0: dozens of pardons to coincide with the America 250 celebrations. At the White House, Jared Halpern, Fox News.
1: Fox's CB Cotton tells us that wedding bells are about to ring at New York City's Madison Square Garden.
2: Taylor Swift and Travis Kelce's wedding ceremony is reportedly taking place on the arena floor with about 1,000 guests. This pair has taken and gone to great lengths to protect their high-profile guests, which, by the way, are rolling in here behind me in black SUVs with tinted windows. Also today, we saw some black privacy screens go up near the arena next to a white tent that has been used for these SUVs to pull into. We're told the inside has been transformed into a garden-like area. Swift's publicist did confirm that the couple donated $26 million to at least 20 charities across the country.
1: And U.S. stocks were closed today for the fourth, but the U.S. crude market was trading, and U.S. crude closed at $68.76 a barrel. Carmen Roberts, Fox News.
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0: Jesse Kelly Show. Final hour of the Jesse Kelly Show on a fantastic Friday and Ask Dr. Jesse Friday. We have so many things coming up this hour, from arming the Brits to the, well, they're appealing to the working class. Of course, they're lying, you know, about that. All that, so much more still to come. Let's deal with this one. Dear Shogun Foku, which is Japanese for fork, but you already knew that. Is there a Japanese word for fork? Because they have chopsticks over there, trust me. That, anyway, would it be possible to arm British patriots so they can take back their country? I know every country we've tried that in ended up being a disaster, but do the native Europeans have enough in common with us and enough of a Christian background that we could avoid a similar fate? You say Europe is too far gone. I believe you are right in a conventional means, but I don't believe in giving up just yet. Well, here's the thing about supporting a revolution, because that's what you're discussing. You're discussing the British people rising up and revolting against their government. That's what we did once before. The British people rising up and revolting against their government. You don't want to get in on the ground floor in those things, because the vast majority of revolutions that have ever happened have failed. We focus on ones that succeeded, but the vast majority of revolutions have failed, absolutely failed. What if the United States of America decided to start arming British citizens? You know that the British citizens are probably going to lose that revolution, right? Now, maybe they wouldn't, but France, when we were having our revolution, France, of course, they were in a big old tussle with Britain, not like they always are. And so France was invested in Britain losing, but even then, it took a while before France decided, we should probably start helping out. Let's make sure these upstart colonists don't get wiped out in the first 5 weeks. Then, look, win a battle, win a couple, make this thing go on for a little while, and then maybe we'll start helping you out. That's one. Two, I'm sorry. When I say I'm just not that interested in foreign countries, it's because I am so obsessed with the problems we have here. We have our own communist insurgency to deal with. And that's why, even, and this is getting worse and worse as I get older, or better and better, depending on how you look at it. I don't care about your country and what you're going through. And I'm sorry. And I'm actually somebody who loves Britain. This applies to countries I love, too. Countries I hate. I know you got problems in Britain. Sorry, we got some, too. Go fix your own. Ukraine, yep, I know it's really bad. Sucks. Good luck. But what about Israel? Yep, love Israel. Holy Land, big fan. Yep, deal with it yourself. We have huge nation-ending problems we have to tackle now, on top of the affordability problem now. I'm not interested in whatever else is going on. The Sudan. We brought up Sudan earlier. Christians are being slaughtered by Muslims in Sudan. Now, I care about that. I do. I pray about that. I do. I'm not interested in getting involved. We have our own issues and big ones here. These people, this is the mayor of the biggest city in the United States of America.
1: New York, the Independent Rent Guidelines Board just froze the rent. That means if you're one of the more than 2 million New Yorkers who lives in a rent-stabilized apartment, your rent's going to be frozen next year.
0: Rent is frozen next year. That's the government conquest of landlords, essentially. That's not taking place in some tiny little area. That's in the biggest city in the United States of America. That's the biggest city in the United States of America. That's taking place here. Across the United States of America, these people are conquering here. We can't stress about anything anywhere else until we handle that. Dr. Littlehands, notice that the Democratic Socialists, speaking of which, of America, and all the Marxists say they're fighting for the working class. The reality is they crush the working men and women. It's all handouts to scumbags who won't work, and all the money comes from the working class. They say working class because working class people are without a lot of money. Lazy people don't have money either, so they lump us together to make their statements sound good. Everything they say is a lie, and it's really easy for uninformed people to fall for it. How do we combat this? You're 100% right. Everything they say is a lie. And we talked yesterday about how they're so good at creating that dividing line. On this side of the dividing line, whatever it is, white, black, rich, poor, American, somewhere else, on this side of it, everyone on this side of it, those are the good guys. The good guys who are entitled to everything. The law should work for them. They deserve all the money, all the power. Everyone on this side of the line, that's who we're fighting for. No, the people on the other side of the line, they're kind of responsible for everything wrong and evil, and they deserve to be smashed, killed, tortured, imprisoned, obliterated, stolen from. This is how all communists, this is how they do politics. Look, Gavin Newsom did it earlier.
2: It's time for a national billionaire's tax and a new social contract.
0: Pause there for a second. How many billionaires do you know? Personally. I know you know of Elon Musk and Bezos and that. How many billionaires do you know? None, I would guess. I think I know one. As far as having a number in my phone, and I'm not even totally sure he's a billionaire. He's just got to be dang close to it. But I might know one. I'm 44, all these numbers in my phone, I might know one. Billionaires, what are they? They're like aliens to us. We don't know how they live. They're in some mansion somewhere. He's in a yacht somewhere. It's so easy to draw that line, isn't it? Because why? Well, virtually everyone you know, they're on the right side of that line. Now, of course, he's lying about all this, but everybody you know, they'll be fine. What is that? Even if you kind of disagree with what he's talking about. Well, he's not talking about going after me. He's not worried about that. It's those billionaires. He's on his mega yacht somewhere. Probably took his private helicopter to it with all of his servants. I don't really care for him. I'm not going to stress about him. Don't worry, though. You're on the right side of the line.
2: It's time for a national billionaire's tax and a new social contract. Think about this. Just 10% of people, 10% of people in this country own two-thirds of the wealth. A 30-year-old, for the first time in American history, is not doing better than his or her parents. That's a five-alarm fire. American wages have stood still, and the costs across the spectrum, cost of living, have skyrocketed. The system is fundamentally broken. The federal tax code, the corporate tax code, and the inheritance tax code seem to be written for a different set of Americans. It's time for an economic reset, a true minimum tax, a true minimum tax on billionaires that, well, ensures the people at the very top pay at least the tax rate their own workers pay. We also should end this tax-free lifestyle loan. This is the gimmick that allows the ultra-wealthy to borrow against their stock portfolios while reporting no taxable income.
0: Those ultra-wealthy guys, they're on the other side of the line. The billionaires, other side of the line. You, the worker, well, you're on the right side. You deserve everything. The guy who's 30 years old, struggling, living at home, Newsom knows there's a lot of those. He's on the right side of the line. They're great at trying to message to the masses that, don't worry. All this evil crap we have, none of it's for you. None of it's going to land on you. Oh, don't worry. You'll have everything. Now, the bad guys will hurt them. All commies do this all the time, and these people most definitely are commies. Dr. J, I understand the importance of what we were accomplishing in Iran. In a previous show in the last hour, you talked about Trump not having any political capital for Cuba. I also understand this. My question is, would it have been better if we had worked to just strengthen our hemisphere and focused on Cuba and not Iran? Appreciate the show, so on and so forth. Says I can say his name, says his name is Kaleo. Yeah, I mean, coulda, shoulda, woulda, but Trump had actually talked about this, the Monroe Doctrine, And what did Trump call it? The Trump-Roe Doctrine or something like that? Oh, that's right. The Donroe Doctrine. He was joking about it. We'll touch on that really quickly in a moment. We'll be back.
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0: It's officially the dog days of summer all across the country, but now is the time to man up and tackle summer head-on. 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

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Remember, you can email the show, jesse@jessekellyshow.com. So, all right, first, remember what the Monroe Doctrine is. The Monroe Doctrine is this. Fix your own backyard first. Control your own backyard first. Essentially, for the United States of America, because we ideally don't want to be bouncing all over the world trying to fix a problem here and fix a problem there. Ideally, we fix our own hemisphere. So you start, you know, are things all right in Mexico? Are things all right in Canada? Are things all right in the Caribbean? Then we work on the rest of it. Central America, South America, our own backyard. Is our own backyard okay? And if the answer to that question is no, then you don't go worry about someone else's backyard. You grab the weed eater, and you grab the kids, and you grab the pooper scooper, and you head back to your backyard and get that all tightened up first. That's the idea behind the Monroe Doctrine, which Trump again called the Donroe Doctrine because he's Trump and that's just what he does. The question was Iran a mistake? Because now what I have said, this was my opinion, is I do not believe that Donald Trump has the political capital left to deal with Cuba now the way he has wanted to deal with it. Trump has been loud, and I like this, about Cuba. The Cuban people have been oppressed by that crappy communist regime. Cuba's right off our coast. Cuba works with our enemies. Cuba, I mean, the Monroe Doctrine would dictate that Cuba is first. It would dictate that Cuba is before Venezuela because they're right there. That's what the true, you know, Monroe Doctrine would deal with. And Trump has wanted a regime change in Cuba and has promised a regime change in Cuba. And when he kicked off this whole Iran misadventure, he even said, Cuba's next. That's back when we were a little cocky early on. We didn't realize how long and disastrous this whole thing was going to be. This comes back to what we've discussed, though, is that any leader at any point in history can only conduct foreign adventures up to the point the citizens get really mad about it. You can't go marching your army over the horizon if the citizens do not consent. You can't do it for long periods of time or you will end up losing power. It happens to monarchs. You cannot do that for extended periods of time. We are 4 months away from the midterms. Let's call it this way. Let's say we were dead even with independents who will decide the midterms. Let's say we were dead even with them before Iran. And that's rough, but that's fairly close. We're 40 points underwater with them now. You know what that is? That's you can't do Cuba. That is handcuffs on Donald Trump. Now, he may do it after the midterms, but for now, before the midterms, you can't even sniff around another country. Have you noticed? You notice what Donald Trump has been doing over the last week? I don't know if you paid attention. He's always in the news. But have you noticed what he's been doing? Campaigning in America, doing Trump rallies, talking about jobs, talking about the economy. He's out there making public statements about communism in the United States of America. Donald Trump is Mr. Stay at Home right now. Mr. Stay at Home right now. Because Donald Trump knows the poll numbers that I just told you were true. We have between now and November to make the normies, to make the independents who go whichever way the wind blows, we have between now and November to make them believe the GOP is the party that's working to get down prices. The GOP is the party that's working on jobs. The GOP is the party that's working on gas prices. This is the message that Trump and Republicans have to carry to the masses between now and November. There is zero. In fact, there's less than zero political appetite for we're sending the military to Cuba. Oh, my gosh. Was there before Iran? I would argue there wasn't much. But there would have been a lot more than there is now. This, all presidents only have so much political capital. You have to be careful where you spend it, because once it's gone, it's oftentimes hard to get it back.
This is why most presidents, really almost every president, gets one bill. That's pretty common. You realize that? Even if you have a Democrat presidency, Democrat Senate, Democrat House, the Democrat president like Barack Obama, he got one bill, one real big bill, Obamacare. That's what he got. You get one. Why only one? After that one, you're out of political capital. People don't want their heads bashed anymore. You can't sweet talk anymore. The honeymoon period is over. Trump got the big, beautiful bill. He got it. He ended up getting it. Had a lot of his campaign promises in there. He wanted it. He won't get another one. Not a big one. It'll be all a bunch of gridlock. Works the exact same way with foreign policy. You want to march your army off for a foreign adventure? Public could be okay with it. If it's fast, no muss, no fuss, Venezuela, the public will actually thank you for it. The second you do one, the public doesn't like, you get one. You don't get two. We may have lost the ability to do anything significant with Cuba. At least before the midterms, we've definitely lost it. Post-midterms, he always could. But remember, even then, Trump loves the country. Trump doesn't want to see Democrats take back power in the country. Post-midterms, it's officially presidential election season. Next presidential election's coming up 2028. You think Donald Trump, if it's going to be J.D. Vance, you think he wants to put that gigantic burden on J.D. Vance's shoulders heading into a White House run in 2028? That's a lot. J.D. Vance has to spend the whole campaign trail. Hey, why are we in Cuba? Did you know costs are going up? That'd be a nightmare. All right, let's move on. Let's talk about, is there going to be a reactionary movement to all this commie stuff? Next.

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7: Fox News, I'm Tom Graham. President Trump is set to speak at Mount Rushmore this evening as celebrations continue for the nation's 250th birthday. The speech will be followed by a fireworks display.
8: We're going to see that fireworks show for the first time in 6 years. You know, President Trump brought back that fireworks display during his first term in 2020. It had been suspended due to environmental concerns, wildfire risk, and protests from the Lakota people. Biden never brought it back.
7: Fox's Jackie Heinrichs. 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
9: 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The vehicles were directed into a large white tent with black curtains next to the arena.
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1: 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Remember, if you missed any part of the show, you can download it. iHeart, Spotify, iTunes. Hey, Jesse, I'm just curious how your boy's job is going. Also, were you telling him what he should do with his money? My parents made me put all my summer work into savings. This upset me at the time because I wanted to spend the money dating dimes. Of course, dimes wouldn't have dated me anyway, but it would have been nice to have the option. Yeah, we try to stay on our kids about investing your money, at least, I mean, saving your money, investing. What are they going to invest? But you don't go blow every dime you make. Sock a little away. Sock a little away. But I'm a nature and nurture guy on this issue, because I've seen a lot of this in my own life and my own family. I think some people are just naturally inclined to save money and sock a little away. And I suspect, and maybe I'm just speaking about myself here, there's a little bit of nervousness behind that, if you will. I can trace that. That's how I am. And you know what's wild? I was that way when I was 6 years old. You know, I think I got a $1 a week allowance back then. I never spent a dime. If I did, I would make sure I had enough saved up. Do I have $10 saved up? Okay, I'll go buy a pack of bubble gum. Now, that wasn't a lesson that my parents had beat into my head at 6 years old, but I never wanted to run out. But what if I run out? Then I won't have anything. I want to make sure I have a little nest egg? Do I want to have? I was born that way. Other people in my family, I mean, extended family and whatnot, as fast as it comes in, every friggin' dollar, whatever, I'll make another one. Some of that is just flat out nature, how God makes people. I don't know what that is, but yes, we talked to him about it. He loves the job. He loves hanging drywall, carrying stuff around. Boys enjoy being physical. This is one of those things about trade jobs that I try to get through, especially to young men. It applies obviously to young women and other trades, but when you talk about trade jobs, people will oftentimes scoff at it. Well, I don't want to work in the heat. Well, I don't want to have to carry stuff around. I don't want to have to hammer nails. I don't want to have to do that. Men enjoy, a lot of men enjoy being physical. It gives you satisfaction being physical. After you work out, don't you feel good? What, Chris? It's a very good point. Chris said that kind of job, you can look at it and say, I built that. I did that. And I remember that feeling from construction. And I mean, it's not like I loved working construction, but we'd be doing some big pipeline job and you're tearing up the road and you've got all this equipment and there's dirt everywhere and this and that. And then over the course of months, you have to lay the pipeline down and then eventually you're paving over it. And then you have to spruce up the area and you come back and you're like, wow, this place was a war zone a little while ago. And it felt kind of good. It did. Men like it. Jesse, do you think the guards at the commie gulags will have pronouns on their name tapes? Probably. Also, is there going to be a reactionary movement to the commies on the other side? I don't want there to be, but this is kind of scary. It will depend. A reactionary movement. Okay, so I'm assuming what you're talking about here. Is there going to be a young, hardcore anti-communist group of violent men on the right who start killing and hurting people in response to the Antifas and commies and things like that in the world? I say might, and I say depends, because it's going to depend on this. We don't need violence in order to win this war against the communists. We only need to enforce the law. Communists break the law because they're fighting a revolution. All we have to do, enforce the law when they break the law, and we will win. That's really all it takes. It's quite simple. Now, the communist knows this too. And so the communist has worked very, very hard to conquer the law, to conquer the justice system in the country. This is George Soros spending millions on local DAs. They just don't prosecute. This is the communists making sure they bring in all kinds of weird commie foreigners like Sparkle Suknanen and then putting her on the bench somewhere to make these rulings. The judges and the DAs and the commie parts of our justice system, they are the greatest risk we have at creating a violent right wing that hurts and kills people. Because no matter what, after so much time, you only get so much leeway, the people will demand justice, no matter what that looks like. And if you won't give it to them, you know, if it's the old West and you're the local sheriff and you won't hang the murderer and you're the local judge in that old Western town and you won't agree to hang the murderer, okay, there's going to be a lynch mob that shows up at the jail and they're going to demand him so they can hang him. You can say that's ugly, and it is. It's ugly. It's terrible, and I certainly don't want to get there. But if the judiciary is not cleaned up, it will end in violence. It will. It will, because that's how societies work. People demand it. Jesse, would not a tax return review of the recipients of welfare fraud monies be an early indicator of wrongdoing? Are there no watchdogs for all the large amounts of dollars handed out by the government? All right. It's a good question. And he's, of course, correct about this. But the Department of Justice, the Federal Department of Justice, that's a big deal, right? Really big deal. Wow. Presiding over the entire country. At any given moment in history, depending on the presidential administration, even the DOJ, it can only focus on a couple things. Right now, our DOJ is focusing on things like this, and I'm glad they
2: are.
1: Since
2: June 8th, we've charged 455 defendants across 56, like I said a minute ago, U.S. attorney's offices, and 45 U.S. states and territories. As alleged in the various indictments, these individuals participated in healthcare fraud schemes involving over $6.5 billion in false claims submitted to Medicare, Medicaid, and other healthcare programs.
1: I like that, and you like that. There are only so many employees at the DOJ. There are only so many hours in the day. You know something you don't ever want to know, and I don't ever want to know? I don't want to know how many crime rings in this country are not even being looked at by anybody. If you talk to a cop, certainly a cop in a big city, you ever get to know one really well, they'll tell you this. They're out there tracking down the stuff that rises to their attention or tracking down the stuff that the mayor's hot on. You know, the mayor ran on, we're going to stop auto theft. And so you just got the cops going after all this auto theft. They're tracking it down. There's only so many cops. There's only so many hours. Other things get left behind. Could we deploy every federal agent and every federal prosecutor to track down every aspect of this welfare fraud? Probably. We have to do other stuff too. And another big problem with it is so much of this stuff is taking place inside blue states, Democrat states. Well, the states want these things to happen. You ideally would have a state DOJ who digs into the fraud in their state, because a lot of this fraud is state-run. But if you're in California, you only stay in political office by enabling these fraud rings. You're certainly not digging into the fraud rings. It's part of you. They're your allies. You're not digging into them. We don't have enough people, entities to do it, is the best way I can put it. We'll be back.
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0: It is the Jesse Kelly Show. Final segment of the Jesse Kelly Show as we sail off into the weekend. I hope you plan on soaking up some family time this weekend. Get that phone out of your hands. All the problems will be here on Monday. Guess what else will be here on Monday? History time. We're going to do an American Revolutionary War history. It might just be one episode. It's not going to be long. Might end up being 2 days. I won't make it three. No matter what, I'm going to finish it in 2 days. But we will tackle that on Monday as we head into an Independence Day week. And isn't that a freaking wonderful thing? Jesse, I live in Michigan, and the commercials and billboards have already started for the midterms. I passed a billboard this morning calling it Trump's War, and showing the average gas prices before Trump's war being $2.59 and after $4.53. I get so angry every time I see this garbage with no commercials or signs for Republicans. If we aren't trying to fight this, we will not win. Where is our side? Well, the GOP has money. The GOP actually has a pretty good stockpile of money. Trump has been a great fundraiser for the GOP. The GOP has more in cash, significantly more in cash, than Democrats do. So ideally, you would be seeing more ads on your television, more billboards from our side than you are their side. But Politico nerds who track this stuff, hey, here's how much the Democrat Party has on hand, a Republican Party has on hand, nerds like me, they oftentimes forget about this. So much communist money comes from outside of Democrat circles, this private group, this nonprofit, this, that, so much of their money flows through those things instead of official Democrat channels. And we touched on the gas price thing earlier in the show. They're already coming down. Let's hope they keep coming down. Affordability. We handed them that hammer to hit us with, and now we've got to spend a few months walking it back, trying to recover the political capital that we lost, so people don't make the terrible mistake of handing the House of Representatives to the communists after the midterms. We know exactly what they're going to do with it. If they get it, it's going to be impeachment of Trump. It's going to be every garbage thing they can possibly come up with. And again, that's what the Democrat, that's what the average Democrat wants.
1: Well, among Democrats themselves, the Democratic Socialists of America have a higher net favor rating than the Democratic Party does, at least those who are members of Congress. I mean, just take a look here. Dem Socialists of America, plus 17 points. Democrats in Congress, plus 4 points. No wonder that Dem Socialists are getting nominated across the political map in different primaries, because simply put, they are more popular than the Democrats currently in charge.
0: We got work to do, but we have a little bit of time left. We got work to do. Jesse, would Iran's neighbors and Straits users around the world prefer Iran be turned over to an interim U.S. regime? Well, yeah, but you know what? I would prefer $10 billion in the bank. That's the thing. We tend to simplify these things too much, and we tend to, all of us, me too, I'm not insulting you, we tend to live in this Marvel comic book world where you see the bad guy, you go vanquish the bad guy, and then all is right with the world. There are all kinds of evil regimes around the world that we can't remove. China's regime is insanely evil. Right next door, North Korea is one of the most evil regimes in the last... The North Korean regime is every bit as evil as the Soviet regime was. They are. The way they abuse their own people and starve them and torture them and gulags and everything else, I would prefer that regime didn't exist. I would prefer the North Korean people get to live free, wonderful lives with actual food. I'm sure you would probably prefer that, but making it happen? Well, they got nuclear weapons, and China right next door is a benefactor, and it's not going to happen. You can prefer the Iranian regime be removed and replaced. I prefer it. It's a mountainous country of 90 million people. We freaking dropped bombs on the heads of all their leadership, and they just popped up a new group of leaders, and that's who we're dealing with now. It's not that easy. My preference and your preference don't mean that's what we get. Hey, Jesse, Dr. Bronco, he says, like the bunker buster bombs dropped on Iran's underground nuclear arsenal, can we not do the same on their mountain fortresses along the strait? Thank you for your humor and your sarcasm. Yes and no. Remember, bunker buster. We have these bunker buster bombs. Okay. And we do. We have these incredible munitions now that can penetrate deep down. It can't penetrate all the way. There are most definitely underground facilities we can't go all the way into. There are. Mountains are an entirely different ballgame. And if you're the Iranians, for instance, and you have a bunch of mountains lining the Strait of Hormuz, and you want the ability to close the Strait of Hormuz anytime you get that in your stupid jihadi head, well, would you make a mountain fortress or five mountain fortresses? Or would you just carve out and fortify cave here, cave there, cave here? You'd make 1,000 of them. This a little missile silo here, a little place where we can launch drones from there. We oversimplify these things. It's not as if everything is sitting there in one central location. If we just get a big enough bomb and drop it in the right way, then poof, it all goes. These terrorists over the years, certainly over the last 20 years of the GWAT, they have learned that America's military might, our air power in particular, air power, naval power, is awesome, and it's frightening. And how you respond to that is you spread out. You ever watch a military movie and the platoon will be out on patrol and you'll hear somebody yelling, spread out, spread out, spread out. Why do we have to spread out? I feel safer if I'm right next door to him. Well, if you're all right next to each other, then one grenade nukes 10 of you. You spread out to make it more difficult. Well, that exact same concept is what these foreign countries do with all of our great munitions. They spread things out, and it makes things very, very difficult. All right, we are going to come back on Monday. We're going to do history. That'll be a good time. We are coming up on our 250th birthday. I hope you soak up your weekend, all right? That's all. Yeah.

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3: Celebrations continue despite the heat. I'm Tom Graham, Fox News. President Trump has arrived in South Dakota for an Independence Day Eve celebration of Mount Rushmore. He's set to give an address ahead of a fireworks display. Fox's David Spunt.
4: Beautiful day. The B-52 bombers are going to go over. The F-16s are going to go over. Air Force One, the new Air Force One, also the new Marine One's going to go over. President Trump's going to speak at 8:30, then the fireworks immediately after that. The first time for the fireworks in 6 years. Now, President Calvin Coolidge came here in 1927 to dedicate not the opening but the beginning of construction. Construction was not done on these four presidents until 1941. That shows you all of the work that went in. The project was designed by Goodson Borglum, the Idaho-born sculptor who originally had plans to do full bodies on the presidents on the side of the mountain. This is the crown jewel of South Dakota with Presidents George Washington, Thomas Jefferson, Theodore Roosevelt, and Abraham Lincoln.
3: This evening's event serves as a prelude to Saturday's massive celebration on the National Mall in Washington. Now, they're set to bury history at Philadelphia's Independence Hall, but in a good way.
5: Independence Hall is the birthplace of American democracy, but early tomorrow they will bury a time capsule with items from all 50 states. It will be sealed for 250 years. Lawmakers okayed a plan to bury the capsule at Independence Hall. Congress met here from 1790 to 1800. Lawmakers said the founders were bold, courageous, and willing to take risks, not knowing we'd celebrate today. Artifacts in the stainless steel capsule show where America has been and where it stands.
3: Fox's Chad Pergram in Philly, and congratulations, Taylor Swift and Travis Kelce tied the knot. The wedding ceremony at New York's Madison Square Garden with Adam Sandler officiating. 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
3: New reports say the FBI used a well-connected California Democrat as a confidential source in a federal investigation into California Governor Gavin Newsom. Fox's Alicia Acuna is in L.A.
8: California Post reports Alexis Podesta, a deeply connected California Democratic operative, wore a wire for the FBI as part of an agreement with the feds in a sweeping investigation that involves tracking phone calls and texts of many Sacramento lobbyists and consultants around the state capitol. Her attorney tells the Post she is the unindicted co-conspirator in the case of Dana Williamson, former chief of staff to Governor Gavin Newsom, who pled guilty earlier this year in a scheme to siphon money from a dormant campaign account for Javier Becerra.
3: Podesta allegedly began helping the FBI collect evidence back in 2024. NATO countries are accusing Russia of launching surveillance drones on sites across Europe. Fox's Jennifer Griffin.
9: As NATO allies prepare to meet in Turkey next week, at the top of the agenda will be drone warfare and Russia's testing of the NATO alliance. Using its shadow fleet of old sanction-busting ships, Russia appears to have launched drones at European military bases and airports to test the reaction time of NATO allies and their air defenses. That, according to a new report by the International Institute of Strategic Studies, 144 suspected drones were recorded near sensitive sites in Germany, France, Belgium, the Netherlands, the UK, and Denmark between 2024 and 2026. And over American air bases in the UK in November 2024.
3: Russian President Vladimir Putin has denied all accusations of surveillance across Europe, saying there is no proof. And Pope Leo prayed today for the U.S. to recommit itself to its founding ideals of protecting life and human dignity. He did so during a live video appearance at the National Constitution Center in Philadelphia ahead of July 4th. I'm Tom Graham, and this is Fox News.
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0: spent the day thinking about July 4th, tomorrow, 250 years, a republic if we can keep it. You know, our guys, Jim and Kunda, wrote a little patriotic piece, I don't know, a week or two ago. We played it. I guess it's a little over a week ago. We played it. When we played it, I hadn't actually listened to it. And it was about what makes America great. And what was interesting about it was that we played a series of clips on socialism. And so when we're building the show and we're finding audio to make our points, because I think Rush used to do this, he can say that the media have lost their mind. It's not until you hear it that you go, wow. You can say that the liberals are nuts, but it's not until you hear what they actually say that it hits home. So we were playing a series of clips by Mamdani and by these new Democrat nominees for Congress in pretty safe Democrat districts in New York. And they're talking about how terrible this country is, taking away private property and taking away Social Security for certain people and controlling this and taking power of this. And they're talking about the greed of rich people as they demand their money, which is crazy, right? Bernie Sanders runs around the country talking about greed, greed, greed, as he demands that he get to take the money of the people who are supposedly greedy. He didn't make the money, they did. But it's fascinating to me. I did not realize when we started that clip that our team had written it. And I was genuinely moved by it because it was their answer, having listened to the socialists talk about how terrible America is, to how wonderful America is. You know, in America, nobody ever wants to be rich. Everybody wants to have been the son of a, right? Nobody runs for office on the basis that my daddy had a lot of money. So that even a Mitt Romney will pay you a story, or a Bush family member with how they grew up. And they grew up with a silver spoon in their mouth. They did. And that's okay. That doesn't mean they're not fit to govern. But it does mean that they don't get to share in the great American social mobility. When I have traveled the world, one thing I've noticed is that how generations get locked into their status. The old caste system of India may be gone officially. But if you're the poorest of the poor, it's very hard to get out of that. And that's not just true in India. That's true in almost every country of the world. If you're born poor, you're probably going to die poor. If you're born into the nobility, especially if there's wealth and aristocracy, lands attached to that, you probably, unless you really screw it up, going to die in the same condition. So with that, I would like to play that clip again now that I know what it's going to be about, because I really like it, and our team wrote it, and it's voiced by our own Daryl Kunda.
1: There's a man on a red carpet tonight who says he's embarrassed to be an American, and he's allowed to say it. That's the strange and beautiful thing. He can stand in front of cameras in a free country and spit on the very ground that holds him up, and not one soldier will come for him in the night. That freedom didn't fall out of the sky. It was bought, paid for in a currency most of us will never have to spend. Some paid it on a battlefield. A farmer in Lexington, hand shaking on a musket, standing in front of the most powerful army on earth. A boy at Gettysburg, 19 years old, walking into a wall of fire across an open field. The ones who went up the ramps at Normandy, into water turning red, knowing they'd never see the far end of that beach. They went anyway. They decided with their last breath that it would not be lost on their watch. But not all the brave wear a uniform. There's a man who came here with $11 and a language he couldn't speak. And he washed dishes. And then he owned the restaurant. And then his daughter became a doctor. That's brave. There's a woman who put everything she had into a storefront on a street nobody believed in. And she opened the gate every morning at 6, scared to death. And she did it anyway. That's brave. There's a family right now in the back of a truck, in a boat, on a road, leaving behind everything they've ever known, burying their fear, betting their children's lives for the chance. Not a promise, a chance to stand on the same dirt this embarrassed man can't wait to apologize for. Think about that. People he will never meet are risking everything they have tonight to reach the country he is ashamed of. They look at America and they see what he has forgotten how to see. They see the lights still on. They see the door still open. They see a place where it does not matter who your father was, only what you are willing to build. That is the dream. Not a slogan, a dream so powerful that human beings will cross oceans and deserts and walls to touch it. So here's the truth he forgot. We're not free because we are clever. We're not free because we are rich. We're not free because we are lucky. We are free because somebody was brave. The soldier was brave. The immigrant was brave. The kid who opened the shop, the mother who worked the double, the family who came with nothing and gave everything. Every one of them brave. An unbroken chain of them, hand to hand, generation to generation, 250 years of people who decided this place was worth more than their own comfort, their own safety, their own lives. You can be embarrassed of America if you'd like, but the whole world is still trying to get in. And the brave will keep the door open anyway. That's what they do. That's what they've always done.
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0: This great country, America, is unique in that it offers anyone and everyone the opportunity to succeed. You can come from nothing, and if you study and you work hard and you sacrifice and you delay gratification, you make good decisions, you can be successful. That is the American dream. Opportunity. It's not guaranteed. It's not assured. The opportunity to fail and then try again. That's why people from all over the world make their way to this country. That's why Ronald Reagan called America the shining city upon a hill. What a beautiful line. One thing that we used to take for granted was that Hollywood loved America as much as we did. Ronald Reagan surely did. One of my favorite pieces of audio is John Wayne talking about American opportunity. I love the stars of film and television singing God Bless America at the end. Boy, I wish we could have that again.
1: American opportunity has no limits, has been known to knock more than once. How about you very young people who see a tough life ahead? Well, when Lee surrendered to Grant at Appomattox, Booker T. Washington was a 9-year-old slave. Yet by the time he was 28, he became president of Tuskegee Institute. And at 8 months, Neil Armstrong took his first small baby step toward mankind and fell flat on his face. At 6 years old, Mickey Mantle was settling for a base on balls. At 7, Wilt Chamberlain nailed a practice hoop over his garage without a ladder. And at 8, Charles Lindbergh was flying a kite, wondering how it'd feel to be up that high. At 9, Burt Bacharach was thinking the piano lessons would never end. How many of you are pushing 50 and complaining that the country is going to hell? Crispus Attucks was in his 40s when he died on State Street in Boston, fighting for the freedom that we share. And John F. Kennedy was 44 when he asked not what his country could do for him, but what he could do for his country. And how many of you over 65 are just settling down now to rest after a busy life? Well, a fellow by the name of Eisenhower, who had already lived one lifetime as a soldier, was reelected to the presidency when he was 67 years young. Well, by now I've made my point, or I never will. Oh, there's one other thing. Every man and woman or child I've ever known, met, seen, or heard of wants one thing more than anything else in the world. That one thing is tomorrow. Tomorrow, that's the only thing any of us have going for us. And I believe this. If tomorrow, all of us, every single one of us, gets out of bed and says, this is my country, and I'm going to do good for it, we'll make the greatest step forward since a pilgrim's foot found Plymouth Rock. Tomorrow, remember, this is my country, and I'm going to do good for it. Just might work. We'll never know unless we give it a fair try. Oh, yeah, and there's one other thing I'll say tomorrow, because I say it every day of my life. God bless America.

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3: I'm Carmen Roberts. President Trump will give a speech at Mount Rushmore tonight, marking the country's 250th birthday, which happens tomorrow. But for millions of people, extreme heat warnings are in effect.
4: From New York to Atlanta, Cincinnati to Nashville. In Philadelphia, a high of 104 degrees forced city officials to cancel an America 250 parade.
3: Fox's Jessica Rosenthal. In the West, some 40 wildfires are burning out of control, including the Aspen Acres fire southwest of Denver, forcing thousands of people out of their homes.
5: Every single resource that can be put on this fire has been put on this fire or is en route. And I talked with one of the incident management team members, and they have 90 extra fire engines coming from as far away as California, Utah, and Grand Junction.
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0: Special treat for you on this July 4th. We have stage actor Max McLean reading one of the greatest documents ever written, the Declaration of Independence. I know you've read it. I know you've heard it. But listen to it with fresh ears anew.
1: In Congress, July 4th, 1776, the unanimous declaration of the 13 United States of America. When in the course of human events it becomes necessary for one people to dissolve the political bands which have connected them with another, and to assume among the powers of the earth a separate and equal station to which the laws of nature and of nature's God entitle them, a decent respect to the opinions of mankind

0: requires that they should declare the causes which impel them to the separation. We hold these truths to be self-evident, that all men are created equal, that they are endowed by their Creator with certain unalienable rights, that among these are life, liberty, and the pursuit of happiness. That to secure these rights, governments are instituted among men, deriving their just powers from the consent of the governed. That whenever any form of government becomes destructive of these ends, it is the right of the people to alter or to abolish it, and to institute new government, laying its foundation on such principles and organizing its powers in such forms as to them shall seem most likely to affect their safety and happiness. Prudence indeed will dictate that governments long established should not be changed for light and transient causes. And accordingly, all experience hath shown that mankind are more disposed to suffer while evils are sufferable than to right themselves by abolishing the forms to which they are accustomed. But when a long train of abuses and usurpations pursuing invariably the same object evinces a design to reduce them under absolute despotism, it is their right, it is their duty to throw off such government and to provide new guards for their future security. Such has been the patient sufferance of these colonies, and such is now the necessity which constrains them to alter their former systems of government. The history of the present King of Great Britain is a history of repeated injuries and usurpations, all having in direct object the establishment of an absolute tyranny over these states. To prove this, let facts be submitted to a candid world. He has refused his assent to laws, the most wholesome and necessary for the public good. He has forbidden his governors to pass laws of immediate and pressing importance, unless suspended in their operation till his assent should be obtained. And when so suspended, he has utterly neglected to attend to them. He has refused to pass other laws for the accommodation of large districts of people, unless those people would relinquish the right of representation in the legislature, a right inestimable to them and formidable to tyrants only. He has called together legislative bodies at places unusual, uncomfortable, and distant from the depository of their public records for the sole purpose of fatiguing them into compliance with his measures. He has dissolved representative houses repeatedly for opposing with manly firmness his invasions on the rights of the people. He has refused for a long time after such dissolutions to cause others to be elected, whereby the legislative powers, incapable of annihilation, have returned to the people at large for their exercise, the state remaining in the meantime exposed to all the dangers of invasion from without and convulsions within. He has endeavored to prevent the population of these states, for that purpose obstructing the laws of naturalization of foreigners, refusing to pass others to encourage their migrations hither, and raising the conditions of new appropriations of lands. He has obstructed the administration of justice by refusing his assent to laws for establishing judiciary powers. He has made judges dependent on his will alone for the tenure of their offices and the amount and payment of their salaries. He has erected a multitude of new offices and sent hither swarms of officers to harass our people and eat out their substance. He has kept among us in times of peace standing armies without the consent of our legislatures. He has affected to render the military independent of and superior to the civil power. He has combined with others to subject us to a jurisdiction foreign to our Constitution and unacknowledged by our laws, giving his assent to their acts of pretended legislation, for quartering large bodies of armed troops among us, for protecting them by a mock trial from punishment for any murders which they should commit on the inhabitants of these states, for cutting off our trade with all parts of the world, for imposing taxes on us without our consent, for depriving us in many cases of the benefits of trial by jury, for transporting us beyond seas to be tried for pretended offenses, for abolishing the free system of English laws in a neighboring province, establishing therein an arbitrary government, and enlarging its boundaries so as to render it at once an example and fit instrument for introducing the same absolute rule into these colonies, for taking away our charters, abolishing our most valuable laws, and altering fundamentally the forms of our governments, for suspending our own legislatures and declaring themselves invested with power to legislate for us in all cases whatsoever. He has abdicated government here by declaring us out of his protection and waging war against us. He has plundered our seas, ravaged our coasts, burnt our towns, and destroyed the lives of our people. He is at this time transporting large armies of foreign mercenaries to complete the works of death, desolation, and tyranny, already begun with circumstances of cruelty and perfidy scarcely paralleled in the most barbarous ages, and totally unworthy the head of a civilized nation. He has constrained our fellow citizens taken captive on the high seas to bear arms against their country, to become the executioners of their friends and brethren, or to fall themselves by their hands. He has excited domestic insurrections among us, and has endeavored to bring on the inhabitants of our frontiers, the merciless Indian savages whose known rule of warfare is an undistinguished destruction of all ages, sexes, and conditions. In every stage of these oppressions, we have petitioned for redress in the most humble terms. Our repeated petitions have been answered only by repeated injury. A prince, whose character is thus marked by every act which may define a tyrant, is unfit to be the ruler of a free people. Nor have we been wanting in attention to our British brethren. We have warned them from time to time of attempts by their legislature to extend an unwarrantable jurisdiction over us. We have reminded them of the circumstances of our emigration and settlement here. We have appealed to their native justice and magnanimity, and we have conjured them by the ties of our common kindred to disavow these usurpations, which would inevitably interrupt our connections and correspondence. They too have been deaf to the voice of justice and of consanguinity. We must, therefore, acquiesce in the necessity which denounces our separation and hold them, as we hold the rest of mankind, enemies in war, in peace, friends. We, therefore, the representatives of the United States of America, in General Congress, assembled, appealing to the Supreme Judge of the world for the rectitude of our intentions, do, in the name and by the authority of the good people of these colonies, solemnly publish and declare that these united colonies are, and of right ought to be, free and independent states, that they are absolved from all allegiance to the British Crown, and that all political connection between them and the state of Great Britain is and ought to be totally dissolved, and that as free and independent states, they have full power to levy war, conclude peace, contract alliances, establish commerce, and to do all other acts and things which independent states may of right do. And for the support of this declaration, with a firm reliance on the protection of divine providence, we mutually pledge to each other our lives, our fortunes, and our sacred honor.
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3: I have watched people who were riding high, who ran businesses, owned businesses, were doing well financially, get hit by the IRS, and it devastated them. I've watched people go through divorces. I've watched people have mental health breakdowns. I've watched people become drunks or drug addicts. I've watched people lose it all in dealing with the IRS. It can be very, very, very traumatic, especially if you are a small business owner. 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

0: It is July 4th, and we're reminded that Johnny Cash wrote a song about patriotism as the Vietnam War was coming to an end. Johnny wrote this song about the Stars and Stripes in the midst of Watergate. Johnny Cash wrote that ragged old flag at a time when patriotism was at an all-time low. We've played this song for you a lot on this program. It's one of our favorites. Ramon loves it. I love it. Our whole team loves it. What I'd like to play today is something a little different. It's an excerpt of Johnny Cash from the Ralph Emery Show. Ralph Emery asked Johnny about his thoughts on the freedom to burn the flag, and Johnny Cash did not parse words on the subject. And then he recited that ragged old flag. Something beautiful about Johnny Cash's cadence and his baritone voice reciting it without what you're used to is the musical accompaniment, just the words.
1: John, how do you feel about burning the flag? Do you feel like we should have a law against burning the flag? An amendment, if you will.
2: Yeah. Yeah, I do. When I see somebody hear about burning the flag, I think about the time that June and I went to Vietnam in 1969 and saw the burning flesh. The boys coming in from the helicopters on the stretchers with the flesh burnt, falling off from the napalm on them, on their bodies. And you never forget the smell of that. But anyway, back to the flag. I think of that, whether we were, you know, whether the Vietnam War was right or not, there are a lot of people sacrificed their lives for it, and their time, and their brains. And whether or not we were right in being there when we went, that wasn't the issue. It's that Americans were there dying for me and dying for that flag. So, I think if you're going to burn the American flag, you ought to take it to Iran. But I still cherish those freedoms, you know? Like, if I got a week off next week, I can go and do anything I want to in this United States. And there's not many countries you can do that in. And I cherish all of the freedoms that we got, including the freedom, the right to burn the flag. But I also got the right to bear arms, and if you burn mine, I'll shoot you.
1: John, you wrote a song once, and I think you may have written it while you were in the Air Force, called Ragged Old Flag.
2: No, I wrote that in 1975.
1: Did you?
2: Mm-hmm. In Binghamton, New York.
1: I saw you do it on the 4th of July, several years ago, at Myrtle Beach, South Carolina. Could you do it for us right now?
2: Ragged Old Flag. Mm-hmm. I walked through a county courthouse square, and on a park bench, an old man was sitting there. I said, "Your old courthouse is kind of run down." He said, "No, that'll do for our little town." I said, "Your old flagpole's kind of leaned a little bit, and that's a ragged old flag you got hanging on it." He said, "Have a seat," and I sat down. "Is this the first time you've come to our little town?" I said, "I think it is." He said, "I don't like to brag, but we're kind of proud of that ragged old flag. You see, we got a little hole in that flag there when Washington took it across the Delaware. And it got powder burned the night Francis Scott Key set up watching it right in Sakin, you see. Got a little rip in New Orleans with Pakenham and Jackson tugging at its seams. It almost fell at the Alamo beside the Texas flag, but she waved on, though. It got cut with a sword at Chancellorsville. Got cut again at Shiloh Hill. There was Robert E. Lee, Beauregard, and Bragg, and the south wind blew hard on that ragged old flag. On Flanders Field in World War I, she took a bad hit from a Bertha gun. She turned blood red in World War II. She hung limp and low by the time that one was through. She was in Korea, Vietnam. She went where she was sent by her Uncle Sam. The Native American Indians, the blacks, the yellow, the white, all shed red blood for the Stars and Stripes. And in her own good land here, she's been abused. She's been burned, dishonored, denied, refused. And the very government for which she stands is scandalized throughout the land. And she's getting threadbare. She's wearing kind of thin. But she's in good shape for the shape she's in. Because she's been through the fire before, and she can take a whole lot more. So we raise her up every morning, and we bring her down slowly every night. We don't let her touch the ground, and we fold her upright. On second thought, I guess I do like the brag. Because I'm mighty proud of that ragged old flag.
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7: Celebrating in the heat, I'm Carmen Roberts, Fox News. An oppressive heat dome is putting more than 250 million people at risk as the country celebrates its 250th birthday, which is officially tomorrow. Fox's Bill Malusian has more from the National Mall in D.C.
8: It has been brutally hot all day. I put it up there with some of the hottest days I had during coverage of the southern border. Now, because of that, things were closed up out here earlier in the day. They reopened the doors at 5 p.m. Thousands of people have now started streaming in. People here on the National Mall, pretty much as far as the eye can see, waiting to go into these exhibits. And despite this heat, people say they're just thrilled to be out here. Today's theme is Aviation Day out here at the Great American State Fair. They put on an incredible show earlier today with the U.S. Air Force Thunderbirds. And it wasn't just the Thunderbirds. They had B-1 Lancers, B-2 stealth bombers. They had Ospreys. They had helicopters from the U.S. Army.
7: And President Trump will give an Independence Day Eve speech tonight at Mount Rushmore. And in a novel twist, there will be a ball drop in New York City's Times Square at midnight to usher in the 4th of July holiday, the same way it has been done for New Year's Eve, except there won't be thousands of people standing out there to watch. But in Wisconsin, a boat outing turned deadly on Lake Geneva.
9: Seven people were rescued from the water. Unfortunately, there was three fatalities of people who were not able to be rescued.
7: And Walworth County Sheriff Tom Hausner says the boat overturned when it was hit by a fast-moving storm. That storm also caused massive damage across the country. And the winners in the World Cup so far today, Argentina beat Cape Verde 3-2, an extra-time thriller. And Egypt downed Australia in a penalty kick shootout 4-2. Still to go, Colombia and Ghana. 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
10: Man, I love this place. I've been surfing here since I was a kid. Now, seeing my grandson out on the water, it means everything to me. Watching him and taking in the blue waves, the sea breeze, the blurry horizon.
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7: It is official. Taylor Swift and Travis Kelce are married. Her publicist announced tonight that the couple tied the knot during an elaborate ceremony at New York City's Madison Square Garden.
12: The wedding of the century is in the books. Taylor Swift and Travis Kelce have formally held their ceremony at Madison Square Garden, and it was a true garden party. Page Six reporting the arena was transformed into a forest, complete with trees and carpet that looked like grass, plus a space reserved for games and activities. Some 1,000 guests packed the garden. Among the A-list attendees, Karlie Kloss, Benson Boone, Selena Gomez, Bradley Cooper, and San Francisco 49ers tight end George Kittle, with Stevie Nicks and Tim McGraw reportedly performing for the newlyweds. And the couple gave back in a big way before saying I do, donating $26 million to charities. Michelle Polino, Fox News.
7: The FBI reportedly used a Newsom ally as a confidential source in a federal investigation into the California governor. Fox's Alicia Acuna reports from L.A.
13: The California Post reports Alexis Podesta, a deeply connected California Democratic operative, wore a wire for the FBI as part of an agreement with the feds in a sweeping investigation that involves tracking phone calls and texts of many Sacramento lobbyists and consultants around the state capitol. Her attorney tells the Post she is the unindicted co-conspirator in the case of Dana Williamson, former chief of staff to Governor Gavin Newsom, who pled guilty earlier this year in a scheme to siphon money from a dormant campaign account for Javier Becerra.
7: And a high-stakes rescue mission is underway as a spacecraft races to save a NASA telescope before it plunges back to Earth. And U.S. stock markets were closed today. U.S. crude closed slightly higher at $68.76 a barrel. I'm Carmen Roberts. This is Fox News.
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21: 2 6-packs of Shiner, 99-cent butane lighter, Lucky Strikes and a fifth of Patron. Ice down that igloo cooler.

it's kind of getting common is when a fella can't put in a hard day's work, put in 11, 12 hours a day, and then get in your truck and at least drink one or two beers.

0: They're making it laws where you can't drink when you want to. You have to wear a seatbelt when you're driving. Pretty soon we're going to be
1: calling the late, great Rush Limbaugh loved America so much that he couldn't stop talking about it. Rush loved to see people succeed in life. And he knew that America provided that opportunity more than anyone else on the face of the world throughout history. Rush took his love for our country and created a new radio format. And that's what I'm in today. A format talking about America. America was Rush's passion, and you heard it every time he turned on that golden EIP microphone. Rush firmly believed in American exceptionalism. And you can hear that passion in everything he said. Here's an example.
2: What American exceptionalism is not, it is not that we are better people. It is not that we are superior people. It is not that we are smarter people. It is not that God loves us and hates everybody else. It is not that God prefers us. It is not that God doesn't prefer anybody else. American exceptionalism has nothing to do with anything but freedom and liberty. Here is what American exceptionalism is. By the way, this is one of the fundamental reasons why I got so excited when presented with the idea of writing a book about the truth of American history in stages and various elements for young people. My book, Rush, Revere, and the Brave Pilgrims, is all about the exceptionalism of those people. So what is it? Well, if you know the history of the world, read your Bible. Read whatever historical account of humanity you hold dear. And what you'll read about is human tyranny. You'll read of bondage. You'll read of slavery. The vast majority of the people, the vast majority of the human beings who have lived and breathed and walked this planet have lived under the tyranny of despots. The vast majority. It isn't even close. The vast majority of the people of this world, since the beginning of time, have never known the kind of liberty and freedom that's taken for granted every day in this country. Most people have lived in abject fear of their leaders. Most people have lived in abject fear of whoever held power over them. Most people in the world have not had plentiful access to food and clean water. It was a major daily undertaking for most people to come up with just those two basic things. Just surviving was the primary occupation of most people in the world. The history of the world is dictatorship, tyranny, whatever you want to call it, subjugation of populations. And then along came the United States of America. Pilgrims are the first to come here seeking freedom from all of that. They were oppressed because of their religion. They were told they had to believe in the king and his God, whatever it was, or they would be imprisoned. They led an exodus from Europe to this country of people of the same mindset. They simply wanted to escape the tyranny of their ordinary lives. This country was founded. For the first time in human history, a government and country was founded on the belief that leaders serve the population. This country, the first in history, and this is the exception, E-X-C-E-P-T, except the exception to the rule is what American exceptionalism is. And because of this liberty and freedom that our country exists, because the founders recognized it comes from God. It's part of the natural yearning of the human spirit. It is not granted by a government. It's not granted by Putin. It's not granted by Obama or any other human being. We are created with the natural yearning to be free. And it is other men and leaders throughout human history who have suppressed that and imprisoned people for seeking it. The U.S. is the first time in the history of the world where a government was organized with a constitution laying out the rules that the individual was supreme and dominant. And that is what led to the U.S. becoming the greatest country ever, because it unleashed people to be the best they could be, unlike it had ever happened. That's American exceptionalism.
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0: 2, Robin Williams was cast in the role of the American flag on a television special titled I Love Liberty. It was a very different time. Robin Williams was not only dressed up as the flag, but he spoke on its behalf.
1: I'm the one that they're singing about. Yeah, I'm the Stars and Stripes Forever. Star Spangled Banner. You can call me Old Glory, but let's just keep it simple. Just call me Flag. Oh, say, can you see? Okay. Little flag humor. Well, you probably don't recognize me. Say, who is that, Evel Knievel? No way. Yeah, you see, you can't recognize me because...
2: birthday suit, yes!
1: I'm wearing the original 13 here. Yeah, I remember Miss Betsy sitting there going,
3: oh, this could be the start of something big. Whoa. Oh, Tom, don't be a pain!
1: Yes. I was born June 14th, 1777. That makes me a Gemini. Crazy. Yes, I like the outdoors, and I'm the life of any party, whether it be Republican, Democrat, Independent, Socialist, anything libertarian, I'll be there. You know, I'm 204 years old. People say, Flag, how do you stay so young? Is it jogging? No. Is it tennis? No. It's waving. Furling and unfurling. Richard Simmons, eat your heart out. Yeah, but it hasn't always been easy for me, though. I had a tough puberty. Yeah, war, famine, invasion. And 1861, well, I had a little skin problem that broke out into 34 stars. But now, well, a little patience, and look what we got now. Look at this. Hold on here. Ha-ha! Alaska, Hawaii, yeah, we got your Tennessee, how are you doing today? Here's Vermont, you can't get there from here. Oh, and there's California.
4: For sure, totally.
1: Like I said before, you know, I had a tough time for a while. I've been in a lot of wars. They fired missiles and muskets at me, but you know, come the dawn's early light, I'm still there. You know what I'm talking about? You know, I've been made into everything from designer jeans to t-shirts, and I've even been a cape for Mick Jagger. Well, all right! The rocket's red glare! Well, all right! But people haven't always been respectful to me. Sometimes it's been tough. There have been some people try and spit on me, trample me, burn me. Foreigners and occasionally some Americans too, but I don't let it get me down because I'm not a stay-at-home kind of flag. You know, I've been to Europe. I've been to both North and South Pole. I was at Iwo Jima. Recently, I've even been to the moon. Sorts of different postures. When I'm like this, that means everything is okay. When I'm upside down, well, put on your Mae West and hit the deck. But when I'm like this, well, that's not my favorite position because, well, that's half-mast. I don't mean to bum you out. I didn't come here to depress you, but I gotta tell you something honestly. I haven't been getting out much lately. I guess it's not very chic to put up the flag anymore, you know? Muffin and I have a flag, but we haven't found it for very long. Hey, but look at it this way. Don't look at it as saluting me. Look at it as saluting yourselves. You know, hey, I'm just a flag, a symbol. You're the people. If I may say so from here, long may you wave.
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10: 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What if we told you that some already have? Imagine high school, where the love of teaching and the love of learning are colliding, where students are learning math and history and art and physics, graduating ready for college.

0: F-16s are going to go over. Air Force One, the new Air Force One, also the new Marine One's going
1: to
0: go over.
1: This evening's event serves as a prelude to Saturday's massive celebration on the National Mall in Washington. Two people killed in a shooting at the Fairlane Town Center in Dearborn, Michigan. Dearborn Police Chief Issa Shaheen says officers are investigating.
2: Upon their arrival, they discovered three gunshot victims here at Fairlane Mall. They immediately started rendering aid to those three gunshot victims. Two of them have passed away.
1: The shooting is not believed to have been random, but stemmed from a dispute between two parties. One victim died at the mall, the other at the hospital. 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
3: As Americans, we celebrate all the things that make us different. So what is the thing that connects us? 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It's simple. It's our shared belief that we are Americans. We the people of the United States, in order to form a more perfect union, establish justice, ensure domestic tranquility, provide for the common defense, promote the general welfare, and secure the blessings of liberty to ourselves and our posterity, do ordain and establish this Constitution for the United States of America. That belief that we each can be who we are and live the life we dream, in harmony with one another, in our system written in the words of the Constitution. Know your Constitution. It's who you are. It's who we are.
4: Unity. It's an American thing. From AmericanThing.org.
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0: cannot have a show about the love of America without including Ronald Reagan. Reagan gave many great speeches in his 8 years as president, and I'd be just as happy playing every single one of them. But we chose this address to the nation, July 4th, 1986.
1: My fellow Americans, in a few moments, the celebration will begin here in New York Harbor. It's going to be quite a show. I was just looking over the preparations and thinking about a saying that we had back in Hollywood about never doing a scene with kids or animals, because they'd steal the scene every time. So you can rest assured, I wouldn't even think about trying to compete with a fireworks display, especially on the 4th of July. My remarks tonight will be brief, but it's worth remembering that all the celebration of this day is rooted in history. It's recorded that shortly after the Declaration of Independence was signed in Philadelphia, celebrations took place throughout the land

0: Many of the former colonists, they were just starting to call themselves Americans, set off cannons and marched in fife and drum parades. What a contrast with the sober scene that has taken place a short time earlier in Independence Hall. 56 men came forward to sign the parchment. It was noted at the time that they pledged their lives, their fortunes, and their sacred honors. That was more than rhetoric. Each of those men knew the penalty for high treason to the crown. We must all hang together, Benjamin Franklin said, or assuredly we will all hang separately. And John Hancock, it is said, wrote his signature in large script so King George could see it without his spectacles. They were brave. They stayed brave through all the bloodshed of the coming years. Their courage created a nation built on a universal claim to human dignity, on the proposition that every man, woman, and child had a right to a future of freedom. For just a moment, let us listen to the words again. We hold these truths to be self-evident, that all men are created equal, that they are endowed by their Creator with certain unalienable rights, that among these are life, liberty, and the pursuit of happiness. Last night, when we rededicated Miss Liberty and relit her torch, we reflected on all the millions who came here in search of the dream of freedom, inaugurated in Independence Hall. We reflected, too, on their courage in coming great distances and settling in a foreign land and then passing on to their children and their children's children the hope symbolized in this statue here just behind us, the hope that is America. It is a hope that someday every people and every nation of the world will know the blessings of liberty. And it's the hope of millions all around the world. In the last few years, I've spoken at Westminster to the Mother of Parliaments, at Versailles, where French kings and world leaders have made war and peace. I've been to the Vatican in Rome, the Imperial Palace in Japan, and the ancient city of Beijing. I've seen the beaches of Normandy and stood again with those boys of Pointe-à-Hoc, who long ago scaled the heights. And with, at that time, Lisa Zanetta Henn, who was at Omaha Beach for the father she loved. The father who had once dreamed of seeing again the place where he and so many brave others had landed on D-Day. But he had died before he could make that trip. And she made it for him. And Dad, she said, I'll always be proud. And I've seen the successors to these brave men. The young Americans in uniform all over the world. Young Americans like you here tonight. Who man the mighty USS Kennedy and the Iowa and the other ships of the line. I can assure you, you out there who are listening, that these young people are like their fathers and their grandfathers, just as willing, just as brave, and we can be just as proud. But our prayer tonight is that the call for their courage will never come, and that it's important for us, too, to be brave. Not so much the bravery of the battlefield. I mean the bravery of brotherhood. All through our history, our presidents and leaders have spoken of national unity and warned us that the real obstacle to moving forward the boundaries of freedom, the only permanent danger to the hope that is America, comes from within. It's easy enough to dismiss this as a kind of familiar exhortation. Yet the truth is that even two of our greatest founding fathers, John Adams and Thomas Jefferson, once learned this lesson late in life. They'd worked so closely together in Philadelphia for independence. But once that was gained and a government was formed, something called partisan politics began to get in the way. After a bitter and divisive campaign, Jefferson defeated Adams for the presidency in 1800. And the night before Jefferson's inauguration, Adams slipped away to Boston, disappointed, brokenhearted, and bitter. For years, their estrangement lasted. But then, when both had retired, Jefferson at 68 to Monticello and Adams at 76 to Quincy, they began through their letters to speak again to each other. Letters that discussed almost every conceivable subject, gardening, horseback riding, even sneezing as a cure for hiccups, but other subjects as well. The loss of loved ones, the mystery of grief and sorrow, the importance of religion, and of course, the last thoughts, the final hopes of two old men, two great patriarchs for the country that they had helped to found and loved so deeply. It carries me back, Jefferson wrote, about correspondence with his co-signer of the Declaration of Independence, to the times when, beset with difficulties and dangers, we were fellow laborers in the same cause, struggling for what is most valuable to man, his right to self-government, laboring always at the same oar, with some wave ever ahead threatening to overwhelm us and yet passing harmless, we rode through the storm with heart and hand. It was their last gift to us, this lesson in brotherhood, in tolerance for each other, this insight into America's strength as a nation. And when both died on the same day, within hours of each other, that date was July 4th, 50 years exactly after that first gift to us, the Declaration of Independence. My fellow Americans, it falls to us to keep faith with them and all the great Americans of our past. Believe me, if there's one impression I carry with me after the privilege of holding for 5.5 years the office held by Adams, Jefferson, and Lincoln, it is this, that the things that unite us, America's past of which we're so proud, our hopes and aspirations for the future of the world and this much-loved country, these things far outweigh what little divides us. So tonight, we reaffirm that Jew and Gentile, we are one nation under God, the black and white, we are one nation indivisible, that Republican and Democrat, we are all Americans. Tonight, with heart and hand, through whatever trial and travail, we pledge ourselves to each other and to the cause of human freedom, a cause that has given light to this land and hope to the world. My fellow Americans, we're known around the world as a confident and a happy people. Tonight, there's much to celebrate and many blessings to be grateful for. So while it's good to talk about serious things, it's just as important and just as American to have some fun.
1: People need to make informed decisions, and you're giving them the info.
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teacher at Wellesley College named Catherine Lee Bates was traveling across the country by train to lecture at Colorado College that summer. While in Colorado, she decided to take a trip to the top of Pikes Peak. When she got to the top, she encountered a sight she would never forget. As she told it, quote, "One day some of the other teachers and I decided to go on a trip to 14,000-foot Pikes Peak. We hired a prairie wagon near the top. We had to leave the wagon and go to the rest of the way on mules. I was tired, but when I saw the view, I felt great joy. All the wonder of America seemed displayed there, with the sea-like expanse." Miss Bates, being a writer of books on travel, children's books, and many volumes of poetry, decided right then and there that when she got back to her hotel, she'd write a poem about this sight that had inspired such awe. The poem she wrote encompassed the sights that she saw on her travels. 2 years after writing her poem, Bates published it in the Congregationalist, calling it America, a poem for July 4th. It didn't take long for the words to catch on. By the time Miss Bates released a new version in 1911, it had been set to music, Samuel Ward's familiar tune, Materna, and become, if not the national anthem, an anthem for Independence Day. I love this song. I hope you do too. And I love this country. And no one does this song for my money better than Ray Charles, America the Beautiful.

0: 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Thank you and good night.
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8: America 250, I'm Deborah Valentine, Fox News. President Trump is speaking at Mount Rushmore in South Dakota this evening, the July 4th eve. He's a keynote speaker. More from Fox's David Spahn.
9: Beautiful day. The B-52 bombers are going to go over. The F-16s are going to go over. Air Force One, the new Air Force One, also the new Marine One's going to go over. President Trump's going to speak at 8:30, then the fireworks immediately after that. The first time for the fireworks in 6 years. Now, President Calvin Coolidge came here in 1927 to dedicate not the opening but the beginning of construction. Construction was not done on these four presidents until 1941. That shows you all of the work that went in. The project was designed by Goodson Borglum, the Idaho-born sculptor who originally had plans to do full bodies on the presidents on the side of the mountain. This is the crown jewel of South Dakota with Presidents George Washington, Thomas Jefferson, Theodore Roosevelt, and Abraham Lincoln.
8: A massive America 250 celebration is planned Saturday at the National Mall in Washington. Talks between the U.S. and Iran on hold as the Iranian regime holds a funeral for their late leader, Ayatollah Ali Khamenei, who died when the conflict started back in February. Here's Fox's Jackie Heinrich.
10: The new supreme leader, Khamenei's son, won't be attending after Israel reportedly threatened to assassinate him. Iran, in turn, threatened to embrace nuclear weapons after downplaying civilian attacks in Bahrain at the U.N. Security Council meeting. A New York Times report claims the U.S. warned Iran this spring Israel may have been plotting to kill its foreign minister and parliament speaker, delivering the message via intermediaries amid concern it could doom ceasefire negotiations. Trump and Netanyahu moving past recent tensions in a call agreeing to meet soon in the U.S. Bibi, in a statement, lauded America as a guarantor of global freedom.
8: Iran has reportedly rejected a U.S. offer to open the Strait of Hormuz in exchange for unfrozen funds. 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
11: 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I've been surfing here since I was a kid. 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
8: New reports say the FBI used a well-connected California Democrat as a confidential source in a federal investigation into California Governor Gavin Newsom. Fox's Alicia Acuna is in L.A.
13: The California Post reports Alexis Podesta, a deeply connected California Democratic operative, wore a wire for the FBI as part of an agreement with the feds in a sweeping investigation that involves tracking phone calls and texts of many Sacramento lobbyists and consultants around the state capitol. Her attorney tells the Post she is the unindicted co-conspirator in the case of Dana Williamson, former chief of staff to Governor Gavin Newsom, who pled guilty earlier this year in a scheme to siphon money from a dormant campaign account for Javier Becerra.
8: Podesta allegedly began helping the FBI collect evidence in 2024. NATO countries are accusing Russia of launching surveillance drones on sites across Europe. Fox's Jennifer Griffin has the latest.
14: As NATO allies prepare to meet in Turkey next week, at the top of the agenda will be drone warfare and Russia's testing of the NATO alliance. Using its shadow fleet of old sanction-busting ships, Russia appears to have launched drones at European military bases and airports to test the reaction time of NATO allies and their air defenses. That, according to a new report by the International Institute of Strategic Studies, 144 suspected drones were recorded near sensitive sites in Germany, France, Belgium, the Netherlands, the UK, and Denmark between 2024 and 2026. And over American air bases in the UK in November 2024.
8: Russia's President Vladimir Putin has denied all accusations of surveillance across Europe, saying there's no proof. The U.S. Labor Department says the U.S. economy added 57,000 non-farm payroll jobs in June, below expectations. The national unemployment rate dropped 0.1 point to 4.2%. I'm Deborah Valentine. This is Fox News.
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20: This is Lee Habib, and this is Our American Stories, the show where America is the star and the American people. We Were Soldiers is a motion picture about the Vietnam War from writer-director Randall Wallace, which stars Mel Gibson, Gibson playing the role of Lieutenant Colonel Hal Moore. Here's Randall to tell the story of his film.
21: I was sitting in my office working on a story while Braveheart was still in production. I was writing the next story because I didn't know if Braveheart would be a titanic sort of failure or a monstrous success. Either way, I needed to have momentum in a new story. You need to feel that your best work is coming, not behind you. So I was working on a story and the phone rang, and it was an executive from Warner Brothers, a friend of mine, who said, listen, we didn't know about Braveheart and we wish we had, and we would love to fly you to Hawaii to meet Kevin Costner and talk about ideas with Kevin Costner. Would you be willing to do that? And like, yeah, I would. And they made reservations for me, and I went to a bookstore to pick up something to read on the flight, and came across the cover of We Were Soldiers Once and Young. It showed a young lieutenant whose name was Rick Rescorla, who ended up an incredible hero in his own right, not only in Vietnam, but also at the World Trade Center, where he lost his life going back up into the World Trade Center to make sure that all of his people had gotten out safely. And I read the book. I came across the statement in the prologue: Hollywood has gotten the story of the Vietnam veteran wrong every damn time, whetting the knives of twisted politics on the bones of our dead brothers. And I knew from that moment I was into this story. But it was the part of the story, and the combat scenes were, of course, incredible. But there was the story of a woman named Barbara Gagin, whose husband was a young lieutenant who died going out onto the battlefield to carry a wounded soldier off.
0: Do you know the most common thing an American soldier says when he's dying on the battlefield? Tell my wife.
1: I love her.
21: And Hal had gone to visit her, and he asked if he could go to pray at her husband's grave. He was buried not at Arlington, but a family plot. Jack Gagin was Catholic. And Barbara wrote so movingly of letting Hal go out. She stayed back in the car because she wanted Hal to have his moment at Jack's grave, and that she saw his shoulders shake and as he wept. And that kind of love and devotion for his men, I recognized to be unique and extraordinary. And then as I got to know his wife, and to find that her courage was at least the equal of his, I was profoundly moved. But when I read the book, I called my agent and said, somebody must own the movie rights to this. You tell them that I want to throw my hat in the ring. I would love to write the adaptation of this book. My agent called back a couple of days later and said, these guys won't sell the screen rights. They believe that Hollywood would mangle their story and would treat them like they were baby killers, and they won't do it.
22: A responsibility to do honor and tribute to the guys that were there. Yeah, slightly intimidating. In fact, they complained about it in the book, how Hollywood always screws it up. And it's interesting, the indictment was, if I can be specific, whetting their twisted political knives on the bones of our dead brothers, so that it becomes very personal. And that's the aspect from which I think we approached the film, was a very personal one.
23: I can't promise you that I will bring you all home alive. But this I swear, before you and before Almighty God, that when we go into battle, I will be the first to set foot on the field, and I will be the last to step off. And I will leave no one behind. So help me God.
21: And so I got their address and I wrote to them and said, I'm going to send you a screenplay. It's called Braveheart. It's being made. You haven't seen it yet. No one's seen it yet. It's not finished, but the screenplay is, and read that. If you like it, call me. If you don't, then sorry I've wasted your time. So they read it, they called me.
24: I said, Mr. Wallace, I don't know you, so I have a question for you. And he said, what's your question? And I said, do you believe in heroes? And he said, I do.
21: And they said, okay, what do you want to do? And I said, I can go to a studio and get them to buy the movie rights. But no matter what they tell you, if they buy your movie rights, they will control everything that happens to that story. if you let me buy it, I'll pay you my own money. And I'll make you a deal that it's less upfront because I have limited money, but I'll make you a deal that you'll make more money and success than you would have made with them. And if you don't like what I do, you'll know who to come shoot. And they went, deal.
1: And Randall is the only director in Hollywood who could have done it and done it right.
21: So that's how that came about. And Hal became one of the mentors in my life. He taught me leadership. Leadership that I use every day of my life now.
1: This movie shows the American soldier as he should be shown. Not as a doper, not as a guy playing Russian roulette in Saigon. Shows the American soldier as he really was in Vietnam.
20: And a terrific job on the production and editing by our own Greg Hengler. And a special thanks to Randall Wallace for sharing the story of We Were Soldiers. And it is indeed true that the movie We Were Soldiers, a Hollywood film, finally got the story of the Vietnam War right. The story of We Were Soldiers and how it was made here on Our American Stories. 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
20: This is Lee Habib, and this is Our American Stories. Up next, a sports and baseball story for the ages.
6: Jackie Robinson in 1947 became the first of his race to play in the major leagues. Branch Rickey broke down the color barrier when he signed Robbie for the Brooklyn Dodgers.
7: I'll certainly do my very best on the field.
9: I'm very sure you will.
10: Jackie Robinson hit that ball. It went zooming across the left field wall. Yeah, boy.
11: Yes, yes, Jackie hit that ball.
20: For the 26,000-plus Brooklyn Dodger diehards gathered at their home opener on April 15, 1947, what they saw was not merely a solid win. The Dodgers beat the Braves 5-3. What they witnessed was sports history, as Jackie Robinson took to Ebbets Field to become the first black player to play for a Major League Baseball team in the 20th century. We correctly celebrate Robinson's story, but what compelled the man who hired Robinson, Branch Rickey, to integrate the game he loved? When he accepted the job as general manager and president of a Major League Baseball team in the most populated borough in America's biggest city, there wasn't a black player in any professional sport. The NFL was not nearly the national franchise it is today, and the NBA, even less so. Baseball wasn't just the biggest national sport, it was the only national sport. The denizens of Brooklyn, well, they weren't crying out for integration. Indeed, fierce racism and tension existed between and among the many ethnic groups crammed into those Brooklyn neighborhoods surrounding Ebbets Field when Rickey landed that job in 1942. He arrived in Brooklyn after assembling a team that had won 6 pennants in St. Louis. But he considered his tenure there a failure because he couldn't get the Cardinal owners to integrate the stands, let alone the baseball field.
12: But if the right man and ability on the field and with control of himself off the field, if I could find that kind of a man, the American public would accept him. I felt that there was that kind of sportsmanship in America that would not turn thumbs down on a Negro of high intelligence, of fine character, and of great physical skills.
20: Why did Branch Rickey risk his new high-profile job to do what he did? I quote author Eric Metaxas. For starters, he was a Bible-thumping Methodist who refused to attend games on Sundays. He sincerely believed it was God's will that he integrate baseball, and it was an opportunity to intervene in the moral history of the nation, as Lincoln had done. That sentiment was echoed in sports writer Jimmy Breslin's 2011 biography of Rickey. He carries with him a Midwestern Christian religious fervor as strong as a wheat crop, and a political faith anything Republican. The ambitious Dodgers executive had an inauspicious beginning. He was born on a farm in southern Ohio in 1881 to parents known for their religious piety. He played baseball and football at Ohio Wesleyan University, a college with Methodist roots. But it was in his role as baseball team captain and coach that he encountered racism in a visceral and personal way when his black teammate, Charles Thomas, was refused entry to a hotel in South Bend, Indiana. Rickey convinced the manager to allow Thomas to stay in his room as an unregistered guest, but not without a serious shouting match that drew a crowd. Rickey's memory of his friend Thomas lying on the hotel bed, crying out, "It's my skin. If I could just tear it off, I'd be like everybody else." Those words haunted Rickey. When he first interviewed Jackie Robinson for the job, he pulled out a book by Giovanni Papini called Life of Christ. He read from Matthew 5:39, "Whoever shall smite thee on thy right cheek, turn to him the other also."
8: No player in the history of baseball, I think, was ever subjected to the vile baitings from opposing benches, the basely unkind criticisms in print. He played admirably in spite of it all. He really turned the other cheek. He is a credit to baseball and to America.
20: Ricky then read from Matthew 5:44, "Love your enemies and pray for those who persecute you." Ricky believed in the power of those words. He hired Robinson because he believed in the power of those words, too.
13: When I walked in the door, I had no idea why I was being brought into the office. And then to have him sit and tell me exactly why, and then to go through all of the kinds of things that he envisioned, the prospects of violence and everything, and how I have to control myself. It was a meeting that I shall never forget, and a meeting that started me thinking that this was perhaps one of the truly great Americans of our time.
20: Robinson's faith was cultivated by his mother, whom his wife Mally described as a courageous, determined woman who told her children God would always take care of them. Prayer sustained Robinson. His habit of kneeling at his bedside each night to pray was, quote, the best way to get closer to God. And he'd often add, with a wry smile, and a hard-hit ball. Robinson hit many hard-hit balls, once batting 342 to win a league title. He led Brooklyn to 6 pennants and a World Series. And he was inducted into the Hall of Fame in 1962. Branch Rickey followed in 1967. Without God, the story of Robinson and Rickey wouldn't just be incomplete, it would be incoherent. Leaving Jesus out of their story would be like leaving hamburgers out of Ray Kroc's or race cars out of Mario Andretti's.
13: Well, Mr. Rickey, I just want to say that I think you know how I feel. I sincerely want to say that I hope that God gives you many, many more years of successful effort here in this country of ours.
14: Thank you, Robbie. Your kind words must be somewhat extravagant because of our long and pleasant personal relationship.
20: Robinson and Rickey's obedience to God's call on their lives was the source of great personal suffering. This was not a case, as theologian Dietrich Bonhoeffer called it, of, quote, cheap grace, unquote. It came at great personal cost. Robinson said these words not long before he died, "A life is not important except in the impact it has on others."
13: I work for a great guy. I don't think anybody could have done the job had it not been for Mr. Rickey. He was constantly advising and guiding, and I had so much confidence in him, I would have jumped off the bridge if he told me to do it. That's how much I believed in him. And he was a man that was sincere and dedicated and willing to lend that helping hand that's so needed today in terms of the problems that we face in everyday life.
20: One life impacted by Robinson's was the Reverend Martin Luther King Jr.'s, who said about Robinson, "Without him, I would never have been able to do what I did." Robinson and Rickey, through their love of Jesus, affected millions of lives, forever changing baseball and America.
8: It's an honorable profession. Many a boy can be properly advised to elect it as a career. Some should not. But it is in our country, it has been to me, a way of life. A charming challenge that comes from a little object. A little round ball made up of rubber inside and the yarn about it and porcelain cover with 162 stitches or what have you. What is it that would challenge the interest of a man for 58 years? I tell you, it has blessed me. I bless it. It has blessed our country. And our country must bless it as it must all of its recreations. We need it badly.
20: The story of Jackie Robinson and the man who hired him, Branch Rickey, here on Our American Stories.
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23: News. I'm Carmen Roberts. As America prepares to party like it's 1776, President Trump will give a speech in a short time at Mount Rushmore.
28: 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We're going to see tributes to all

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1: Babes, what are you doing?
2: 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I'm just mowing the lawn.
1: No, it's blazing hot and dry out here. Don't you remember? Smokey Bear says,
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5: And we're back with Our American Stories. Up next, we have a story brought to us thanks to the Cincinnati Area Better Business Bureau. Tammy Harris and her husband run a tattoo shop in Cincinnati, and they were awarded the BBB's Torch Award that celebrates business owners for their ethics. Here's Robbie with the story.
6: Tammy Harris was born and raised in Cincinnati, Ohio.
7: I went to Aiken High School. It was a vocational school. So they had, like, back in the day, oh my gosh, it was amazing because they had, like, body art, cosmetology, commercial art is what I was in because I was into art. Like, I seriously, my mom gave me my baby book not too long ago, and it was the cutest thing because I guess from the time I was born, I've been an artist. Because she even wrote in there, like, you know, what does she want to be when she grows up or something? It said artist. I was like, oh my gosh, that is so cute. So yeah, graduated high school. Got pregnant at 17, so had a baby when I got out of high school, and I had a full scholarship to go. At the time, it was the best art college in America, which was in San Francisco. But since I got pregnant, I realized, yeah, it's not about me no more. So that's when I started working in a factory just to be able to take care of her because I didn't want to be on welfare and have other people take care of my choices. You know what I mean? So yeah, I just started working in the factory, taking care of my baby. It was really hard because I was a single mom. And then I decided to go to college because my high school commercial art teacher was still contacting me and trying to get me to go to college because he got me the full ride scholarship. And he was really upset when he found out I was pregnant and I wasn't going to go. It's like, I'm sorry, dude, but yeah, this thing comes first. So yeah, I pretty much was going to school full-time in the morning, going home, taking care of my baby for a little bit, trying to get a nap, and then I worked third shift in the factory. So it was rough. So did that for a year, and then my second year of college, I started in, like they said that they had job placement once you graduated. So I was like, okay, that's perfect, because the factory that I worked in, it was a good factory, but it was factory work. Nothing fun. So I thought, okay, yeah, I gotta, you know, start a job that has something to do with what I love. Yeah, it didn't turn out that way. So the second year, they had a meeting with the teacher, and he was pretty much explaining that, you know, the job placement and everything, blah, blah. And I said, well, can I ask, you know, what the job placement involves and, like, how much you get paid? Because at the time, the factory that I worked in, you made decent money, especially for me to be, gosh, 19, 20. He had the nerve to look at me and said, Kinko's. I was like, what? Like, wait a minute. I am spending all this money to go to college and your job placement is making copies for people at Kinko's. Like, you have got to be kidding. So he was wondering why I was getting upset. And I'm like, dude, do you not understand? Like, I am working myself to death to pay for this and take care of my baby to try to make my life better, and you're telling me that you're gonna put me in a job at Kinko's when I make three times that amount in the factory, so why am I wasting my time? And that's when I quit there, and my high school teacher got a hold of me and was so upset because I quit, but I was like, dude, they're just taking my money and using me. Like, I'm not okay with that.
6: It was back in the factory that Tammy found both a husband and an idea for a new career path.
7: So that's when I started thinking about the tattooing process. I was like, oh, you know, that would be a pretty cool way to kind of put my art to use. And it's cool. Back then it wasn't cool, but it was cool to me because I got my first tattoo and I thought it was the coolest thing ever. So yeah, I started going around to the tattoo shops and kind of talking to all the tattoo owners about being an apprentice. And they were extremely rude, like treated me like I was just garbage. And because I was a woman and women didn't do tattoos

0: 20-something years ago. So pretty much, like, when you're young, you think that all tattoo artists are good, all people that own tattoo shops are good at tattooing, and that is so wrong. So we went to tattoo shops and we got messed up. So when you're not happy with your tattoo, that is the worst. Like, you should not be ashamed of something that you permanently have on your body for the rest of your life. Like, that is so not cool. So it took us a long time to find somebody that could fix the tattoos and cover up what we had. So we spent a lot of time, a lot of money with him, and I became friends with his wife. My husband became friends with him. We started hanging out, just, we became friends. So yeah, one night he calls my husband. It's like 3 o'clock in the morning and we're sleeping, getting ready to go to work in the morning to the factory. And my husband's like, what is he doing call? Like, why is my tattoo guy calling me? And I'm like, answer the phone. So he answers the phone. You know, I can hear the guy talking because it's completely quiet. And, you know, he said, hey man, you know, I've been thinking, do you want to, you know, do an apprenticeship? And my husband's like, dude, it's like 3 o'clock in the morning. I need to go to work in the morning. Like, I'll call you back later and talk to you about it. So I'm smacking him like, do it, do it, do it. And he's like, would you stop? So yeah, I told him, I said, you know, that was perfect because, you know, since I couldn't get into it, he can get into it and he can learn. And then once he gets good, he can teach me. And that would be my way of getting into it. And that's exactly what happened. He tattooed for about 2 years. His first tattoo was on me. And then 2 years later, when I started tattooing, my first tattoo was on him. And it went from there, man. We've been tattooing, gosh, almost every day for 18, 19 years. It's been a good time, though, man. We have so many stories. And like, most people, and I know a lot of people know what I'm talking about because I've experienced too. Usually when you walk into a tattoo shop, there's a little young girl at the desk and she is pretty much aggravated that you walked in and bothered her. You know what I mean? So you get an attitude as soon as you walk in the door and you can just feel that negative energy. You just feel like you're bothering people and it's like, this is a business. Like, you should want me to come in and want to take my money. Like, okay, it's a lot of that. And just, like, a lot of tattoo artists, they have that godlike mentality. So the guy that taught my husband, he was like that. And he pretty much would say, because somebody would come into this tattoo shop and they would show us what they wanted. And we're like, oh, you know, that's a really cool idea. You know, it meant something to them. It was unique. And by the time they left, they had a completely different tattoo. And then they would come and show us and we're like, well, I thought you wanted this. And they said, well, yeah, well, he talked me out of it. It's like, I cannot believe that. Like, why would you let somebody talk you out of something that you had your heart set on that meant something to you? And it's normally it's because the tattoo artist scares them, threatens them, just makes them feel like they don't know what they're talking about. And what you're wanting is stupid and I don't want to do it. It's like, no, this is permanently going on somebody's body. You should be doing exactly what they want to do. We put almost all of our tattoo work on Facebook because that's how everybody sees our stuff. But I've had people come in here and they're like, well, I don't like everything in your portfolio. And I just look at them and I go, I don't like everything in my portfolio either, but it's exactly what my client wanted. So like, I had a woman come in and she got this huge forearm piece and it's like stick figures in different colors. Like, it was her kid's drawing. It was the cutest thing because her kid drew it and it was of their family. So I'm like, what? Like, if somebody saw that, they'd be like, oh my God, somebody messed them up. You know what I mean? But that's exactly what she wanted. And it has meaning to them. Like, don't judge somebody's tattoos just because you think it's garbage, because that could be exactly what they wanted. You don't know.
1: You don't know. And what a voice we're listening to. And we're listening to Tammy Harris share the story of her going from being a single mom and just doing what she had to do to take care of her baby, work a late shift in a factory, to pursuing her dream. And it wasn't a gig at Kinko's. It was art and ultimately being a tattoo artist, but not an elite, looking down, snobbish tattoo artist that says this is the way, but one that uses their artistic talents to, well, take care of the wishes and dreams of the people getting tattooed. When we come back, more of Tammy Harris's beautiful voice here on Our American Stories.

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12: And we're back with Our American Stories and with Tammy Harris's story. Before the break, Tammy was explaining about how the customer comes first at her tattoo shop, Deviant Designs. Here's Tammy again on what it takes to run an ethical tattoo shop and put people over profit.
13: So we don't like to tattoo younger people where it's harder for them to cover it up. Because young people, they don't think about the future. You know what I mean? So me and my husband almost have to be like mom and dad when they come in. So they'll come in, and I mean, this is like 16, 17, and 18 where their parents bring them in. And you can tell the parents are kind of like, eh. They want to get their first tattoos where everybody can see them. So forearms, hands. I've had people wanting their necks for their first tattoo. I'm like, you're out of your mind. What are you thinking? And the first thing we ask them is, what do you do for a living? And if they're still in school, I'm like, well, what are you planning on doing when you get out of high school? You have to think about this stuff, because this one kid, and this is like when I was first learning, so this is 15, 16 years ago. He came in and his mom was with him, and you'd tell his mom wasn't too excited about it. And he was he might have been 17. So we asked him, you know, what do you want? And he wanted writing across his knuckles, like gang looking. And I was like, wait, what? So I asked him, you know, what do you do for a living? Oh, I don't do anything. I'm still in school. And I'm like, okay, well, what are you planning on doing? And he says, well, Coast Guard. I want to go into Coast Guard. I said, dude, would you just think for 1 minute? He's like, what do you mean? I said, any military, police, any of those fields, they don't want you looking like a gang member. Like, think for a minute. Like, just, it's really not that hard. And another thing that kids don't understand is, yes, tattoos are more acceptable, but it depends on who your boss is. So if your boss likes tattoos, you're cool. If your boss does not like tattoos, then you're gonna have to wear long sleeves the whole time you work there in the summer when it's hot. You know what I mean? I'm like, just think for a minute. It's really not that hard to think. But that mom that came in with the kid with the knuckles, because what we did, and we do this to a lot of people, if they're not sure, so you know how we do a stencil? The stuff that we use to put the stencils on, it'll stay on for a couple days. So we'll put it on them and say, now, go home, get used to it being there, ask your family, ask your friends, like, what do you think? To see everybody's reaction. And if you still want it in 2 days, then come back and talk to us. Yeah, his mom called us the next day, like, thank you so much. He doesn't want to get it now. And I was like, yes. Now, don't get me wrong. They can go to another tattoo shop and get it right after we talk to them, and that's fine. But I like to sleep at night. So he was 19. He come in the shop, never met him before. He just came in and he says, it was around Mother's Day. So he says, I want to get a tattoo for my mom. And I'm like, oh, that's cool. Like, what are you thinking about getting? And he says, I want to do like a cancer ribbon for her. And I'm like, oh, that's sweet. Yes. I said, okay, where are you wanting to get it? And he, real big on his neck. So I just kind of looked at him and I smiled. And I look over at my husband. My husband's already laughing because he knows what I'm going to say. And I said, what do you do for a living? He says, oh, I got a good job. You ain't got to worry about that. You know, I'm good. And I said, well, where do you work? Wendy's. And I just looked over at my husband, and my husband is dying. I was like, boy, you really think Wendy's is a good job? Like, no. I said, and he said, well, if you don't want to do it, I understand. Like, I said, it's not that I don't want to do it. Here's the thing. I'm a mom. I said, and I'm telling you right now, if my daughter came home with this huge tattoo on her neck, I'm gonna beat her ass. And then I'm gonna find out who did it to her, and I'm gonna beat their ass. And he started laughing, and I just looked at him. I said, tell me I'm wrong. He said, no, you're probably right. I was like, boy, I know I'm right. Like, don't put it on your arm. Like, put it somewhere. Why are you going straight to your neck? He just kind of laughed, and like we were just messing with him, and he finally left. I said, now me and my husband were like, he probably went down the street and got it, but mama ain't mad at me, because I'm like, I don't want him coming and yelling at me. No, I don't want no mad mama bears coming at me. It ain't happening, because I'm one of them. But I mean, you have to have that relationship with everybody where they know where you're coming from, you know what I mean? Like, it's no shock when I look at him, like, don't make me whoop you. Because I will so whoop you. Like, I was explaining to somebody the other day, I said, what really doesn't make sense to me is it's your name walking around. Like, when we do a tattoo on somebody, if they have a good experience, they're happy with the price, they will refer all of their family, all of their friends, so your clientele just quadrupled in one tattoo. So why would you want to piss that person off, rip them off, be rude to them? Because it's like, if you have a good tattoo, a couple people hear about it. If you have a bad tattoo, everybody hears about it. So it's like, I just don't understand the thinking. But I mean, that's good for me and my husband, though. All these other tattoo artists keep treating people like crap. You just keep sending them right over here. But the one thing that I do, my husband doesn't do, that just blew my mind. So I did this probably, I started it like 4 years ago. So the women that have mastectomies. I had a woman come in, and like, it was her and a bunch of friends, and they were all getting tattooed, and she was explaining to me that she had a mastectomy, and like, apparently she had to have so many different surgeries to get it right, and then she never got the nipples tattooed on, because that's the way they do it. And I'm like, oh, really? So she asked me, she was like, do you think you can do that? And I was like, oh, like, I've never done it before. And I'm like, oh God, like, that's gotta be perfect. Like, you have to get the colors right, the shape, the size, like, oh my goodness. So I told her, I said, you know what? I'll give it a shot. I've never done it before. I said, but I'll do it for free. It's like, I'm not gonna lie to you. I'm scared to death. And she just laughed. She's like, oh, I know you'll do it and you won't have any problems. I'm like, okay. Cause her thing was, she didn't just want it to look like a sticker on her. So when she came in, it was hilarious because my daughter was working the desk at the time. So whenever I do that, my husband gets to stay home for the day. So I always tell all the girls, like, well, my husband thanks you for his day off. He gets to stay home because he feels like that's disrespectful to me. So yeah, the lady comes in and she just takes her top off. And I'm like, okay, like, she's not shy at all. But what I've learned is the women that go through that, it's not personal to them anymore. It's not theirs to begin with, so it's completely different. It's so funny because I have circle templates. And then I have a laser level. So I do the laser leveler, that way I know they're perfectly even, and I mark where I think they should be, and I take the circle template and I draw out the circles and then have them look at it, and, you know, is it the size, like, does that look like what they used to look like? Because this girl, she didn't even remember. Like, it's been that long. She was like, Tammy, I don't even remember what they used to look like. I'm like, oh crap, like, this is not easy. So I drew it all on, and then I tell her, I'm like, okay, go show my daughter. Like, does that look natural? And my daughter goes, they're too high. That doesn't look natural. Like, you gotta bring them down a little bit. So I'm like, okay. So we wipe them off, do the whole process again. And then it was good. So it's like, okay. So yeah, and then at the most a half an hour to do both. It's seriously the easiest thing. She freaked out. Like, she was seriously standing in front of the mirror, like, this is amazing, oh my God. Like, it changed her life. I was like, oh my gosh, like, just seeing how it took her from being so insecure, she was herself again. It freaked me out. So then the next girl that I did, it was one of my clients, I think it was her aunt, I think that's how they're related, has no tattoos at all. So what happened to her was she went through the surgeries, and then by the time it came time for her to get the tattoos done, her insurance ran out. And I can't remember how much she said that they wanted, but it was a pretty good penny. So her niece gave her my info because I was telling them, like, no, I do that for free. Like, tell her to get a hold of me. So she got a hold of me. She came in and we did it, and she cried. She was like, no, I don't feel comfortable. I won't even date. Like, she hadn't dated in a couple years because of it. So yeah, I did the tattoos on her. Like, that completely changed her life. And the last time I seen her, she's like, girl, I've been going on so many dates. And I was like, that's amazing.
12: 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And a special thanks to Tammy Harris for sharing her story with us, all of it, and stories of her customers too. If you put the people first, the profit will follow. I can't tell you how many times I've used people precisely because they tell me to go home and that there wasn't a repair that needed to be done. And ethics and profit are not at war, and they're not at odds. In fact, they complement each other. Tammy Harris's story, and a special thanks to the Cincinnati Area Better Business Bureau for providing us with that story. Tammy Harris's story, a beautiful one here on Our American Stories.

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11: Celebrating in the heat, I'm Carmen Roberts, Fox News. An oppressive heat dome is putting more than 250 million people at risk as the country celebrates its 250th birthday, which is officially tomorrow. Fox's Bill Malusian has more from the National Mall in D.C.
12: It has been brutally hot all day. I put it up there with some of the hottest days I had during coverage of the southern border. Now, because of that, things were closed up out here earlier in the day. They reopened the doors at 5 p.m. Thousands of people have now started streaming in. People here on the National Mall, pretty much as far as the eye can see, waiting to go into these exhibits. And despite this heat, people say they're just thrilled to be out here. Today's theme is Aviation Day out here at the Great American State Fair. They put on an incredible show earlier today with the U.S. Air Force Thunderbirds. And it wasn't just the Thunderbirds. They had B-1 Lancers, B-2 stealth bombers. They had Ospreys. They had helicopters from the U.S. Army.
11: And President Trump will give an Independence Day Eve speech tonight at Mount Rushmore. And in a novel twist, there will be a ball drop in New York City's Times Square at midnight to usher in the 4th of July holiday, the same way it has been done for New Year's Eve, except there won't be thousands of people standing out there to watch. But in Wisconsin, a boat outing turned deadly on Lake Geneva.
13: Seven people were rescued from the water. Unfortunately, there was three fatalities of people who were not able to be rescued.
11: And Walworth County Sheriff Tom Hausner says the boat overturned when it was hit by a fast-moving storm. That storm also caused massive damage across the country. And the winners in the World Cup so far today, Argentina beat Cape Verde 3-2, an extra-time thriller. And Egypt downed Australia in a penalty kick shootout 4-2. Still to go, Colombia and Ghana. 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
11: It is official. Taylor Swift and Travis Kelce are married. Her publicist announced tonight that the couple tied the knot during an elaborate ceremony at New York City's Madison Square Garden.
16: The wedding of the century is in the books. Taylor Swift and Travis Kelce have formally held their ceremony at Madison Square Garden, and it was a true garden party. Page Six reporting the arena was transformed into a forest, complete with trees and carpet that looked like grass, plus a space reserved for games and activities. Some 1,000 guests packed the garden. Among the A-list attendees, Karlie Kloss, Benson Boone, Selena Gomez, Bradley Cooper, and San Francisco 49ers tight end George Kittle, with Stevie Nicks and Tim McGraw reportedly performing for the newlyweds. And the couple gave back in a big way before saying, "I do," donating $26 million to charities. Michelle Polino, Fox News.
11: The FBI reportedly used a Newsom ally as a confidential source in a federal investigation into the California governor. Fox's Alicia Acuna reports from L.A.
17: The California Post reports Alexis Podesta, a deeply connected California Democratic operative, wore a wire for the FBI as part of an agreement with the feds in a sweeping investigation that involves tracking phone calls and texts of many Sacramento lobbyists and consultants around the state capitol. Her attorney tells the Post she is the unindicted co-conspirator in the case of Dana Williamson, former chief of staff to Governor Gavin Newsom, who pled guilty earlier this year in a scheme to siphon money from a dormant campaign account for Javier Becerra.
11: And a high-stakes rescue mission is underway as a spacecraft races to save a NASA telescope before it plunges back to Earth. And U.S. stock markets were closed today. U.S. crude closed slightly higher at $68.76 a barrel. I'm Carmen Roberts. This is Fox News.
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0: This is Lee Habib, and this is Our American Stories, the show where America is the star and the American people. Up next, the story of an often overlooked founding father. While you may have heard of John Marshall in history class, it was probably but for a brief moment concerning the landmark decision the Supreme Court handed down in 1803, Marbury versus Madison. But his life is much more than just his cases. Here to tell the story of the man is Richard Burkheiser, author of John Marshall, the man who made the Supreme Court.
1: So I think the first thing to say about who John Marshall was, and this is even though he spent most of his adult life in Richmond, spent a couple years in Philadelphia, 6 months in Paris. Despite all that experience of city living, he was a country boy all his life. The house he was born in was a log cabin. The second house he grew up in was a frame house. The third had glass in the windows. It wasn't Daniel Boone going through the Cumberland Gap, but it was out in the country. And it seems to me that Marshall so enjoyed that manner of life that he never entirely forsook it. The word that comes up over and over again in descriptions of him is simple. This word is used by people who are meeting him for the first time. It's used by people who've known him for years. They describe him as simple. He didn't care how he dressed. He didn't care how his hair was cut. His wife cut it for him. He had simple attitudes toward drinking. He liked it. He liked it a lot. When he was Chief Justice, the wine merchants of Washington called their best stuff the Supreme Court because he was one of their best customers. The court had a custom in those days that after the justices heard the cases, and they would go back to their boarding house and discuss them over dinner and afterwards. They could only have wine if it was raining. So Marshall would always ask one of his colleagues, usually Associate Justice Story, Brother Story, look out the window and tell us what the weather is. And Story might say, the sky is perfectly clear. And Marshall would always answer, our jurisdiction is so vast that by the law of chances it must be raining somewhere. So wine was always served at the Marshall Court. Marshall liked simple games. All his life, he regularly walked several miles before breakfast just to get himself going. He did it as long as he was mobile. His nickname in the army was Silver Heels, partly because his mother sewed socks that had white in the heels, but also because Marshall could jump over a bar that rested on the heads of two men. He loved the game called quoits, which is horseshoes played with metal rings, not horseshoes. And there was a club in Richmond called the Quoits Club, and the governor of the state was ex officio a member, but the membership was limited. The members sang, they gave humorous speeches. If you mentioned politics or religion, you were fined a case of champagne for the next meeting. And they also played this game of quoits. And people said that Marshall seemed to pay as much attention to judging whose quoit got closest to the meg as he gave to his judicial decisions. So this was, in many respects, a simple man. The man he most admired, apart from his father, Thomas Marshall, was the father of his country. Marshall volunteered to serve in the militia in 1775 when he was 19 years old. He was in the army almost until the end of the Revolution. He was in three battles that Washington commanded: Brandywine, Germantown, and then Monmouth. And between Germantown and Monmouth, he was at Valley Forge. So Marshall saw Washington in defeats. He saw him in victory. He saw him when the army had nothing to do but suffer from lack of clothing, lack of food, lack of pay. And Marshall's conclusion from these experiences was that George Washington was the rock on which the Revolution rested. When Washington returned his commission as commander-in-chief to Congress, Marshall wrote a letter to his old friend James Monroe, and he said, at length, the military career of the greatest man on earth is closed. May happiness attend him wherever he goes. When I think of that superior man, my full heart overflows with gratitude. Marshall didn't just admire him as a military leader. He agreed with Washington's diagnosis of the political problems that had made the war so difficult for the Army. The form of government that the independent America first had, the Articles of Confederation, was inadequate to its task. It didn't give the government the power or the energy to do the things that it had to do. So when reform was necessary, when the Constitutional Convention met in 1787, presided over by Washington, signed by Washington, Marshall follows him once again, ratifying the Constitution. Marshall follows Washington again in joining the Federalist Party. Marshall follows Washington a third time. He is summoned to Mount Vernon along with Washington's nephew, Bushrod Washington. And George Washington tells these two young men, you have to run for Congress in Virginia. The Federalist Party is in trouble in this state. We need new blood. You have to run. Marshall doesn't want to do it. He's a lawyer in private practice. He's a very good one. He's making good money. He started a family, and he's buying land and buying farms, and he needs the income. But Washington keeps insisting. He's after him and after him. And the anecdote about this visit is that Marshall decided he couldn't keep saying no to his former commander-in-chief, so he decided to get up at the crack of dawn and just leave. But Washington had gotten up earlier and put on his uniform. Whether that's literally true or not, what Marshall said later was that I yielded to Washington's representations. He was elected to the House, and this puts him on the escalator to be John Adams' Secretary of State and finally, Chief Justice.
0: When we come back, more of the story of John Marshall here on Our American Stories.

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5: And we continue with our American stories and with the story of John Marshall. When we last left off, at the prodding of George Washington, Marshall had been elected to Congress, but bigger things were about to come. Here again is Richard Brookhiser, author of John Marshall, the man who made the Supreme Court.
6: So Marshall serves in Congress. Adams makes him Secretary of State after he cleans the Hamilton loyalists out of his cabinet. And then at the end of his administration, the lame duck end of it, because Adams has lost the election of 1800. This is his rematch with Thomas Jefferson. A very important vacancy opens up because Adams gets a letter from the then Chief Justice, Oliver Ellsworth, and Ellsworth has gout. His health is bad, so he tells Adams he's quitting. Adams offers the post to the first man who'd held it, the great revolutionary patriot, spymaster, diplomat, John Jay. Then Adams gets a letter from Jay saying that he won't take the appointment. He says that the federal judiciary lacks energy, weight, and dignity. So he's going to stay home in New York. Adams has a meeting with his Secretary of State in the still unfinished White House. The shell has been completed, but the inside is almost like a construction site. And as Marshall recalled it, Adams asked him, "Who shall I nominate now?" And Marshall said, I don't know, sir. Adams paused a minute and said, "I believe I'll nominate you." He was shortly confirmed, sworn in, and then after a few weeks, he swore in the new president, Thomas Jefferson. He didn't hate hardly anybody, but he did hate his second cousin once removed. Thomas Jefferson returned that hatred. Jefferson hated a lot of people, but Marshall was always high on his list. Jefferson's opinion was that Marshall was a sophist, that he would take any statement and twist it into some predetermined judicial conclusion. Marshall warned Joseph Story before he got on the Supreme Court. He said, "You must never give a direct answer to any question that Marshall asks you. If he asked me if the sun were shining, I would say, 'I don't know, sir. I cannot tell.'" Marshall's opinion of Jefferson was that he was a demagogue, that he pretended to be a hands-off president taking his lead from Congress, but that he secretly manipulated it through the House and did so to ride storms of popular passion for his own benefit. The sundering episode in the relationship happened when a letter that Jefferson had written to an Italian friend was published first in Europe, then in England, and finally in America. And in this letter, Jefferson said, "I would put you in a fever if I named men here who have been Solomons in council and Samsons in the field, whose heads have been shorn by the harlot England." Now, Solomon, of course, was king of Israel. Samson was a judge of Israel. So this letter was interpreted in America, and certainly by John Marshall, as a direct attack on George Washington. For years, Jefferson had taken the position that Washington was still a good man. He was being manipulated by Hamilton. But here in the Mazai letter, he seems to be pointing his finger directly at Washington. 4 years later, when Alexander Hamilton is trying to get Federalists to prefer Thomas Jefferson to Aaron Burr after the deadlocked election of 1800, one of the Federalists he writes is John Marshall. And Marshall wrote him back and said, I don't know Burr, you do. I have to accept your opinion of him. But the morals of the author of the letter to Mazai cannot be pure. This is how Virginia gentleman said, "He is dead to me." So how did he take this job, which John Jay had refused to hold again because he said it lacked energy, weight, and dignity? How did Marshall supply those qualities to it? I think the first trait he used was geniality. And this helped him work with his fellow justices. When he comes in as Chief Justice, the court has only six members, so all six of them are Federalists. They've all been appointed by Washington or Adams. But in only 11 years, one man retired, a couple more died, Congress increased the size of the court to seven justices, and by then the partisan balance is two Federalists and five Republicans. That's a significant shift. Yet all these new Republicans voted along with John Marshall. So how did this happen? I think the geniality is the first quality. Marshall was not only simple, he was likable and he liked people. When Joseph Story first encountered him as an advocate before the Supreme Court, he wrote home and he said, "I love his laugh. I love his laugh." Another technique Marshall used was deference. He would defer to justices who were more expert in particular areas of the law than he was. But when he deferred, he got deference in return. So deference is not only polite or virtuous, it's also smart. You give something and you get something back. The third quality Marshall had is that he's always the smartest man in the room. And his intelligence was not quick. It took a while for him to get going. But when he did, his reasoning could seem almost implacable. His major decisions are 8, 9, 10,000 words long, and they're built like granite. They're supposed to have that solidity and that weight. One advocate before the Supreme Court, William Wirt, who would later become Attorney General, he said that Marshall's mind was like the Atlantic Ocean. Everybody else's minds were ponds. This is how Marshall struck someone who knew what he was talking about. Marshall used all these qualities over an enormous length of time. His idol, George Washington, was commander-in-chief for 8.5 years and then president for 8, so he's, in effect, he's the chief executive of the country for 16 and a half years. Marshall is chief justice for 34 years, twice as long. He's appointed by John Adams. He serves into the second term of Andrew Jackson. He inaugurates five presidents in nine inaugurals. And he still holds the record for length of tenure of a chief justice. And in the middle of that period, the court had a remarkable 12-year stretch where there were no personnel changes. So he has 34 years to work his magic on his fellow justices, and he puts them to good use. His most famous case is probably Marbury versus Madison, and we're all taught that in school because it establishes that the court can rule a law passed by Congress or a portion of it unconstitutional. Well, it's true that that's what Marbury did. I don't think that was news when it happened. The concept of judicial review was already out there. What was most striking at the time about Marbury, it's a 9,000-word decision, and about 8,500 words of it is a lecture to the Jefferson administration. It's telling them, you thought we were the bad guys, and you said you would be the good guys who do everything right, but you have done wrong by William Marbury. He deserved his commission, and you didn't give it to him. Now, he's not going to get it because the form of redress he's seeking is a portion of the Judiciary Act of 1789, which is in fact unconstitutional. But still, shame on you.
5: And you've been listening to Richard Burkheiser, author of John Marshall, The Man Who Made the Supreme Court, tell the story of John Marshall, served a brief time in Congress. He was the Secretary of State under John Adams, we learned, and then came that nomination to the court, to the Supreme Court, just to, well, get under the skin of incoming President Thomas Jefferson. He would serve as the Chief Justice for 34 years, and that is still a record. And we learned that the same court, the same members, well, had stood together for 12 years, another record. When we come back, how Marshall shaped the Supreme Court and more, here on Our American Stories.

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10: News. I'm Deborah Valentine. President Trump, the keynote speaker at an America 250 celebration at Mount Rushmore in South Dakota Friday evening, remarking on America's opportunities and freedoms.
11: For a quarter of a millennium, liberty, justice, equality, self-government, and unmatched prosperity have flourished here as they have never flourished anywhere before.
10: President Trump will deliver another speech at the National Mall in Washington on July 4th. Evacuations southwest of Denver as the Aspen Acres wildfire has consumed over 100 square miles in at least 160 structures. Custer County Sheriff Rich Smith tells reporters that neighboring states are sending personnel and equipment.
12: Talk with one of the incident management team members, and they have 90 extra fire engines coming from as far away as California, Utah, and Grand Junction.
10: America's list.

0: And we continue with our American stories and the final portion of our story on John Marshall, the most important Chief Justice of the U.S. Supreme Court. Telling the story is Richard Burkheiser. Let's begin this segment with a look into one of Marshall's most important decisions.
1: You know, when we think of founding fathers who are responsible for our economic system, we mostly think of Alexander Hamilton. And he certainly deserves all that credit. But his plans and his achievements had to have legal support as well. And in Marshall's contract law decisions and in his commerce decision, he lays the legal support for a national market in which people are free to contract with each other. Gibbons versus Ogden. I like the backstory. It's known as the steamboat case. Now, steamboats were invented several different times at the end of the 18th and early 19th century. Several people figured out how to take a Watt steam engine, which was a new innovation, and put it on a boat and convert its power into a mechanism that would turn a paddle wheel. One of these inventors was Robert Fulton, and he demonstrated his first boat on the Seine in France. And one of the spectators was the American minister to France, Robert Livingston. Several earlier steamboat inventors had failed because they'd lacked the money. Livingston was a wealthy New York grandee. When he saw Fulton's steamboat, he thought, this is it. He would become a backer of Fulton. So you had the boat, you had the money, but the third thing that you needed was political protection. This is something that Livingston could also arrange because he knew everybody in the state of New York. So in 1808, New York granted him and Fulton a monopoly on steamboats in New York waters for 30 years. In 1811, they added that if the monopolists were sued, the steamboats of those who were suing them would be impounded while litigation proceeded. So that's a nice extra guarantee. And their competition sprung up immediately. People saw how this worked. They built their own boats. They took the monopoly to court. New York's Supreme Court upheld the monopoly. Another thing the monopoly did was it bought off the competition. There were some businessmen in Albany who had two boats, and so the monopoly said, all right, we'll give you Lake Champlain, but we're going to keep the Hudson River and New York Harbor and Long Island Sound. Another competitor they bought off was a New Jersey man, Aaron Ogden, who was running a boat from Elizabeth, New Jersey, into Staten Island. Now, Ogden himself took on a partner, Thomas Gibbons. And for a couple of years, their partnership worked very well. Then there was a crisis in Gibbons' family. A rumor went abroad that Gibbons' daughter had slept with her fiancé. Gibbons' solution to this rumor was that he and his wife and his daughter should all sign an advertisement in the newspaper saying that the rumor was false. Apparently the rumor was true, but Mr. Gibbons wanted to take out this family ad. Aaron Ogden thought this was a bad idea, but his opinion so enraged Gibbons that Gibbons came to Ogden's house with a bullwhip. Ogden fled out the back door and sued Gibbons for trespass. This ended their partnership. So when Gibbons v. Ogden comes to the Supreme Court in 1824, Daniel Webster makes an eloquent argument on behalf of Gibbons. The issue was there is a commerce clause in the Constitution which says that Congress has power over the commerce of the United States. But Congress had passed no laws having to do with steamboats or steamboat traffic in New York State. And the lawyers for the monopoly said, well, of course, if Congress passes a law, we have to obey it, but Congress has passed no law. New York State has a right to form a monopoly for steamboats within its waters. Webster's argument denied that. He said, even in the absence of action by Congress, commerce is of such importance and of such unity that it has to be left in Congress's hands. Commerce of the United States is a

0: unit, e pluribus unum. And after Marshall gave his decision, he said, the Chief Justice took my argument as a baby takes its mother's milk. That wasn't quite right. He essentially repeats Webster's argument, but then he hangs his decision on a smaller point, which was that Gibbons' boats had a federal coasting license, a piece of ID for revenue purposes. It proved that you had an American boat, so you would not be subject to penalties that we put on foreign boats. But Marshall said a license is a license to do a thing. So if you have a coasting license, even if it was intended as a revenue measure, you have a license to coast. And therefore, you can take your boat from Elizabeth into Staten Island. So this was a victory for Gibbons, a defeat for the monopoly. A week after the decision came down, the first competitor's boat sailed into New York Harbor firing cannon. People waved at it from the shore, and the number of steamboats in New York waters quadrupled almost immediately. Marshall himself took a lot of criticism in his career and after. His most industrious enemy was Jefferson. Jefferson spent his presidency and his retirement years fretting about Marshall decisions. And he tried at the end of his life to suggest an alternative. He said, these questions should not rest with the Supreme Court. If it's a constitutional question, it should be resolved in a constitutional convention. He ran this idea past his protege and his right hand, James Madison. And then Madison did what he so often did with his beloved elder. He was like the man holding the guy rope to the dirigible, and he just gave it a little earthly tug, and he said, a series of constitutional conventions would be tardy, troublesome, and expensive. Jefferson never made this proposal publicly. Another Jeffersonian who did make public proposals was Senator Richard Johnson. He's most famous for having killed Tecumseh. He's probably second most famous for his campaign jingle, Ripsy, Rampsy, Rumpsy, Dumpsy, I Dick Johnson killed Tecumseh. But he deserves to be more famous than that. He was a serious man, a serious populist, and he thought it was wrong that the ultimate judge of these questions should be the unelected Supreme Court. He proposed to restrict the jurisdiction of the court, proposed that the Senate could have a veto on court decisions. None of these amendments went anywhere. So this is an ongoing question about John Marshall's legacy. I mean, whenever some party or large group of people is unhappy with the Supreme Court, we hear of plans to restrict it, to pack it. Marshall himself dies in 1835, a disappointed man. I think he feared that he had failed. He was losing his control of the court. He was also very disappointed with the election and re-election of Andrew Jackson. Jackson's statement on Marshall's death was surprisingly gracious, but the most gracious tribute to Marshall came from Richmond, and it came from the Quoits Club. And they ruled that because he was irreplaceable, the club should have one fewer member forever after.
1: A special thanks to Richard Burkheiser, author of John Marshall, the Man Who Made the Supreme Court, and a special thanks to the U.S. National Archives for allowing us access to this remarkable story about John Marshall. And Alexander Hamilton is largely responsible for the formation of our economic system, but as Burkheiser notes, it was Marshall who gave that economic system a legal framework. The story of John Marshall, his major contributions to American life, here on Our American Stories.
2: And the match is about to begin.
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16: This is Our American Stories, and our next story, well, we love this kind of story. It comes to us from the Toy and Action Figure Museum in Paul's Valley, Oklahoma. That's right, the Toy and Action Figure Museum. Its founder, Kevin Stark, says it's the first museum to be entirely dedicated to action figures. Take it away, Kevin.
17: My name is Kevin Stark. I am the curator and executive director of the Toy and Action Figure Museum and also the founder of the museum. And I got started, gosh, I started collecting toys a long time ago, back in 1986. The girlfriend I had at the time drugged me to an antique flea market. And I didn't really want to go spend the afternoon looking at antiques, but they had all these cool toys, and they were cheap. And so I came out with an armload of toys, and I said, wow, that was fun. When are we going back? She said, well, it happens every month. And I was like, oh, cool. So I started collecting toys, and I amassed this huge collection. But even as a kid, I had convinced my parents to let me clean out our basement so that that could be my private play area. And I shared a room with two brothers. So when my brothers found out that my parents thought that was a great idea, you know, they were a little upset with me over it. But my dad said, hey, he came up with the idea and he cleaned it up, so, you know, get lost. And I had gotten a job when I was like 10 years old in order for me to be able to go and buy my own toys. So I actually been collecting, you know, really since I was 10. But I've just always been attracted to toys, always enjoyed them and liked them. And then when I'm, you know, when it became my business to actually design them, all the better. In 1990, I got a call to design toys. It was actually a guy I went to school with, and he calls and says, how would you like to design toys for the Teenage Mutant Ninja Turtles? And I was like, you wouldn't believe what I'm sitting around right now. So I'd already been collecting for 4 or 5 years. He didn't know I was a collector, you know. I didn't know he was a designer, and so we just got together, and he said, can you be in L.A. on Monday morning at 9 a.m. for a flight to L.A.? And I was like, you bet I can. He had been working for small toy companies, and every time their toy companies got bought out, he lost his job. So he decided to start his own company that would do design work, but mostly write copy for the action figures and toys and create the accessories that go in them. And that's a lot of what we did. We would create sewer maps for the turtles, a lot of the extra things, you know, that went in with the toys. We worked for a lot of different toy companies that don't have an in-house design team. Big, huge companies like Mattel and Hasbro and Kenner. And so a company would come to us and say, we need this designed, or we need, like in the case of Toon Sylvania that we did for Spielberg and Toy Island, was like, we need you to design this line based on a cartoon series. And so that's what we did. We would look at the characters and come up with different ways that they could make toys. Everything from plush toys to wind-ups to action figures to play sets. And of course, we would come up with it. You then had to send the drawings over to the company. They would say yay or nay, or they'd make changes here and there. A lot of times we didn't have a lot of time to do it. The deadlines a lot of times were really quick and really short. One toy line in particular, the Mummy, we did for the Universal Studios movie. We had, I think, 2 weeks to design and get some sculpts done before the New York Toy Fair. They kind of went for a long time, no, we're not going to do toys, not going to do toys. And then 2 or 3 weeks before, they said, oh, we're going to do toys. Can you guys knock this out? And so we were working 24 hours a day, taking like little cat naps on my couch in my office and, you know, getting up and doing more drawing. So sometimes it's very fast work, and other times you have lots of time. So, you know, it just varied with the project. I point out to people that come here, there are a lot of doll museums and there are a lot of toy museums, but we are really basically an action figure museum. Our focus is the design and sculpting and art of action figures. So even though we have toys too, most of them relate somehow to action figures, you know, in the way of play sets or vehicles or things like that. So that's what makes us different. And we have over 13,000 action figures in the collection. Most of the collection, 90% of what you see in the museum, is from my private collection. But we do get some things donated. You know, a funny thing is people say, oh, you must do eBay a lot. I never do eBay. I mean, very rarely have I ever picked anything up on eBay. I personally prefer to go out and see the things I'm purchasing. I like to hold it in my hand and say, is this what I want? And purchase it like that. That's just what I prefer, because to me, I like the hunt. So really, I go on what I call toy safari. We got a call from a lady in Arkansas one time, and I didn't talk to her, but one of our board members did. And so he calls me up and he says, "You want to go on a road trip?" And I was like, "What are we talking about?" Well, this lady said she had this toy collection she just wanted to donate to the museum. And I said, "Well, what are we talking about?" He said, "Well, he didn't really know." He said he tried to get her to send pictures, and she didn't really know how to do that on her phone. So she only sent like 3 or 4 pictures that were of these little tiny figures on shelves, you know. So we just hop in my Toyota 4Runner and drive all the way to Arkansas. Well, she had so much stuff that we piled it all in my car, drove back to Pauls Valley, Oklahoma, rented a huge U-Haul truck, and went back, still filled that up and my car again, because we had no idea what we were getting into. It was her husband's collection, and he had passed away and wanted the stuff donated to the museum. And we were like, "Are you sure you want to do this?" Because, you know, we told her she could sell this stuff on eBay or whatever. And she said, "No." She said, "I'm actually a very minimalist person. I just want all this stuff out of here." And it was funny because the whole house was packed with toys. And she here was telling me she liked to live very, you know, Spartanly. My wife and I went to a garage sale one time here in Pauls Valley. And the family, it was just, you know, the couple, they had a daughter. And we were mostly going to the garage sale for my wife. You know, she was checking stuff out. Well, they had all these cool boy toys. I'm talking about great stuff that was worth a lot of money. And I was just putting everything in my arms, trying to, you know, pick it all up. And my wife was clear across the way visiting with somebody. And I was like, come here, you know. I said, "We need to get this stuff." Well, it turned out that the father always wanted a little boy, and he got a little girl. So he was just buying her boy toys, too, you know. And I think because he liked them. So I just picked up a lot of really great stuff for next to nothing for garage sale prices, and was very happy to get them, and they're all in the museum right now. Some of my favorite exhibits in the museum deal with my favorite character, which is Batman. In fact, we have a whole Bat Cave devoted to just Batman. So there are a lot of figures there. And we created a World War II display, which we had both the European campaign and the Pacific campaign all done in 12-inch tall action figures. But we built buildings and everything in order to create a diorama of these action figures and recreated the World War II scenes. Well, the older generation of people who would come in here, they loved that because they could relate to that. And a lot of old World War II veterans. And in fact, we had one guy come in who, these figures we used are not G.I. Joes specifically, some of them are from other companies, that are very much accurate figures from World War II. Anyway, this one figure has a shoulder patch on it, which was a paratrooper outfit, paratrooper unit. Well, that guy, that was his unit, okay? He couldn't believe that we had an action figure of his unit in World War II. He was just blown away, and we had a great time talking about it. Most everyone finds something that they can relate to and that they're amazed at. You know, we have people who come in and think, you know, "Why do I want to be in here? I'm only here because my husband's here," or whatever. And then they see stuff they had as a kid. And really, we're less about toys and more about nostalgia, more about your childhood. People come in here, they almost always leave happy, you know. So that's always a great thing.
16: And you've been listening to Kevin Stark, and he is the founder of the Toy and Action Figure Museum in Pauls Valley, Oklahoma. His story, the story of a museum of a man's making, here on Our American Story.
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30: Celebrations begin. I'm Deborah Valentine, Fox News. Ahead of Saturday's July 4th celebrations from coast to coast, President Donald Trump, the keynote speaker at An America 250 event at Mount Rushmore in South Dakota.
31: We mark 250 years of glorious independence and 250 years of majestic American freedom. Nothing like it.
30: South Dakota Governor Larry Roden sitting down with Fox's Hannity at Mount Rushmore. Governor Roden reflecting on the president's choice to celebrate America 250 in his state.
32: I've said it many times, South Dakota is the freest state and a nation founded on the principles of freedom. So where better than right here at Mount Rushmore in South Dakota to celebrate our country's anniversary?
30: Some polls showing Democrats are not feeling patriotic this July 4th, however, citing the current presidential administration as the fault for the decline in American pride. Talks between the U.S. and Iran are on hold as the Iranian regime holds a funeral for their late leader, Ayatollah Ali Khamenei, who died when the conflict began in February. Fox's Jackie Heinrich has the latest.
33: The new supreme leader, Khamenei's son, won't be attending after Israel reportedly threatened to assassinate him. Iran, in turn, threatened to embrace nuclear weapons after downplaying civilian attacks in Bahrain at the U.N. Security Council meeting. A New York Times report claims the U.S. warned Iran this spring Israel may have been plotting to kill unveil its foreign minister and parliament speaker, delivering the message via intermediaries amid concern it could doom ceasefire negotiations. Trump and Netanyahu moving past recent tensions in a call agreeing to meet soon in the U.S. Bibi, in a statement, lauded America as a guarantor of global freedom.
30: Iran has reportedly rejected U.S. offer to open the Strait of Hormuz in exchange for releasing frozen funds. 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
30: New reports say that the FBI used a well-connected California Democrat as a confidential source in a federal investigation into California Governor Gavin Newsom. Fox's Alicia Acuna reports from Los Angeles.
11: The California Post reports Alexis Podesta, a deeply connected California Democratic operative, wore a wire for the FBI as part of an agreement with the feds in a sweeping investigation that involves tracking phone calls and texts of many Sacramento lobbyists and consultants around the state capitol. Her attorney tells the Post she is the unindicted co-conspirator in the case of Dana Williamson, former chief of staff to Governor Gavin Newsom, who pled guilty earlier this year in a scheme to siphon money from a dormant campaign account for Javier Becerra.
30: Podesta allegedly began helping the FBI collect evidence in 2024. Taylor and Travis are now man and wife, Fox's Michelle Polino reports.
12: The wedding of the century is in the books. Taylor Swift and Travis Kelce have formally held their ceremony at Madison Square Garden, and it was a true garden party. Page Six reporting the arena was transformed into a forest, complete with trees and carpet that looked like grass, plus a space reserved for games and activities. Some 1,000 guests packed the garden. Among the A-list attendees, Karlie Kloss, Benson Boone, Selena Gomez, Bradley Cooper, and San Francisco 49ers tight end George Kittle, with Stevie Nicks and Tim McGraw reportedly performing for the newlyweds. And the couple gave back in a big way before saying I do, donating $26 million to charities. Michelle Polino, Fox News.
30: The U.S. Labor Department says the U.S. economy added 57,000 non-farm payroll jobs in June, below expectations. The national unemployment rate dropped 0.1 point to 4.2%. Professional and business services led with 36,000 new jobs. However, leisure and hospitality plummeted by 61,000. I'm Deborah Valentine. This is Fox News.
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0: 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In 2014, Union Artillery Officer Alonzo Cushing was posthumously awarded the Medal of Honor. 151 years after the fact, here's Army Chaplain Major General Donald L. Rutherford to start things off with the invocation he gave at Cushing's Hall of Heroes induction ceremony, followed by Deputy Secretary of Defense Bob Work.
1: Lord faithful God, there is glory for the brave fallen soldier. As we honor First Lieutenant Alonzo H. Cushing, we acknowledge that the passage of time has failed to darken the luster of a life lived and given in service to a proud and a grateful nation. On the field at Gettysburg, the men he led fired the final shots that ensured both the victory in battle and the preservation of our sacred republic. We recognize that on the theater of combat which secures the eye and applause of history, our comrade performed his duty, just as we, his younger brothers and sisters, are expected to perform ours. Faithful unto death were the words written in stone by a proud and a grieving mother. In truth, his death was but a beginning. In your hallowed name we pray this day. Amen.
2: Now, an astonishing 1,522 Medals of Honors were awarded to those who fought in the Civil War. But the heroic deeds of Lieutenant Cushing on that bloody day at Gettysburg were overlooked, probably because he did not live to share his own account. In those times, most of the awardees of the honor lived, and they were there to advocate for their award. Just 2% of all these 1,500 brave American soldiers who were awarded the Medal of Honor died. I mean, it's understanding that Lieutenant Cushing's heroic deeds were kind of forgotten. So 151 years later, which is the longest gap ever between the awarding of a Medal of Honor and the act of valor for which the medal was given, we finally have been able to address that mistake and honor him for the role that he played at such a decisive moment in that decisive battle in the Civil War. Artillerymen are a unique bunch. They adore their cannon, which they treat with loving care, so when the time comes, and at that decisive moment in battle, their guns are able to operate and able to fire and support, in the Civil War, of the infantry and the cavalry. A Civil War correspondent wrote that while Americans might be an unmilitary people, the mechanical aspects of artillery appeal to a nation of tinkerers, and the American soldier seems to take naturally to artillery. Now, that was certainly true of Alonzo Cushing. He was only 22 years old, but he was already, at that tender young age, a veteran of some of the greatest and most bloodiest battles of the Civil War. They included Malvern Hill, Antietam, and Fredericksburg. And on the third day of the Battle of Gettysburg, Cushing and his battery, his artillery battery, positioned on a critical ridge, the anchor of the entire Union position, Cemetery Ridge. For 2 days, General Lee's army battered itself against this line of brave Union soldiers, searching for a weakness. But the Northerners held firm, rushing reinforcements from one part of the threatened battlefield to the other. But on the morning of July 3rd, 1863, General Lee and his commanders took a look across that field and said it was time to try to force the issue. So he decided he would roll the dice, throw all of his fresh troops under General Pickett, and have them charge straight at the line on Cemetery Ridge. 12,000 men in gray began to converge on the Union defenses right where Lieutenant Cushing and his battery stood waiting. Now, Lee had his own artillery. It was called the Grand Cannon Battery, and he blasted away at the Union lines to try to soften up their defenses. Lieutenant Cushing found himself with only two workable cannon left at the end of this barrage. Most of the artillerymen who served the guns were either dead or wounded. But Cushing, without even thinking about it, rolled his two remaining cannon right up to the stone wall that created the bloody angle, and he stood there and fired into the oncoming mass of infantry. as they charge across the field. First it was solid shell, then it was grape, and then it was canister. But the Southern troops were brave that day, as brave as the Union troops. And they came on until they had reached the very muzzle of Lieutenant Cushing's guns. Now, Lieutenant Cushing had already been shot twice. He was grievously wounded. And his comrades said, "Lieutenant, it's time for you to leave. We can take over from here." But like any truly dedicated artilleryman or any dedicated soldier, he refused to leave his guns. "No," he said, "I stay right here and fight it out or die in the attempt." Minutes later, the Confederate wave crashed over the position and Lieutenant Cushing was cut down, and he joined the radiant fellowship of the fallen as Gettysburg veteran Colonel Joshua Lawrence Chamberlain, who himself won the Medal of Honor, so eloquently put it. And although he didn't know it, or his comrades didn't know it at the time, his valor was worthy of being awarded the highest medal that our nation bestows on its men and women, even if it took a little time to do it.
0: And thanks to Monty Montgomery for producing that piece. And thanks to Army Chaplain Major General Donald L. Rutherford, and also Deputy Secretary of Defense Bob Work. The story of Alonzo Cushing, a Medal of Honor recipient, 151 years after the fact, and not a second too late, here on Our American Stories.

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0: 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Up next, a story about a man who had an extraordinary impact on American music, writing bluegrass and gospel standards such as I'll Fly Away and Turn Your Radio On. 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
1: Albert E. Brumley was born on October 29, 1905. Here's his granddaughters, Betsy and Elaine, to tell the rest of the story.
2: Grandpa grew up in a little town in Oklahoma. He was born near Spiro, Oklahoma, close to Rock Island, Oklahoma. He grew up really poor. His family were sharecroppers, and they sharecropped cotton.
3: You know, if you've ever been, picked cotton, if you've ever done that,
2: it's terrible.
3: It's awful. It hurts. I mean, because I remember doing it as a school experiment when I was a kid. I don't know why they had us do that. You know, the pricks and from the thorns or whatever those little sticky things are.
2: But that was his childhood, but it was musical because his dad played instruments and taught him how to love music. And he played the piano. And we really hated picking cotton. Didn't like the life, which is one of the reasons he decided to move toward the music in Hartford, Arkansas. I've heard two different stories. The one that I grew up hearing was he walked over from Spiro and his home farm to Hartford with, you know, it varies, but around $2.50 or so, not much money in his pocket at all.
3: Hartford is like actually 28 miles from Spiro. So the fact that he walked 28 miles to go to school, to me, it shows some mighty determination. Which I think when he knocked on Ian Bartlett's door and told him he wanted to learn music is what really sold Ian Bartlett on the fact that this guy had something, which is why Ian Bartlett allowed him to sleep on his couch instead of pay tuition. So he kind of sponsored him in a way.
2: Mm-hmm.
3: And, of course, the repayment was that he would have to come work for him after he taught him, you know, how to write music to pay off the tuition debt.
1: But who was E.M.?
3: So Ian Bartlett was a songwriter. He learned how to write songs from the Stamps Baxter Company and decided to go out on his own. And he began the Hartford Institute in Hartford, Arkansas.
2: And Ian did a lot of things at that music school. He was a publisher as well as teaching music.
1: Music he would teach at temporary singing schools set up in small communities across the country for the purpose of educating poor rural Americans on the basics of music. And tuition was paid for by buying E.M.'s songbooks.
3: That's how, like, Grandpa made money, and all everyone that worked for the Hartford Music Institute made money was by going to sell these songbooks so people would attend school.
2: Mm-hmm.
3: And as you got more popular and your songs became more popular, you were assigned a page in those songbooks.
2: And as we know, Grandpa was pretty prolific when he was writing his music, and E.M. taught him the basics of how to do it. But the talent, of course, came from Grandpa. He wrote a lot of songs in those convention books. He was one of the, I guess I'm going to use the words, most famous contributors to these convention song books.
3: I mean, if you want a list of songs, I mean, there's I'll Fly Away, I'll Meet You in the Morning, If We Never Meet Again, Turn Your Radio On, Ring Strangers to Me. Did I say Jesus Hold My Hand?
2: No.
3: I can't remember.
2: But Grandpa wrote I'll Fly Away over a period of time. It wasn't something he just sat down and did. And one of the things that's pretty unique about Grandpa, I'll just throw this in here, was he wrote the notes of the music along with the words. Not many people these days, there are so many co-writers.
3: Well, and he wrote them right to left.
2: Right to left, exactly, which is totally...
3: It's just crazy to think about.
2: Yeah, but that's how he saw it. That's how it worked for him. And he was very particular about the message in the song, and he wanted specific words. And for I'll Fly Away, I mean, I don't know if he knew this or not because we never discussed it, but it meant a lot to him with that song, I think. And it took him a while, 4 years to compose it and get it the words right, and he would get stuck on one phrase or one word, and if it didn't suit what his vision or meaning for the song was, because what he wanted to do is paint a story for people so they could see it in their mind and connect to it and feel it, and then I guess in some way apply it to their life to help offer them hope and maybe purpose, uplift them a little bit in their day-to-day lives, because, you know, people didn't have the things, the luxuries of life. They looked to each other and community and music as a connection, And so that was the beginning of Off Wild Way. In the years he started that after he was with Ian Bartlett, right?
3: Yeah, it was like 28 or 29. Mm-hmm. Well, you know, the thing is, Grandpa always called that a little ditty. Mm-hmm. It was never anything spectacular to him. And Grandma is actually the one who made him send it in. Because part of his deal with Ian Bartlett was that he had to send a song in a month because he had a works for a hire contract, which means part of his contract was one song per month so it could be submitted to a songbook. And so he was looking for a song to submit 1 month, and Grandma was like, why don't you submit this one? Because he never really thought, he just called it, he always referred to it as a little ditty. It was never anything huge to him.
2: But he still was so particular about
3: it. Oh, he's particular about everything he did.
2: That's true. But he was very particular about that. So, but Grandpa, I do remember, they always said Grandma, I don't know if the word forced is correct, but she sure urged him to get that song out there for people to hear because she liked it. And as we know,
3: everybody likes it.
2: A couple of other people seem to like it.
3: I think because it's easy and simple and happy, and it's hopeful, and it's easy to remember. You know, Grandpa always wrote, and he would say that if you can't come out singing the song, then it's not good enough. Because you have to be something that's memorable, something that people will remember. And another thing Grandpa used to say was that never you get too far from the people, and then you'll never be too far from the mainstream. Because everything is about people. Mm-hmm. It doesn't matter what you do, whether you write a song, whether you sew clothes, it doesn't matter what you do. If people will not accept it and make that part of their lives, then it doesn't matter how good it is. So he always kept that in mind. It's like, will people sing it? Does it connect to people? Is this going to be something that they will remember? And I think Off Fly Away is a very good example of that. I mean, what, 1976, we won an award for All Fly Away being the most recorded song in history, gospel song in history at the time. And it was 726 times. And that means, when we say recorded, we mean licenses. And that was 1976. So here we are, what, 30, 45 years later, and we're over 12,000 licenses.
2: And when he first wrote it, it took a few years for it to become even mm-hmm. popular. And it was even recorded, but not until the Chuck Wagon Gang recorded their recording, and it just somehow connected with people. Plus, things in the industry were changing from convention singing and the things he did to more professional group performances. But they made a recording of that, and it just really took off. And that's when the awareness of the song went beyond convention singing and church singing. Mm-hmm. It was because the Chuck Wagon Gang is not necessarily only Christian music. They sing all kinds of music, and they've been around for almost as long as we have mm-hmm. and are in the second and third generation of their singing. And so there's a connection there that's lasted as well. And that started the road. And Grandpa was such a smart man. He recognized the shift in the industry and began to do more of the publishing. And that's when he was moving toward his own publishing company and bought Hartford and did all these other things. And so All Fly Away was obviously a part of that.
3: It's become part of the fabric of America.
2: And the world, even.
3: I mean, the Smithsonian has named Grandpa the greatest American. They did use this. They said the greatest white songwriter before World War II. Which I don't know why they made a distinction, but they did. And of course, All Fly Away is now in the Library of Congress as well, along with Ranked Strangers. So, you know, I don't know if there's not many songwriters who have two songs in the Library of Congress.
0: And you've been listening to the story of Albert E. Brumley as told by his granddaughters, Elaine and Betsy. And his ditties, indeed, are masterpieces. And staying close to the people, making sure that it's a memorable melody. Well, we learned that about Irving Berlin, too. Stay close to the people, make sure they can hum it, and then sing it after hearing it once. By the way, our Irving Berlin piece is beautiful, and you can go to ouramericanstories.com and listen to it. In so many ways, though, these men came from different places, one from New York City, one from Oklahoma and Arkansas. Their stories are the same American story. When we come back, more of Albert E. Brumley's story, a uniquely American story. And a great music and art story, and so much more here on Our American Stories.

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14: Fox News, I'm Deborah Valentine. President Trump speaking this evening at Mount Rushmore as celebrations kick off for the nation's 250th birthday. The speech will be followed by a fireworks display.
15: We're going to see that fireworks show for the first time in 6 years. You know, President Trump brought back that fireworks display during his first term in 2020. It had been suspended due to environmental concerns, wildfire risk, and protests from the Lakota people. Biden never brought it back.
14: Fox's Jackie Heinrichs. Celebrities gathering today at New York City's Madison Square Garden for Taylor Swift and Travis Kelce's wedding.
16: We've seen high-profile guests roll in to the arena in black SUVs with tinted windows. The vehicles were directed into a large white tent with black curtains next to the arena.
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0: with his story.
1: So Grandpa started at what he called Albert E. Brillman & Sons, his own publishing company, in 1944. And he started writing for himself, but he was also writing for Stamps Baxter and for Hartford still at the time. But he went back and purchased all of Hartford so he could get all of his songs back. And that ended up in 1948 when we got all of that.
2: Started.
1: Mm-hmm. Yeah, when we got 100%, because it was different people had owned portions of it, so he bought each percentage from each person to own 100% of Hartford. And because of his relationships with people, we printed books for literally everybody. I mean, we printed songbooks for the Opry, we printed songbooks for the Louisiana Hayride, we printed songbooks for the Renfro Valley, Ozark Jubilee, Bob Wills,
2: the groups,
1: all the groups, group. Charlie Humbard. We printed songbooks for everybody. So over these years that we've had this, we've sold just our own books that we've made, plus our own books we made for ourselves and sold, which we used to sell in the National Enquirer of all things. We did. We sold millions of them, and we've sold them all over the world. But we've sold over 40 million songbooks, and we've made over 100 million songbooks. Because Grandpa was genius. The man, he was smart. So I like to say he invented iTunes. That's just my own thing. But that's because Grandpa got, he made a contract with all those publishers around, and everybody got a list of song, of all the songs that they owned. And he would send them to people like the Opry, the Louisiana Hayride, all those folks. Pick your favorite 150 songs. Send me a list. We'll put them in a songbook, put your name on it, and you can sell it. Which is why we sold so many songs. We made so many songbooks. Because everybody would pick different songs that would personalize. They would have their playlist of songs. We'd make it in a book, and then they would sell it with their name on the front, on their cover.
2: It was a brilliant shift over in the industry to be able to do that. Yeah. And on the more personal side of this, that I love the songs and stuff, but you know, Grandpa was so artistic in so many ways. He helped create the illustrations on the covers of the book. So the evidence of his folksy image, the way he was in real life, was presented on the covers of these books with little log cabins and pine trees, which I love, and little church buildings. So he was such a hands-on person. He had, from the beginning to end, he had an idea. And then in the later days, in the 60s and 70s, Dad and Bill, his older brother Bill, were the only ones really left at the company, and they contributed and participated in the creation and putting together these books, which is where we learned how to staple and stitch books. Because we did do that on site for a long time. And I've packed so many books. But, you know, that was just part of the business. That's what we did in the middle of nowhere. It was enough to where we even have a post office. There's like 10 people in Powell, Missouri, which is where Grandpa and Grandma's house is, and across the road is the business he built, and a post office. And but there used to be a thriving community there as well, but the post office still exists because we shipped from that rural area all over the country. One of the things that I was always impressed with was how he lays the books out. He had a specific way of laying them out with the numbers correlating. Like, he loved the number 100. He put his song on there a lot of times.
1: That's because that's what his song book was. When he had the convention style books, that was his number.
2: That
1: was number one. Number 100, I mean.
2: So he kept that connection and put him in those new books. And I think that kind of stuff is pretty cool. You know, the way he continued that tradition, really. Mm-hmm. And it meant something to him. So he named his kids after song people. And he kept the traditions of what gave him his beginnings and the music. It meant a lot to him, I think, because of his behavior showed it.
3: And over the years, because of his work, Albert developed long-lasting friendships with countless well-known musicians who would sometimes come over for dinner at his house in Powell, Missouri, where Elaine and Betsy would meet them.
2: I didn't know this was anything. I didn't know about fame or celebrity. I didn't know they were famous people from Nashville. I didn't know anything but what Dad and Grandpa did. And what was normal life, and the fact that those people came to the house, they were just friends.
1: We just sat around the table and ate. It was
2: it's all about food.
1: I mean, I have a memory. Oh, it's totally about food. But, you know, I have a memory of sitting on Ernest Tubb's lap and wearing his cowboy hat, and he ate my green beans because I hate green beans. But I would get in trouble if I couldn't eat green beans, but he ate my green beans, so I would get in trouble. I mean, I have that memory, but to me, that was nothing. It was like, oh, man, I got somebody to eat my green beans. That's all I cared about, you know? Everybody came to the house. It never even occurred to me that they were famous, not even one time. And we can't not talk about the Hill and Hollow.
2: Yeah. We had what was called the Hill and Hollow Folk Festival, where we had local arts and crafts and local music, and it was focused more on the gospel aspect on Sunday.

0: They'd have gospel performance, and there'd be a church service locally. And as time moved on, they decided to add in bluegrass and bring in some of those people that were famous that we didn't know were famous to sing on Saturday nights. He'd bring in the Opry stars like Ernest Tubb and
1: Grandpa Jones
0: and Minnie Pearl,
1: everybody came. I mean, if you can't not name an Opry star that wasn't in Powell on the stage.
0: And you had dinner with them because
1: That's what you did.
0: You made some homemade ice cream, had a conversation, picked a little. They went on stage, and then you did it again. You know, you jammed afterward, or you ate more, or whatever.
1: Yeah, because they would just show up. I mean, I remember the buses coming in and everything, because down behind the stage there's this low wire that goes to the barn. You have to get in the pickup truck and hold up the wire so the buses could go under. That was my favorite part, to see the wire. Who's going to get stuck on the wire? But, like, you know, the Thrasher Brothers got stuck that one time. Mm-hmm. Blackwood Brothers, as far as the Gospels are concerned. Everybody was there. Everybody came and sang on that stage. I mean, Marty Stewart was with Lester Flatt when he was, like, 17 years old, played on that stage.
0: Yeah, Lester Flatt and Earl Scruggs and Marty.
1: Marty and, oh, golly geez. I can't even think of them because they're just, like, there. But anybody back... George Lindsay came one time. I remember Goober showed up.
0: Yeah.
1: That was weird. But also industry people showed up. So it wasn't just the stars showing. Everybody would say, I'm going to Brumley. Whether it be the singer or the Hill and Hollow, they would always show up because it was such a good time.
0: And it was just, whether they were from New York or, you know, 30 miles away, it meant something for people to gather at these events and connect and get away and relax and enjoy.
1: Well, and Grandpa was very particular, too. I mean, he did not like to leave Powell. He didn't, I mean... Mm-mm. Even to get awards and stuff, he'd be like, whatever. But I do remember the story when he went down to see Governor Jimmy Davis.
2: The governor of Louisiana, who wrote the song, You Are My Sunshine.
1: And they were down there in the governor's mansion, and he served fried chicken. And everybody's all nervous. And Grandpa. He had chicken leg, put his elbows up on the up on the table and just started eating. And everybody's like, oh, thank goodness. And then everything was fine. And then all the nerves were gone, you know. Because Grandpa was just Grandpa.
0: He was relaxed. He wasn't stressed about anything.
1: No.
0: And he didn't want the limelight either. Mm-mm. Remember, he was either off behind the stage or sitting on some... He liked to sit on stairs.
1: Yep.
0: Sit on the stairs.
1: Or squat.
0: Off to the side to watch what was going on around. He would talk to anybody that came up, but he never really went up on stage very often. Mm-mm. Even at whatever event we were at, he was... He just preferred that relaxed, everything is okay, I'm eating my chicken leg with my elbows on the table kind
1: of thing.
0: Very laid
1: back.
0: Very laid back, yeah. And people loved that because they didn't have to put on a face. They could be themselves around him. That whole authentic self thing, you couldn't help it because that's just
1: who. That's who he was.
3: And you're listening to the granddaughters of Albert E. Brumley tell his life story. And in a way, the granddaughters are telling their own, because these stories are so intertwined in this remarkable American story and this remarkable American family. When we come back, more from the granddaughters. And by the way, if you've got grandkids, empower them to tell your family story. Empower them early, because my goodness, to not know your family story, for better or for worse, is a crime. When we come back, more of this remarkable American story, Albert E. Brumley's here on Our American Stories.

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14: And we return to Our American Stories and the final segment of our story on American composer Albert E. Brumley, and also American entrepreneur, is told by his granddaughters Betsy and Elaine. In 1970, Albert would be inducted into the Nashville Songwriters Association Hall of Fame becoming a charter member of that organization, which according to the granddaughters was something he really enjoyed going to. Let's continue with the story.
15: Okay, so here's what happened. So he goes, and Grandpa left Powell for like five reasons, and that was one of them. Grandpa, like Elaine was saying, no limelight, not his thing. He would sit in the back of the room, and Grandpa would hold a cup of coffee by the bowl in his palm, and that's how he would drink. So he would lean up against the back wall. Very unassuming. You don't know who he is. He doesn't make a fuss. That's just how he spent most of his time. But this young songwriter had just got some award. I have no idea what it was. He came up and said, "Man, look what I just did, blah, blah, blah." And he was so excited about it. He said, "Dude, what's your name?" He goes, "I'm Albert Brumley." He goes, "Man, have you written anything I know?" He said, "I'll fly away." And the guy goes, "Oh," and just walked off. I mean, but Grandpa was fine. He just, you know, he just did his thing. He never made a fuss, and he ate weird stuff.
16: He ate weird stuff and slept weird, and he was an eccentric by today's standards, mm-hmm. the way I remember him when I was really small. It was normal, mm-hmm. but now when you talk about it, it's just humorous. It's funny. Because he did eat funny things and different things that what we normally eat, like buttermilk on Wheaties or tomato juice on Wheaties.
15: Oh, and the treat that was in the, oh, God.
16: Yeah, he liked to slice a can of, it wasn't called Spam then. Well, it may
15: treat,
16: be, but this was
15: it?
16: Treat, yeah. Oh. Which is another kind of canned meat product.
15: Mm-hmm. And it's a pork product that came in a tin can that had a key to
16: mm-hmm.
15: it.
16: Mm-hmm. And he'd leave it open in the fridge and then go slice them off when he wanted it.
15: Mm-hmm. I hated that smell.
16: At 3 o'clock in the morning many times.
15: Yeah. Mm-hmm. There's tons of stories.
16: And when I was little, before a lot of the other kids came along, I would go down with Grandma Brumley on Friday nights. And Grandpa would be in his room because he had a room right off the kitchen where he lived on this couch. And I mean, he slept there, he ate there, he did everything there. But he would come out and he would stand, because we weren't supposed to watch scary shows, but Grandma would let me watch something called Dimension 16. And that was on the UHF channel, which, by the way, we had to run a wire from the house up to the top of the bluff behind the house to get the signal. And that's right. Another story. To watch that, but he would come out and just stand there. He would never sit with us, but he would just stand there and watch it a few minutes, and he moseyed to the bathroom wherever he was going, and he would come back through and stand there for a few minutes and, you know, watch with us and go back to his couch. And that was just my Friday for a very long time. That's how I spent my Fridays, my nights with Grandma Brumley and the snacks and all the things. And
15: did she make cinnamon toast for you?
16: So, oh, and cocoa. We did that. Yeah. And she let me sip her coffee, which was also a no-no.
15: Mm-hmm.
16: And never did take up the smoking that Grandpa did, though. I never cared for that. He would smoke a lot, or at least hold a lot of cigarettes. He would hold them while he was thinking, and they would burn down, and the ash would drop off, and there was a lot of cigarette burns on the table beside his couch where he laid them. And I have myself seen Grandma go up to him with an ashtray and tap the cigarette into the ashtray so he wouldn't drop it all over the floor or something. And it was kind of something he would go, "Oh, yeah," and then just keep on, because his mind was focused on
15: whatever.
16: And sometimes, and he had a lot of thoughts, and he would write them down on ice cream sticks and pieces of paper and lines for music notes and whatever.
15: Telephone bills.
16: Whatever he could get
15: his hands on.
16: Mm-hmm. And he always wanted a Cadillac. And when I was little, Just to give you a picture, because we like to draw the pictures. We live out in the middle of the country with a two-lane road, and just across the street, literally, was where they started their business and built the buildings. I don't know, 500 feet maybe. But it was across a two-lane highway. So Grandpa got his car, and he would get up in the morning when he was ready to go to work, and he would jump in the car and drive across the street and park it and walk in the building. And then at lunch, he would jump in the car, drive across back to the house and go eat and take his nap, and then he would do the same thing in the afternoon. And that was his regimen. The walking was not his thing. He wanted to drive his car back and forth across the street.
15: But you know, Dad did the
16: same exact thing.
15: Yeah, but that's what you did, because you went to and from work.
16: Mm-hmm. Yep. It's fun to think about those days. Yeah.
17: Albert E. Brumley would pass away in 1977, leaving a legacy of over 800 songs, all penned by his hand. But only one of them can claim the title as the most recorded gospel song in all of history. that song being I'll Fly Away. And its legacy isn't lost on the family.
15: I used to work for American Airlines because I wanted to travel, and Dad said he wasn't paying for it. And I've literally heard I'll Fly Away all over the world because Kevin and I heard it in Fiji on our honeymoon. But I was in Australia on a bus, and nobody has a clue who I am. And I'm on the way to this cave thing. It's like 30 minutes outside town. And myself and my friend are the only Americans on the bus. Everybody else is Australian. And they're singing Waltzing Matilda. And we're like, that's kind of cool, blah, blah, blah. But the next song they sang was I'll Fly Away. Now, they had no clue who I was, and I didn't say anything. But it's like, it's so amazing to me the impact of that song. It's been recorded in every country, mm-hmm. in every language on the planet. We have a license for it. Until I keep, getting new countries, and then we have to go back. But
16: and change the name.
15: Keep changing the names. But that song has touched millions upon millions of people.
16: Because the song is over 80 years old, so it's been around long enough for generations of people to connect to it and sing to their grandchildren and their families at funerals, at gatherings, at sings and whatever. And Betsy's story in Australia, those things are motivational to keep it alive because it still does mean something.
15: Mm-hmm.
16: So whenever we can get it out there, like it was recently on a TV show and they sang it, and I still got tears and I still got the chills, and it's just still relevant. And Grandpa, as Betsy was saying, knew that was a factor in continuing things when it means something mm-hmm. to the people.
15: One of my favorite things is when people tell me their I'll Fly Away stories. Because everyone has one. I have literally hugged people in the grocery store. I've cried with them. I've cried with them in the hospitals. A friend of mine, used that as her wedding march, which I thought was really interesting because I'd never heard that before. But that song brings back memories for people of things that they may have forgotten about, mm-hmm. but it like transports them to a place that is so special mm-hmm. and such a place in their heart that nothing else can get them there. And the fact that they're willing to tell me that story, because it really happens to me almost daily that someone tells me a story.
16: Same here. Yeah. I'm always hearing stories.
15: So one of the ones that I have is that gentleman told us that he was in a car accident and he was being life flighted out and he was dying. He felt that he actually died, and he was singing I'll Fly Away to bring himself back so he would not die. So he sang himself back to life is what he was saying. He said, I just kept singing I'll Fly Away so I would not die. To know that my name, that as a person in this world, represents something that can literally change someone's life in a moment mm-hmm. is so huge. It's an honor mm-hmm. to be able to be connected to something like that. And it's just that people tell us those stories. I mean, I'm serious. I've cried with so many mm-hmm. strangers. I've had more people telling me those stories, especially in hospitals. I don't know how I end up in hospitals, but I tend to, I get hurt a lot. I do. I get in the emergency room a lot. I don't know why I'm danger prone or whatever, accident prone, whatever. But people tell me their stories. And I've just cried and cried with people. They've seen that to their loved ones, mm-hmm. when they're older loved ones. I mean, we've done that in hospice. We've brought people into hospice, into like the Chuck Wagon Gang, because we still, Lane was saying, work with them. Brought them to hospice and people, and they sing I'll Fly Away, and people have come out of their rooms. And it's like, the nurses would like, it's like, they haven't walked in a week, but they come out of their rooms to mm-hmm. sing and participate and be near that song. It's amazing to me the power of the melody that Grandpa conjured up out of... out of literally nowhere, out of a cotton field in Oklahoma, mm-hmm. To be able to move someone to where, as they are literally slowly passing away, they have the strength to get up and they want to be near that song. That's amazing to me.
14: And a great job by Monty Montgomery on the production of that piece. A special thanks to Betsy and Elaine, the granddaughters of this great man, Albert E. Brumley. And a special thanks to Katrina Hine as well. And again, remember, he started as the son of sharecroppers in cotton fields in the middle of nowhere in Oklahoma, and walks his way to a new life and a life of art and music. And in the end, 40 million music books sold, and the greatest and most recorded gospel song of all time that, as you could hear from the granddaughters, touched millions. And we love telling these stories because it connects American history with the American present. and everything in between. A special thanks to any granddaughter, any grandkid who wants to keep the story of their family alive. The Albert E. Brumley story here on Our American Stories.

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10: America 250, I'm Deborah Valentine, Fox News. President Trump is speaking at Mount Rushmore in South Dakota this evening, the July 4th eve. He's a keynote speaker. More from Fox's David Spahn.
11: Beautiful day. The B-52 bombers are going to go over. The F-16s are going to go over. Air Force One, the new Air Force One, also the new Marine One's going to go over. President Trump's going to speak at 8:30, then the fireworks immediately after that. The first time for the fireworks in 6 years. Now, President Calvin Coolidge came here in 1927 to dedicate not the opening, but the beginning of construction. Construction was not done on these four presidents until 1941. That shows you all of the work that went in. The project was designed by Goodson Borglum, the Idaho-born sculptor who originally had plans to do full bodies on the presidents on the side of the mountain. This is the crown jewel of South Dakota with Presidents George Washington, Thomas Jefferson, Theodore Roosevelt, and Abraham Lincoln.
10: A massive America 250 celebration is planned Saturday at the National Mall in Washington. Talks between the U.S. and Iran on hold as the Iranian regime holds a funeral for their late leader, Ayatollah Ali Khamenei, who died when the conflict started back in February. Here's Fox's Jackie Heinrich.
12: The new supreme leader, Khamenei's son, won't be attending after Israel reportedly threatened to assassinate him. Iran, in turn, threatened to embrace nuclear weapons after downplaying civilian attacks in Bahrain at the U.N. Security Council meeting. A New York Times report claims the U.S. warned Iran this spring Israel may have been plotting to kill its foreign minister and parliament speaker, delivering the message via intermediaries amid concern it could doom ceasefire negotiations. Trump and Netanyahu moving past recent tensions in a call agreeing to meet soon in the U.S. Bibi, in a statement, lauded America as a guarantor of global freedom.
10: Iran has reportedly rejected a U.S. offer to open the Strait of Hormuz in exchange for unfrozen funds. 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
10: New reports say the FBI used a well-connected California Democrat as a confidential source in a federal investigation into California Governor Gavin Newsom. Fox's Alicia Acuna is in L.A.
15: The California Post reports Alexis Podesta, a deeply connected California Democratic operative, wore a wire for the FBI as part of an agreement with the feds in a sweeping investigation that involves tracking phone calls and texts of many Sacramento lobbyists and consultants around the state capitol. Her attorney tells the Post she is the unindicted co-conspirator in the case of Dana Williamson, former chief of staff to Governor Gavin Newsom, who pled guilty earlier this year in a scheme to siphon money from a dormant campaign account for Javier Becerra.
10: Podesta allegedly began helping the FBI collect evidence in 2024. NATO countries are accusing Russia of launching surveillance drones on sites across Europe. Fox's Jennifer Griffin has the latest.
16: As NATO allies prepare to meet in Turkey next week, at the top of the agenda will be drone warfare and Russia's testing of the NATO alliance. Using its shadow fleet of old sanction-busting ships, Russia appears to have launched drones at European military bases and airports to test the reaction time of NATO allies and their air defenses. That, according to a new report by the International Institute of Strategic Studies. 144 suspected drones were recorded near sensitive sites in Germany, France, Belgium, the Netherlands, the UK, and Denmark between 2024 and 2026. And over American air bases in the UK in November 2024.
10: Russia's President Vladimir Putin has denied all accusations of surveillance across Europe, saying there's no proof. The U.S. Labor Department says the U.S. economy added 57,000 non-farm payroll jobs in June, below expectations. The national unemployment rate dropped 0.1 point to 4.2%. I'm Deborah Valentine. This is Fox News.
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0: Let's have some fun on a Friday. You have done it. The week is over. Celebrate. It is a wonderful, wonderful day today. There are wonderful things happening in the country. There are wonderful Ask Dr. Jesse questions on an Ask Dr. Jesse Friday. Man, oh man, do we have so much to get to. And honestly, I think like all of it's good. I mean, there are some darker questions you have, and we'll get into some darker subjects, but there are really good things happening. Gavin Newsom is currently being held hostage. We'll talk about that. Republicans, even weenie Republicans, are growing a spine. What is happening there? The Democrat rift, the insurgency, the communist insurgency within the Democrat Party is making things clear. We have asked Dr. Jesse questions on everything from the Haitian-Syrian TPS stuff, the DMV, normie norms, the SAVE Act, a woman chopping all of her hair off in solidarity with her daughter, seizing people's assets, Barack Obama, all that. So much more coming up tonight on the world-famous Jesse Kelly Show. I want to begin. I just want to touch on this really quickly before we get to the Ask Dr. Jesse questions, though. So let's track something here. California Governor Gavin Newsom. I know you know who it is. Not going to insult your intelligence. We don't have to go through it. Gavin Newsom is a very ambitious man. He's one of those people, you track his political career, and he's always the next step, the next higher office, the next step, the next higher office. And as much as I do dislike him, I can recognize that he's been talented enough to move and shake his way into the next higher office. Remember, if governor of California, if he stops just there, governor period of any state is a big, big deal. Governor of the fifth largest economy on the planet is a big deal. He has risen that high. But people like Gavin Newsom, they have a very difficult time stopping and smelling the roses. I bet you Gavin Newsom hasn't taken a whole lot of joy in private moments in the fact that, hey, I made it. Governor of California. Because a lot of people are not just ambitious, it goes beyond ambitious, unsettled at all times. Unsettled at all times. And you see this across every industry. It's in your business. Shoot, it's in my business. You'll get some guy with a huge national show or a huge national podcast. I actually know a couple friends of mine like this, close friends of mine, and I feel terrible for them. Their show will get big. It'll be big. And you talk to them. Hey, man, congrats. I can't believe it's not bigger. It should be bigger. It should be the biggest in the country. It's not big enough. Dude, you talk for a living. You're doing wine. Anyway, Gavin Newsom. Gavin Newsom has wanted to be president for a long time. God only knows how long, maybe since he was a kid. Remember when Joe Biden was president? This is a story we talked about, but it's kind of been forgotten. Joe Biden took off on one of those overseas tours. And on the day Joe Biden left Washington, D.C., Gavin Newsom flew into town and was bouncing around the White House. What do you think he was doing around the White House? He was meeting potential staffers in the future. He's wanted to be president for a long time. And he is good at it. And so he's done a couple different things that non-political people may not be aware of. When you run for a congressional seat, you know what? I'll set that aside. A Senate seat, because that'll be easier to understand. You have an entire state you have to deal with. You can't have one campaign office if you're running for Senate. Because if you're in Texas, if you're running for United States Senate in Texas, and you're where I am in Houston, Texas, East or Western Texas is like 1,400 miles away. It's a totally different culture. And it's like this in your state too. The culture in this city, in this area, is different than this city in that area, and you can't be handsome. You have to have people everywhere. You really need people if you're running for Senate in the state of anywhere, West Virginia, Texas, Montana, doesn't matter. You need people really in every county. You have to have at least a guy, probably multiple people in every county. He's the head of operations there. He's the one that's going to go hand out your flyers at this meeting and recruit volunteers at that meeting. Everywhere. Everywhere. That's one state. To run for president of the United States of America, you have to do that in all 50 states. It requires a ton of preparation. You have to build, although it's a temporary business, you have to build and staff a multi-billion dollar corporation. Gavin Newsom has been doing that for years. No, of course, he doesn't call it my plan for president, but Gavin Newsom pops up in Georgia, South Carolina, Texas, all over the country. He seems to pop up. He's on a book tour. He's hiring staff for a charity. What's he doing? He's building the bones of a presidency and has been building the bones of a presidency for a very long time. But Gavin Newsom has recently run into two major, major problems. The first one, this legal thing. This legal thing, we already talked about what it is. It looks like there's something to it, this legal trouble that Gavin Newsom and his wife are in. It looks like there may be some ugly money that has flowed into the Newsom bank account. And it's not going to look good. And this did not come from the Trump DOJ. This came from inside the state of California. What's that tell you? This came from Democrats, meaning Newsom has an enemy. My theory is it's Kamala Harris, but he has an internal enemy inside the state of California. But everyone I talk to says, this looks bad. This doesn't look like some kind of witch hunt or hoax. It looks bad. Gavin Newsom has run into that, and that's been recent. Gavin Newsom's run into something else. The second thing Gavin Newsom has run into is what every Democrat in the United States of America has run into. The communist insurgency inside the Democrat Party. Communist insurgency led by guys like, Zohran Mamdani. Don't dismiss him as just the mayor of one city. He is quickly becoming the face of the communist insurgency inside the Democrat Party.
1: And to have people who frankly taught the world about freedom, have their own freedom be put in jeopardy by the actions of a Supreme Court and a federal administration. It is not only cruel, it's something that we will not ever accept. And so we stand here as New Yorkers, proud of standing in solidarity and proud to do everything that we can to keep people in their homes and to keep people together.
0: Democrats have a problem. And if you're Gavin Newsom and you want to be president of the United States of America, you have a serious problem, a problem that you and I have discussed many times, walking the tightrope. The tightrope being, how do I sound reasonable to the normies while sounding radical enough to the Zohran Mamdanis of the world who want to see America burn? That was a difficult tightrope to walk 5 years ago. It was a difficult tightrope. That tightrope is getting more difficult to walk as the communist nutters continue to run for and win elections across the United States of America. They're pulling too hard on one side. So Gavin Newsom put out a video this morning. Everyone's freaking out about it. Can't believe he said that. You know what I heard in this? You know what I heard in this video? I heard the Mamdani effect.
2: It's time for a national billionaires tax and a new social contract. Think about this: just 10% of people, 10% of people in this country own 2/3 of the wealth. A 30-year-old, for the first time in American history, is not doing better than his or her parents. That's a 5-alarm fire. American wages have stood still, and the costs across the spectrum, cost of living, have skyrocketed. The system is fundamentally broken. The federal tax code, the corporate tax code, and the inheritance tax code seem to be written for a different set of Americans. It's time for an economic reset, a true minimum tax on billionaires that Well, ensures the people at the very top pay at least the tax rate their own workers pay. We also should end this tax-free lifestyle loan. This is the gimmick that allows the ultra-wealthy to borrow against their stock portfolios while reporting no taxable income.
0: That's brilliant. We'll talk about why in a moment. Look, it's evil, sick, and it's wrong, but it's brilliant. We'll be back.
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12: Being an Army Ranger is a very fast-paced lifestyle. I was clearing a weapons cache in Haditha, Iraq,
13: when the building collapsed on me, burying me alive. I spent 6 months in the hospital and a year of recovery. 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

0: Wonderful Friday and Ask Dr. Jesse Friday. All right, I'll play it again, as much as I hate to play his stupid voice on the show. But this is about as talented as you can get walking the tightrope Democrat presidential hopefuls will have to walk. You know, AOC is going to run for president, I think. AOC will have an impossible time because AOC, she's going to lean way too hard to the communist side of that tightrope. She'll freak out normies. It won't work. If you actually want to be the president as a Democrat, you have to let the animals know that you will burn down America, but you have to bring forward a message that will appeal to the normie who's struggling. And a lot of people are struggling right now. A lot of people are not making ends meet. The Democrat message of this is unfair, this is unfair. Your boss makes more than you. That guy has more than you have. You may not like that, and I may not like that, because it's the politics of envy, and it appeals to the worst parts of our nature, and all those things are true. But that's always been a very, very effective political message. Hey, he has a bunch of stuff. You don't have any stuff. Give me some power, I'll get you some of his stuff. Look, I don't know if it's going to work. I don't know if he's going to get out of legal trouble. This was very calculated and really smart.
1: It's time for a national billionaire's tax and a new social contract. Think about this. Just 10% of people, 10% of people in this country own 2/3 of the wealth. A 30-year-old, for the first time in American history, is not doing better than his or her parents. That's a 5-alarm fire. American wages have stood still, and the costs across the spectrum, cost of living, have skyrocketed. The system is fundamentally broken. The federal tax code, the corporate tax code, and the inheritance tax code seem to be written for a different set of Americans. It's time for an economic reset, a true minimum tax, a true minimum tax on billionaires that, well, ensures the people at the very top pay at least the tax rate their own workers pay. We also should end this tax-free lifestyle loan. This is the gimmick that allows the ultra-wealthy to borrow against their stock portfolios while reporting no taxable income.
0: I know you don't like it. I know he didn't just earn your vote with that. If you're the dude, not really that political, not super politically involved, that guy who can vote for a Democrat or a Republican or whatever, depending on if he's found work or something like that, that's effective. And, you know, look, Gavin Newsom has to throw bones to the animals. Here he was doing just that. Remember, the Supreme Court is something Democrats loathe really above anything else. Honestly, a lot of them loathe the Supreme Court more than they loathe Donald Trump because of the permanency of it. If you're a Democrat and you hate Trump, of course, every Democrat hates Trump and he's a spawn of Satan and all those other things. Donald Trump's gone in 2.5 years. He's gone. You'll have to deal with J.D. Vance or whoever is the one that comes next. The Supreme Court, they're there till they die or retire. But since they hardly ever retire, they're there till they die. Now that Trump effectively flipped the Supreme Court, they have been handing L after L after L to the communists in this country. And it's driving these people freaking crazy. And so all national Democrats now seem to be running on this insane message.
2: So you're talking about expanding to 13, and it's interesting. I mean, it is a great historical, and people forget it. The last time it was done again was under Lincoln. There's no constitutional constraints on.
3: The first thing that needs to happen is court reform and court expansion.
2: Yeah, look, you're getting me closer to your point of view, and you challenged me. I know we were talking. I was on your pod down in LA a few months ago, and this notion of 13, and then just looking at the district courts as that framework sort of anchor. The old school, the ember of a traditional, you know.
3: For a guy who recognized the urgency of the moment with Prop 50,
2: yeah,
3: that is what I think is the natural evolution.
2: God bless for somebody you. Like you. I'm with you. I'm done winning arguments. We got to win.
3: Yeah.
2: And we got to consolidate power.
0: The communists are going to try to expand the Supreme Court if they ever take back power. They will. They're going to do it, and we will scream at them that, well,
4: you know, we're just going to do it when we take back power, right? Go ahead and expand it to 13. Fine. As soon as we get in there, well, how's 17 sound? And we're going to pack it. Then they'll pack it. And then and 100 years from now, we end up having 87 people sitting on the Supreme Court. That's how this goes. But if you're a guy like Gavin Newsom, he knows that's a radical concept that might freak out the normies. But you hear him sit there. Look, you're winning me over to that. He can't let the America-hating savages who make up the Democrat voting base, he can't make them think that he's not going to burn down the country they want. For the American Democrat, the average Democrat, they hear rantings and ravings about the Supreme Court every night on MSNBC. What is MS now, Chris? Who knows? On CNN, on ABC, on NBC, Democrat politician after Democrat politician ranting and raving about the Supreme Court, calling it out all the time. Gavin Newsom now can't be hands off with it. All right. Somebody who's happy about the recent Supreme Court decision, like ending temporary protected status for Haitians and Syrians, is having doubts that the Trump administration is going to actually follow through, round these people up, and kick them out of the United States of America. Let me calm your fears, maybe, on something. I will give it a shot here in a second. We'll be back.

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5: Fox News, I'm Deborah Valentine. Ahead of his July 4th speech at the National Mall in Washington, D.C., President Trump Friday evening, the keynote speaker at an America 250 event at Mount Rushmore in South Dakota. President Trump spoke of freedoms and rights in the U.S.
6: In America, we do not need anyone's permission to say what we think and to live as we please, to worship as we choose, or to keep and bear arms. You know that.
5: The president warning of the rise of communism, saying American identity is under, quote, a renewed attack. Peace talks between the U.S. and Iran are on hold as Tehran has begun a days-long funeral for the late Supreme Leader Ayatollah Ali Khamenei, months after an airstrike killed him at the start of the U.S.-Iran conflict. He was 86 years old. America's listening to Fox News.
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We are live here. Jesse at jessekellyshow.com. Jesse, I'm glad of the recent Supreme Court decisions on immigration and TPS. However, I have my doubts on the testicular fortitude of this administration to actually boot these scumbags out of the U.S. I know it takes a while to turn a large ship, but the administration better start turning faster. The Dems are going to broadside. I'm not going to read those potty words. I'm all for big or small, deport them all. I know it's unrealistic due to weak leadership and an even weaker populace. I hope I'm wrong. I love the show, despise commies. Okay, let's say you're correct about that, and you might be correct about that. In case you weren't here yesterday, didn't pay attention yesterday, Supreme Court ruled, we'll focus on just one of the great rulings yesterday, temporary protected status that had been handed out to hundreds of thousands of Haitians and Syrians for 16 years in some cases. Temporary protected status yesterday was, it's not that it was revoked. The Supreme Court said the Trump administration can revoke it, and the Trump administration did revoke it. So if you are one of those Haitians now in the United States of America, your protected status is over. And you got to go home. Tom Homan already came out publicly, was asked about it. Are you really going to deport these people? And he said, yeah, that's the law. We're going to deport these people. Now, you say the Trump administration isn't going to go out there and track them down and deport them. All right. You might be right. Because we do have a weak stomach population, as we've seen before. And as we've seen before, this administration, as great as they are on immigration, they do tend to get the jitters when the commies start freaking out about deportations. We saw that in Minnesota. Remember, I want to encourage you with this. Remember, Trump and this administration are doing awesome stuff. Lots of awesome stuff. Some stuff that sucks, dude, but a lot of awesome stuff. But they are not going to finish the job on virtually anything. It's not possible, even if they were perfect, and nobody's perfect, it's not possible to walk in and undo years and years and years of corruption and communist infiltration in 4 years. It would be impossible if Trump got his third term that he jokes about and all the commies freak about. It'd be impossible if he got a fourth or a fifth. It's going to take a lot of

0: of time. Donald Trump is not the end. He is the beginning of an America First movement that will take a long time to succeed. If you look at him as the end, we're out of time, he has to do this now, you are never going to be happy. You're never going to have a good day. Nothing he does will be far enough or good enough. And look, we can and should always encourage him loudly. No, go further. Do more. Do more. Do more. We can do that. I'm not saying we just sit back and wave pom-poms. Go, Trump. You're the best. I'm not saying that. But if you personally think that he's gonna wrap it all up and right all the wrongs in the next 2.5 years, you're just setting yourself up for disappointment. He can't do that. He's not going to do that. But if you're going to take down a criminal organization, an American mafia family, if you're going to take down an American mafia family, let's say, look, we'll just go with the movies and how it works, and honestly, it's not that far off. You're going after the Lucchese family, but you haven't ever gone after them before. What's step one? Well, you're going to have to start at the bottom, at the entry-level guys. Probably not even somebody who's a made member of the family, and you're going to have to bust him at something. And then after you bust him, you're going to have to try to flip him and get him to flip on whoever's above him. And then you're going to have to work your way into that guy. And by the way, while you're doing all this, you're going to have to start doing wiretaps and tracking things down with bank accounts. And it is a step-by-step-by-step process. You don't wake up one morning and decide you're going after the Lucchese family and go right to the boss and throw him in prison next week. It takes a lot of time and a lot of steps after you've made that decision before you actually bring the family down and send mobsters to the clink. That's how it works. Well, the United States of America is extremely corrupt thanks to decades of Democrat infiltration and Republican fecklessness. Extremely corrupt. Criminal organizations are the government, essentially, now. We need steps. You can call it 100. It's probably like a million, but we'll make it 100 so it sounds more manageable. We have to take steps. Donald Trump is going to get us to step 5. He's not getting us to 100. He's not getting us to 80. But you never get to 100 without step 5. Stop looking at him as the end. You might be right. Do I think the Trump administration, because remember, a lot of these Haitians, they wormed their way into the healthcare industry. And you've seen even, quote, Republicans like Mike Lawler of New York come out and say, well, we can't lose these Haitians. These are our nurses. Do I think the Trump administration is going to send ICE officers into the local hospital and round up a bunch of Haitian nurses? No, I don't. I think they'll be too afraid to do that. I don't. I think they will, when they contact some, deport them. When I say contact some, you know, some Haitian gets a DUI or something like that. You were on temporary protected status? Bye-bye. I think they'll get some out. I'm not expecting them to get all of them. But maybe the next guy will. Or maybe he won't. Maybe the next guy will get some. And then if the next guy's, you know, J.D. Vance or Marco Rubio or somebody, maybe he gets some. Maybe he gets more than Trump got. But maybe he falls short. Then, because you stay involved and you stay loud politically, maybe the next guy gets even more than the last guy. And then more than the last guy. That's how these things work. We can't put all of our hopes and dreams in any one administration, any one Congress, because it takes a long time to expose and untie this much corruption. You don't do it in a day. You made an accurate reference in the email about it being a large ship to turn. It takes a long time to turn that cruise ship around when there was another fight at the fried chicken line. It's going to take a long time to turn this ship around, but we're getting some turnage. Pete Hegseth. Hegseth has been in the news a lot because Pete Hegseth he's starting to clear out some of the top brass in the military, Army, Navy, otherwise. Big names, big four stars and things like that. Big names. And now these other ones who've been dumped and retired ones are coming out and they're going to Rolling Stone and places like that. This is an outrage. Pete Hegseth is doing an awesome job. You think he's going to get them all? All the years of DEI filth and commie filth infiltrating every part of the military up to and including the military academies. Do you think in 4 years Pete Hegseth is going to go get every bad actor and get them out? It's not possible. He's going to get a lot. Maybe the next guy gets more. And the next guy gets more. Doesn't mean we can't ask for more, but we're never going to get it all. And if you think we are, if you're putting your hopes and dreams into that, well, you're going to be disappointed. Let's talk about some normies in our job next.
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It is the Jesse Kelly Show on a wonderful, wonderful Friday. And Ask Dr. Jesse Friday. Remember, if you miss any part of the show, you can download it. iHeart, Spotify, iTunes. Dear Jesse, my husband and I left Annapolis after, or just left Annapolis after dropping my daughter off for her first year at the Naval Academy. That's cool. This year, the female plebs were required to get short haircuts, and I got mine cut in solidarity. What are your thoughts on female haircuts in the military? My husband and I about died watching our hair hit the floor, but I'm actually kind of liking it after a couple days. All right, first of all, I have no doubt you're a dime either way. He does not like your hair short, and you need to grow it back out. I think that's really sweet. You cut it short once for your daughter. Really sweet. Good work. Pat on the back for you. Go ahead and let that grow out again. I'm just letting you know in case he won't. He doesn't like it short. That's one. Two. The military. And I'm going to, when I say this, it will undoubtedly offend so many people. Too bad, so sad. The military, like the business world, is a man's world. That doesn't mean women don't have a place in it. That's ridiculous. I'm not saying that. But it is a man's world. You are entering a testosterone-driven male environment. And I've known many women in the business world. Like Carol Roth. You know, Carol Roth comes on here, and she was a recovering investment banker. Do you know what an investment banker world is? Pure testosterone-driven world. Do you know how a woman has to operate in that world? Like a man. She has to learn to do things that are more counter to the natural instincts of a woman. Compartmentalize things. Don't be as emotional about other things. It is what it is. She has to act like a man as much as possible in order to function in that world. If she does not, it will eat her alive and she won't make it. The military. The military is supposed to kill people and destroy things and blow things up. There is obviously a place for women in the military. We can argue, and I'm not going to go into what those places are or what they aren't. We don't have to go into that right now. But there is a place for a woman in the military. She's not going to be or not going to be able to be as feminine as she wants to be, as feminine as her nature is, and thrive in it. The women I have known who have ended up thriving in the military, it's not that they didn't put on a pretty dress and some makeup in the weekend. That's not what I'm saying. But the women I've known who have really thrived in it have gone a little male. Not insulting them. I'm not saying they went lesbo or something like that. I don't mean that at all. But developed that kind of mentality. So I like that they're making the female cadets chop their hair off. We're not here for Instagram. We're here to create the next crop of naval officers. To be a naval officer, depending on which route you go, but to be a naval officer, it could very well mean that you will one day have the lives of 1,000 men under your command. And you will have to make critical decisions, unemotional, logical decisions at critical moments, or people will die. Those are the stakes. Go read some World War II books and look at the stakes of it. One mistake here, one wrong decision here, and men die. Men die in droves. So it's not time to be pretty anymore. It's time to get your hair chopped off, do a lot of push-ups, and dig down inside and try to find as much man inside of you as you possibly can. And wow, do I wish I'd put that differently. Dear Extra Oven Mitts, I was standing in line at the DMV. That means department. I know what it means. And I brought up a truly insane communist initiative petition that has enough signatures to be on this November's ballot here in our blue state. The man next to me had never heard of it, not even sniffed it. It instantly reminded me of you telling us how uninformed most people are. Ignorance is bliss until you're shot in the face by a communist. That is all. It is both inspiring and disheartening when you
the politically involved person, talk to normies, and find out what they don't know. I when I say inspiring, I mean, I know this is wrong. It's probably prideful. Sorry, Lord. But when I talk to a normie who has no idea about this local election or national issues, critical national issues, I even have a friend who thinks he's political or tries to be. He's politically interested. And he'll bring up the dumbest, most old news story because he saw a little blurb on Facebook or something like that. And I explain things to him. I'm not being mean to him. But it does kind of make me feel good about myself, to be honest with you, of, man alive, you don't know anything. You are completely out of the game. I'm glad that I pay attention. And I'm glad that you pay attention. That's good. So that part I do find inspiring, and you should feel good about yourself that you care enough about your country to be involved. I hope you feel good about yourself. You deserve to. The disheartening part is how many of these people vote and how ignorant they are to what is happening in the United States of America. They don't have a clue. And lots of these people are patriotic. We're coming up on Independence Day. They'll be all draped in red, white, and blue, and they'll have their American flag koozie, and yeah, I love America. Yeah? What was in the news this week? I don't know. I was watching the World Cup. You don't know? You love the country? You're all about the fireworks and the hot dogs and the Bud Evies. You don't watch the news? You don't 10 minutes a day? You don't take 10 minutes a day to get informed? How much time do you spend a week playing fantasy baseball? Not at all an insult on fantasy baseball, by the way. I've never played it myself, but it looks like a lot of fun. Maybe I will one day. Not an insult there, but how much time do you spend a week arranging your fantasy baseball team? You don't know anything about the Iran deal? You don't know anything about the border? What? Really? That part can get a little, oh my gosh, they don't know squat. All right, speaking of Iran, let's talk about freezing assets. Someone has a very good question about freezing assets. We're freezing assets. We'll be back.

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8: Honoring 250. I'm Deborah Valentine, Fox News. President Donald Trump delivering remarks from Mount Rushmore in Keystone, South Dakota, where he celebrated the nation on the eve of its 250th birthday. Fox's Jackie Heinrich reports.
9: This was an incredible, electric show from the president's speech, which really touched on themes of pride in this country, what it stands for, what it represents to the rest of the world, to future generations of Americans, followed up by this incredible pyrotechnics show with the lights timed to the fireworks. You had music playing that also included excerpts of speeches from past presidents. I heard Reagan, I heard JFK. I mean, this was a tour through history of what makes America great. And in person, watching it all playing out before us, I mean, I see a lot of incredible sights in this job. And this was right up there with the best.
8: New York City is celebrating the nation's semi-quincentennial by holding 8 ball drops in Times Square, beginning at midnight local time on the 4th of July. Fox's Nate Foy is in New York City with details moments after the first ball drop.
10: I'd say there's a couple hundred people here. 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People were excited. It wasn't electric. This wasn't the Knicks in the NBA Finals. And it probably should be because, you know, it definitely should be because, you know, I got back from Venezuela yesterday, and I have the tremendous gift of traveling and seeing the world in this job, and you get to interact with people from all over the world. And, you know, just talking with the people in Venezuela, what they would give to have the freedom and the upward mobility from an economic perspective that Americans have and the freedom that we enjoy. And it's such a special thing.
8: Each ball drop in Times Square is taking place at midnight for every American time zone, including American territories. 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
8: Talks between the U.S. and Iran are on hold as the Iranian regime holds a days-long funeral for their late leader, Ayatollah Ali Khamenei, who died when the conflict began in February. Fox's Jackie Heinrich reports.
9: The new supreme leader, Khamenei's son, won't be attending after Israel reportedly threatened to assassinate him. Iran, in turn, threatened to embrace nuclear weapons after downplaying civilian attacks in Bahrain at the UN Security Council meeting. A New York Times report claims the U.S. warned Iran this spring Israel may have been plotting to kill its foreign minister and parliament speaker, delivering the message via intermediaries amid concern it could doom ceasefire negotiations. Trump and Netanyahu moving past recent tensions in a call agreeing to meet soon in the U.S. Bibi, in a statement, lauded America as a guarantor of global freedom.
8: Iran has reportedly rejected a U.S. offer to open the Strait of Hormuz in exchange for the U.S. releasing frozen funds. Taylor and Travis are man and wife. Fox's Michelle Polino reports.
14: The wedding of the century is in the books. Taylor Swift and Travis Kelce have formally held their ceremony at Madison Square Garden, and it was a true garden party. Page Six reporting the arena was transformed into a forest, complete with trees and carpet that looked like grass, plus a space reserved for games and activities. Some 1,000 guests packed the garden. Among the A-list attendees, Karlie Kloss, Benson Boone, Selena Gomez, Bradley Cooper, and San Francisco 49ers tight end George Kittle, with Stevie Nicks and Tim McGraw reportedly performing for the newlyweds. And the couple gave back in a big way before saying I do, donating $26 million to charities. Michelle Polino, Fox News.
8: The U.S. Labor Department says the U.S. economy added 57,000 non-farm payroll jobs in June, below expectations. The national unemployment rate dropped 0.1 point to 4.2%. I'm Deborah Valentine. This is Fox News.
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0: Jesse Kelly Show. Another hour of the Jesse Kelly Show on a wonderful Friday. And Ask Dr. Jesse Friday. Some awesome things happening. Some of them we've already discussed on the show. I want to get to this really quick before we get to the question about frozen assets in Iran and all the other Ask Dr. Jesse questions. The GOP, I have called them for the longest time the low-T GOP for a reason. As the communist menace has been moving in this society, the GOP is time and time again failed to confront it. Too afraid to look mean. Too afraid of being accused of being a Nazi or something like that. Well, no. Always seeking out that good write-up at the local D.C. paper instead of actually trying to fight for you and me. That's been the GOP for a long time. And I'll be honest with you, Tom Emmer out of Minnesota, if you had asked me a couple years ago, I would have said, that's one of those guys. And I'm not saying he's not one of those guys anymore, but man alive, I think maybe we're starting to wake up.
1: You know, sometimes Minnesotans are so afraid that you're going to call us a racist. You're going to call us an Islamophobe. You're going to call us some name that we just don't want to get into that fight. You know what? I would argue that I never did care, but I'm done being careful, even the least bit careful. And I don't really care where you come from, but if you come to this great country, you have to understand you're coming here to be an American. We celebrate everyone's culture. We're happy with that as long as you are an American. Celebrate your culture. I don't care. Italian, Polish, Somali, okay? But they don't assimilate. And if they don't assimilate, then they should go the hell back to where they came from.
0: That's an establishment Republican. If we're getting to the place where the establishment Republicans are willing to speak boldly about the foreign invasion of this country facilitated by American communists, even willing to call out specific cultures by name, we're taking good steps. I know it's not all the steps. I know it's not everything. These are good, good steps. Hey, Jesse, if we freeze Iran's assets, what or who is stopping anyone from freezing our assets? Okay, good question, because you hear this a lot, frozen assets. You definitely have heard it a lot with Iran. We had frozen their assets, and now as part of this memoriam of understanding, Now we're unfreezing the assets. All right. Isn't it moratorium of understanding? That is called a memoriam. That's definitely not whatever it is. The MOU. Now we're unfreezing their assets. Hey, you can have this. You can have that. You can have that. Okay. Well, what's to stop someone from doing this to us? In investing, and I am not an investing expert at all. I don't know anything about it. I'm not some day trader. When I look at all the NASDAQ star, the charts and things like that, I don't even know what I'm looking at, okay? But I rely on others to figure that stuff out. I've just always been, from when I was very, very young, put away 5%, put away 10%, whatever you can, just 401k, just put something away. And I never look at it. I never look at it. When the stock market rises, the stock market falls, it's better for my peace of mind if I just never even look at it. I just got to keep working, keep socking some money away, and I hope when the day comes that I retire or get fired, there'll be enough there that I don't have to go work at Walmart, right? I have looked before, though, and I was a little bit taken aback by some of the things that were in it, because I didn't like those things. You know, there were a bunch of big corporations, certainly in the height of all the DEI madness, there were all these big corporations in there that were wholeheartedly participating in all this DEI madness. And so I called the finance guy and I said, man, I don't like this company. I don't like that company. I don't like this. I don't like that. And he understood, he agreed with me politically, and he understood exactly what I was saying. But he also said, Jesse, listen, you have to understand that what you're asking, I can do, and I'll do it. I'm going to move forward with it, with what you told me to do. I said, good. And he said, but please understand, you don't invest with these big companies because you like them or support them. You invest with these big companies because that's where your money is virtually guaranteed to grow. One of them, I'll tell you right now, was Apple. Now, I have an iPhone, I admit that. I'm not perfect, but Apple is one of those big soulless commie companies and has been for a very long time. And I said, I don't want any of my money in Apple. Apple's a guarantee. Apple's a guarantee. So companies so people invest their money, even if they don't know it, I didn't even know it, in Apple, and they see returns. The United States of America is Apple. The United States of America is as close as you can get to a guarantee financially. Okay, so how's that work for a nation state like even Iran? Well, if you're in Iran, you want money too. You need money too. Money for yourself, money you can toss out to the public. Governments need money so they can spend money. Okay. Where are you going to invest? The Sudan? Going to take that Iranian money and go sink it into the Sudanese stock market if there is such a thing? Sound good to you? You going to go to some other dump where there's a new civil war or something like that every day? That doesn't make any sense. You take that money, you sink it into the United States of America somehow, some way. Well, forget about it or monitor it every day. 10, 20 years, you doubled your money. It's a guarantee. Japan, back in World War II, part of what happened was we froze their stuff that was here. Hey, your stuff that's here, it's ours now. It's a diplomatic / military weapon to have a country and an economy that is so reliable, everyone comes here. The Chinese are here. And now, we don't like that, of course, but the Chinese are here invested in everything. The market, land, real estate, you know, invested in everything. In part to get a foothold here, but in part because America's as close as there is to a guarantee. The whole freezing assets thing, it's one of those things that we can do and not many others can. It's one of those weapons. Other people have atomic weapons. Other people have nuclear bombs. You know that. Not a lot of other people have the power to freeze assets because nobody invests in their country. What's Iran going to freeze? Who in their right mind was investing in Iran? Nobody. Look at Latin America, for example. Latin America, thankfully, is experiencing a real right-wing resurgence right now. They had a bunch of these commie governments. Then USAID got defunded, and now the commie governments seem to be falling. I'm sure that's a coincidence. Anyway, Salvador Allende, you know who that is? Salvador Allende, this is years ago, back in the 70s. Salvador Allende, he is a man, a communist, who took over Chile, right? He takes over Chile and immediately does what commies do, starts stealing, grabbing things, nationalizing industries. Businesses started fleeing immediately. And of course, you know the story. Pinochet launches a counter-revolution, takes back the government, saves Chile, and all those other wonderful things. All that stuff is great. But even post-Pinochet, if I'm Iran, do I want to take my $20 million and invest it in Chile? How do I know there's not going to be another commie revolution tomorrow and they're not just going to seize my money? We have the ability, because we are so strong economically, to freeze other people's assets. I hope that explained everything. All right, Jesse. Do you think Obama wants to hang around and to undermine and sabotage President Trump and his agenda? Also, Why can't the vice president and president truly get it that Iran will never give in because of their religion? All right, we'll touch on both those things. Obama, is he hanging around for a purpose? Also, J.D. Vance and Trump, do they not understand what they're dealing with in Iran? We'll talk about that.
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12: 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And remember, it's an American thing, so learn it.
13: 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It's an American thing. 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

on a wonderful Friday and ask Dr. Jesse Friday as we churn through all the questions and head into a wonderful weekend. All right, so back to it. The question was, Obama, is he hanging around to undermine and sabotage Trump and his agenda? Yes, he works day and night at this. He's behind the scenes. He is organizing because he is at his heart a true America-hating communist, and I doubt Obama will ever let that go. That is part of what drives him. No American president did the damage that man did in 8 years because he was trying to do damage. Now, to the question of why can't the vice president and president truly get it that Iran can never give in because of their religion? And I, of course, saw the headline today, Iran struck a cargo ship in the Strait of Hormuz. Trump saw it. Went out there, publicly threatened Iran. Hey, you did this. Why don't J.D. Vance and Donald Trump get it? Let me explain this again. They do get it. Trump has known about Iran and what drives them for a long time. J.D. Vance, Marco Rubio, they know about Iran and what drives them. They understand these are religious radicals. They understand what you understand about how insane and deceptive and crazy these friggin' dirtballs are. They understand it. We're stuck dealing with them now. I need to stress this. When you get mad about this deal that may or may not be happening, who knows? It's probably going to fall apart, who knows? But as you get mad about it, I need to stress that Trump and JD and Marco and all of them, they understand that Iran sucks. We are now stuck dealing with a regime that sucks because Trump made the decision to go in some disastrous foreign adventure that closed the most important waterway, arguably, on planet Earth. I don't have another way to put it. I don't have a nicer way to put it. Once that decision was made to go start dropping bombs on Iran, everybody knew Iran was going to close the strait by mining it and firing drones into it. Everybody knew closing the strait would be disastrous economically. I'm assuming that Trump and Netanyahu thought the regime would fall and everything would clear up. The regime did not fall, and now we are stuck. We are stuck in a crappy situation. The president and vice president both fully understand that Iran is not trustworthy, that they'll probably violate this thing 1,000 ways from Sunday. We're trying to go on a nice leisurely walk with a rabid dog who tries to bite everyone, including us. You want to go on that walk. You need to go on that walk. You're too fat. You got to go walk 2 miles today. The walk must happen. The dog is making it a nightmare. The dog is making it virtually impossible. But when you sailed across the ocean and started dropping bombs on Iranians, you bought the dog. Now the dog is there. The mistake is not trying to do a crappy deal. I know the deal's crappy. It'll get crappier. It's a crappy situation. It's just crappy. I know. The mistake was going. We can't undo that mistake now. Trump can't undo it. It was done. It's a mistake that will... It has the potential to drag down... It already has dragged down. It has the potential to drag down the rest of his presidency. Does in a very similar way that COVID did. Had the economy going gangbusters. He was deregulating everything. Everything was churning and burning. And then listen to the wrong people and shut down the country for a chest cold. Then it got away from him. By the time he wanted to open up the country, then the bureaucracy ran the country. The blue states had all the permission they needed. And it dragged down the rest of his presidency. And he was stuck on social media saying, open it up. These decisions are disastrous. They are disastrous. This situation is awful. We just got to try to work through it. And we're going to have to try to ensure that this decision-making doesn't hold us back in November. And it is going to drag us down in some way in November.
We can try and should try. I know I'm going to try to mitigate any losses that might come. It looks like right now we have some real political headwinds because Democrats are going to run on affordability and they're going to run on the war that was unpopular. That's why Democrats are already running ads about the war. Trump's war in Iran, Trump's war in Iran. You see it in all these Democrat ads across the country. Why are they doing that? Because they give a crap about the war in Iran? No, they can read poll numbers. Independents hated it always and hate it worse now. It handed them a hammer to beat us over the head with between now and November. Now we're stuck with it. And every day we're going to have to deal with this crap like Iran pulled this morning, launching drones, being belligerent, charging, trying to charge tolls, throwing mines out there. It's we're dealing with a rabid animal now, and now we're stuck dealing with it. That sucks. Wars are a very, very dangerous thing. A very dangerous thing. Even ones that look easy, ones that are sold as being easy, no problem, we're tougher, we're stronger. Regime change is a difficult, difficult game. It is. It's a very difficult game. All right, let's move on. The SAVE Act. Someone isn't confident that the SAVE Act is going to do anything. We're also going to talk about a little bit about Somali fraud and cash withdrawals. How are they getting away with it? Next.

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2: News. I'm Deborah Valentine. Florida's Governor Ron DeSantis joining Fox's Hannity at Mount Rushmore in South Dakota Friday evening at a Freedom 250 event, paying tribute to the nation's founding fathers.
3: What they were doing when they declared independence and later when they wrote the Constitution, they weren't answering the question for all time about whether people could govern themselves. They were giving America an opportunity over the years to prove that.
2: President Trump highlighted the event as keynote speaker ahead of his appearance at today's massive celebration on the National Mall in Washington, D.C. Two people killed in a shooting at the Fairlane Town Center in Dearborn, Michigan. Dearborn Police Chief Issa Shanin says officers investigating.
4: Upon their arrival, they discovered three gunshot victims here at Fairlane Mall. They immediately started rendering aid to those three gunshot victims. Two of them have passed away.
2: The incident, police say, may have stemmed from a dispute between two parties. America's listening to Fox News.
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Let's get back to them. Jesse, before I get to my main question, I've recently become obsessed with homemade cinnamon rolls. What are your thoughts on cinnamon rolls? I really, really like cinnamon rolls, but I need to clarify. I have a terrible diet, an absolutely terrible diet, but I don't do a ton of sweets, like for breakfast. I'm not a donut man. I don't know. Chris, have I ever brought donuts into the office, Corey? I'll bring breakfast tacos. I'm not a donut man. I'd rather have bacon and eggs, toast, whatever. I'm not a donut guy. And it's not that I dislike a donut, like I bite into a donut and, oh, that's gross. I know it's delicious. After a couple bites, it's kind of too much for me. Milkshakes, I'm the same way. I'll order a milkshake. I enjoy it for a few sips. And then it's kind of a lot. It's too much for me. Cinnamon rolls, when they're done right, are amazing. But as soon as it gets crunchy or crusty on it, I just don't like it. What, Chris? Chris said, is cinnamon rolls with chili too much for breakfast? We get a lot of these emails of people suggesting this. Chris, have you ever done the cinnamon rolls and chili thing? Okay, I haven't either. And I'm not crapping on it because salty and sweet, I could see that being really good. I honestly could. I know it sounds weird. In certain regions of the country, that's a big thing. I would do it. I would absolutely do it. For me, I'd rather have garlic bread. Is that weird? I'd rather have garlic bread. So, okay, I'm okay on cinnamon rolls. Jesse, the Somali fraud in Minnesota and elsewhere has me puzzled. I own a business. Whenever I need to make large cash withdrawals from my bank, I need to call the bank ahead of time so they can check if they have enough cash on hand. The Somalis are supposedly moving millions in cash through our airports to their beep countries. Why are bank managers in that area not being subpoenaed or not receiving attention? Maybe the DOJ is looking at them, but why aren't we hearing about Minneapolis, St. Paul, Minnesota bank managers who are most assuredly in on the scam and probably getting kickbacks from Somalis? As she said, I can say his name. I don't think I want to say your name, brother. You announced on national radio that you make large cash withdrawals. I'm not going to mention your name for your own protection. Okay. All right. So how is this not happening? Well, in a criminal system, and criminal people, certainly people who deal in organized crime, there is, well, you know what? I'll explain it this way. Meyer Lansky. You ever heard of Meyer Lansky? He's the most famous, by far the most powerful Jewish gangster in the history of the United States of America. He worked very, very closely with Lucky Luciano to establish the mafia and the business

0: the business side of the mafia, organize it, divide it up, consolidate. He was by all accounts completely brilliant, a businessman. I read somewhere someone said the guy could have been the richest man on the planet if he had been just completely legit. Like, he'd be the guy running Amazon. That would be Meyer Lansky, a brilliant business mind, apparently. I didn't know the man, but apparently that's what he was. Well, I was reading a book about him one time, and for Meyer Lansky, there was an entire budget. Okay, you know you have a business. Let's say you sell cinnamon rolls, right? You sell cinnamon rolls. It's Chris's cinnamon rolls, since we're talking about Jews here. Chris's cinnamon rolls. Chris has what in his business? He has a budget. He's got to pay his employees this much. I'm sure it wouldn't be much. He's going to have rent payments. He's going to have insurance costs. What's it cost to buy the frosting? What's the food? You understand? Just boom, boom, boom. This is our budget for this. This is our budget for that. This is what we spend on this. Meyer Lansky had one of those for bribes. And that's not uncommon in mafia circles. That's just when you're running an organized crime organization, you are going to have bribes that you it's built in. It's not an inconvenience, really. You know that's part of the job. You're going to have cops you pay off, judges you pay off. You're going to have this government employee you pay off, this guy you pay off. You have to pay off this guy, and you just have a certain amount set. Pablo Escobar was famous for this. He would have certain amounts. We'll pay them this. If he asks for more than that, we'll have to kill him and we'll find someone else. But this goes into our budget, right? These Somali organizations that come over and pillage the American taxpayer, they have a budget too. They are natural criminals because theft is part of Somali culture. As offensive as that may sound, tough, go learn about the country, talk to people who've been there. Theft is what people do. It's what people do. If you took a dollar and laid it on a table in Somalia, I don't think it would last 30 seconds and it would be gone. Theft is what they do. If that's what you do, you become good at it over time. You become better at it over time, and you learn how to scale up. If you start out picking someone's pocket at the local Somali market, well, as you get older, you're going to want to make more money than the $7 you just stole out of somebody's pocket. And you start learning how to do bigger and better schemes. As you learn bigger and better schemes to steal from other people, you're going to learn that you have to start bribing people in order to stay out of legal trouble. You can talk about the low IQ of Somalia in general and all those other things, and that all that stuff may be true. Maybe low IQ, but they know how to do crime, and they most definitely know how to steal. When it comes to banks, bank managers, they're going to spread their money around. I guarantee they spread it around. Spread it around to enough banks so as not to arise suspicion. You don't take all of your stolen funds and just go at the Bank of Minneapolis, if that's even a thing, and I'm sure it probably is a thing. But by the way, that was not an accusation if that bank even exists, but you don't just take it to the Bank of Minneapolis. You spread it around. You spread it around the area. You put a little here. You put it there. You don't have a bank. You have 15 banks. These people do this stuff for a living, the same way you run a business or work for a business. Whatever you do for a living, you've gotten better at it over the years, haven't you? You've learned, I can get away with this. This makes my life easier. I should do that. You learn these things. Well, criminals are the exact same way. Think about how advanced it is. I know it sounds simple, but it's pretty advanced. If you are a bunch of Somalis and you move into Ohio and you want to start trucking goods to and fro on these big trucks on the highway, well, you got to get CDLs. None of our people can read or write. Well, why don't we just start a CDL certification school? We'll just start handing out CDLs ourselves, whether or not you can even read the road signs. I mean, they're not bad at it. They're good at crime. Criminals are good at crime. All right, Jesse. Does Republican Congress understand time is ticking on their power? By my estimation, the migrant caravans people coming across in pairs, so on and so forth. Anyway, he goes on to say, do you know if anybody in politics has this in mind? He's talking about the migrant caravans and people having kids, and he signs it a single issue voter. Okay. It's easy to look at a lot of the ugly stuff out there right now and say, time is short. We do not have much time to turn this around. Time is short. It's very, very easy to convince yourself of that. I might make you feel better. I think I probably will make you feel better. I don't think time is short for us. I think time is short for them, and they know it. That's why you're seeing an increased desperation. I'll explain next.
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0: My husband is a veteran, and he was injured in the line of duty.
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0: 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Remember, you can email the show jesse@jessekellyshow.com. Back to the email we just got. Guy was talking about how Congress, time is ticking on our power on the right because the caravans of people who came here, they're going to have kids, they're going to vote commie. Okay. Numbers don't lie. And here's the truth. A huge benefit we have, and one of the reasons I actually am confident that we can save the country, I'm not saying we will, but we can save the country, is nobody wants to live under communist rule. Because nobody wants to live under communist rule, as the blue states of this country have gone further left and further left and further left, it has caused people to move. Where are they moving? To red states that aren't communist. Californian people are leaving. New Yorkers are leaving. These are two of the biggest states, but there are others. People can't afford to live there. They don't like the crime. They don't let the, I mean, pick your issue. People don't want to live under it. Remember, COVID tyranny had a lot to do with this. While the red states started to open up sooner than the blue states would lock down harder, way harder. People who needed to live and wanted to live, they moved. People who could moved. A lot of people can't, but people who could moved. Okay, well, what's this have to do with anything? There is a census coming in the year 2030. A census is a really, really, really big deal when it comes to political power. A census determines two huge things. It determines more, but two huge things. Congressional seats, as in how many congressional seats does your state get? Remember, you get congressional seats based on the population of your state. If you lose 2 million people in your state, you lose, this is a rough estimate, 4 congressional seats. You lose congressional seats, and with that, you lose electoral college votes. The electoral college votes, as you already know, determines who is president of the United States of America. We're used to a situation in this country where we already start out, with all due respect to Texas, we start out behind in every presidential election because we know all the electoral college votes in California and New York are going to go to the Democrat. It's a guarantee. We start out handicapped every single time. I'm not saying that handicap will stop, but it's not going to be as bad. This is coming soon. 2030 is less than 4 years away. This is coming. And Democrats who have woken up to this, and I'm telling you, there's a lot who have, Democrats know it's coming. That is part of the reason they are moving with such desperation to get amnesty and to get foreigners here and to make sure they're counted in the census. People do not want to live in these blue states anymore. They're moving to red states. And so it's not just, I need to clarify, that a state like California is losing electoral college votes and losing congressional seats. Alabama's gaining them. Florida's gaining them. Texas is gaining them. We are getting stronger as they are getting weaker because people are moving and there is a census coming. And this is part of the reason so many communists are talking like this.
1: To pass permanent protections and a path to citizenship for TPS holders. We intend to pass permanent protections for our immigrant families with humane and comprehensive immigration reform.
0: We need them all here. Chuck Schumer on the record all the time. We're going to get them here and we're going to get them citizenship. These people are the only chance these Democrats have at maintaining the amount of political power they have. If we continue to win GOP primaries with the right Republicans and we continue to put in the work, we're going to take losses. We will take losses. If we continue to put in the work out there, we may live through I don't know how long. I don't want to put a number on it. 50 years, 100 years, who knows? We may live through a long, long period where Democrat political power in the United States of America gets reduced every year, every election cycle, as they lose ground. They're losing ground. It's part of the reason they moved with such desperation to bring in 20 million foreigners when Joe Biden was installed as president. They know these numbers. They know everything I just said is true. I'm telling you, there's a real light at the end of the tunnel if we keep working. All right? Hey, Jesse. Or this one is, why hasn't Jesse conducted a stealth mission to sneak into the old building to retrieve drawings or cheese balls? All this talk about being a ninja and a spy, yet it's Chris who snuck into the building to get the equipment. Did you ever see that movie Man of Steel? It was about Superman. Don't shake your head, Chris. It was about Superman. And it was really kind of like his origin story stuff. And Kevin Costner plays Superman's dad. And at one point in time in the film, I think they lived in Kansas. I think that's the Superman story. I don't know. At some point in time, there's a tornado, as there sometimes is in the state of Kansas. And the tornado is ripping towards Kevin Costner, Superman's, what do we call him, adoptive father. And Superman, sitting there with a bunch of other civilians, you know, hiding from the storm, looks across at his father. And his father, because Superman's getting ready to go save him. Right? He's going to use his super speed and whatnot and go grab his dad. And his father reaches a hand up and says, no, let me die. It's more important that I die than you get discovered as having superpowers. It's one of the scenes in the movie, spoiler alert. It's a really good movie, by the way. I can't use my ninja skills all the time. If I do, what, Chris? If I do that, I'll be exposed. And then I'm in danger. Part of being a ninja, it's, you know, we call it the dark arts for a reason. It's staying out of sight, out of mind. That's why. We'll be back.
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7: So celebrations begin. I'm Deborah Valentine, Fox News. Ahead of Saturday's July 4th celebrations from coast to coast, President Donald Trump, the keynote speaker at an America 250 event at Mount Rushmore in South Dakota.
8: We mark 250 years of glorious independence and 250 years of majestic American freedom. Nothing like it.
7: South Dakota Governor Larry Roden sitting down with Fox's Hannity at Mount Rushmore. Governor Roden reflecting on the president's choice to celebrate America 250 in his state.
9: I've said it many times, South Dakota is the freest state and a nation founded on the principles of freedom. So where better than right here at Mount Rushmore in South Dakota to celebrate our country's anniversary?
7: Some polls showing Democrats are not feeling patriotic this July 4th, however, citing the current presidential administration as the fault for the decline in American pride. Talks between the U.S. and Iran are on hold as the Iranian regime holds a funeral for their late leader, Ayatollah Ali Khamenei, who died when the conflict began in February. Fox's Jackie Heinrich has the latest.
10: The new supreme leader, Khamenei's son, won't be attending after Israel reportedly threatened to assassinate him. Iran, in turn, threatened to embrace nuclear weapons after downplaying civilian attacks in Bahrain at the U.N. Security Council meeting. A New York Times report claims the U.S. warned Iran this spring Israel may have been plotting to kill its foreign minister and parliament speaker, delivering the message via intermediaries amid concern it could doom ceasefire negotiations. Trump and Netanyahu moving past recent tensions in a call agreeing to meet soon in the U.S. Bibi, in a statement, lauded America as a guarantor of global freedom.
7: Iran has reportedly rejected U.S. offer to open the Strait of Hormuz in exchange for releasing frozen funds. 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
7: New reports say that the FBI used a well-connected California Democrat as a confidential source in a federal investigation into California Governor Gavin Newsom. Fox's Alicia Acuna reports from Los Angeles.
14: The California Post reports Alexis Podesta, a deeply connected California Democratic operative, wore a wire for the FBI as part of an agreement with the feds in a sweeping investigation that involves tracking phone calls and texts of many Sacramento lobbyists and consultants around the state capitol. Her attorney tells the Post she is the unindicted co-conspirator in the case of Dana Williamson, former chief of staff to Governor Gavin Newsom, who pled guilty earlier this year in a scheme to siphon money from a dormant campaign account for Javier Becerra.
7: Podesta allegedly began helping the FBI collect evidence in 2024. Taylor and Travis are now man and wife, Fox's Michelle Polino reports.
15: The wedding of the century is in the books. Taylor Swift and Travis Kelce have formally held their ceremony at Madison Square Garden, and it was a true garden party. Page Six reporting the arena was transformed into a forest, complete with trees and carpet that looked like grass, plus a space reserved for games and activities. Some 1,000 guests packed the garden. Among the A-list attendees, Karlie Kloss, Benson Boone, Selena Gomez, Bradley Cooper, and San Francisco 49ers tight end George Kittle, with Stevie Nicks and Tim McGraw reportedly performing for the newlyweds. And the couple gave back in a big way before saying I do, donating $26 million to charities. Michelle Polino, Fox News.
7: The U.S. Labor Department says the U.S. economy added 57,000 non-farm payroll jobs in June, below expectations. The national unemployment rate dropped 0.1 point to 4.2%. Professional and business services led with 36,000 new jobs. However, leisure and hospitality plummeted by 61,000. I'm Deborah Valentine. This is Fox News.
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0: Jesse Kelly Show, final hour of the Jesse Kelly Show on a fantastic Friday and Ask Dr. Jesse Friday. We have so many things coming up this hour, from arming the Brits to the, well, they're appealing to the working class. Of course, they're lying, you know, about that. All that, so much more still to come. Let's deal with this one. Dear Shogun Foku, which is Japanese for fork, but you already knew that. Is there a Japanese word for fork? Because they have chopsticks over there. Trust me. Anyway, would it be possible to arm British patriots so they can take back their country? I know every country we've tried that in ended up being a disaster. But do the native Europeans have enough in common with us and enough of a Christian background that we could avoid a similar fate? You say Europe is too far gone. I believe you are right in a conventional means. But I don't believe in giving up just yet. Well, here's the thing about supporting a revolution, because that's what you're discussing. You're discussing the British people rising up and revolting against their government. That's what we did once before. The British people rising up and revolting against their government. You generally, you don't want to get in on the ground floor in those things, because the vast majority of revolutions that have ever happened have failed. We focus on ones that succeeded, but the vast majority of revolutions have failed, absolutely failed. What if the United States of America decided to start arming British citizens? You know that the British citizens are probably going to lose that revolution, right? Now, maybe they wouldn't, but France, when we were having our revolution, France, of course, they were in a big old tussle with Britain, not like they always are. And so France was invested in Britain losing, but even then, it took a while before France decided, we should probably start helping out. Let's make sure these upstart colonists don't get wiped out in the first 5 weeks. Then, look, win a battle, win a couple, make this thing go on for a little while, and then maybe we'll start helping you out. That's one. Two, I'm sorry. When I say I'm just not that interested in foreign countries, it's because I am so obsessed with the problems we have here. We have our own communist insurgency to deal with. And that's why, even, and this is getting worse and worse as I get older, or better and better, depending on how you look at it. I don't care about your country and what you're going through. And I'm sorry. And I'm actually somebody who loves Britain. This applies to countries I love, too. Countries I hate. I know you got problems in Britain. Sorry, we got some, too. Go fix your own. Ukraine. Yep, I know it's really bad. Sucks. Good luck. But what about Israel? Yep, love Israel. Holy Land, big fan. Yep, deal with it yourself. We have huge nation-ending problems we have to tackle now, on top of the affordability problem now. I'm not interested in whatever else is going on. The Sudan. We brought up Sudan earlier. Christians are being slaughtered by Muslims in Sudan. Now, I care about that. I do. I pray about that. I do. I'm not interested in getting involved. We have our own issues and big ones here. These people, this is the mayor of the biggest city in the United States of America.
1: New York, the Independent Rent Guidelines Board just froze the rent. That means if you're one of the more than 2 million New Yorkers who lives in a rent-stabilized apartment, your rent's going to be frozen next year.
0: Rent is frozen next year. That's the government conquest of landlords, essentially. That's not taking place in some tiny little area. That's in the biggest city in the United States of America. That's the biggest city in the United States of America. That's taking place here. Across the United States of America, these people are conquering here. We can't stress about anything anywhere else until we handle that. Dr. Littlehands, notice that the Democratic Socialists, speaking of which, of America, and all the Marxists say they're fighting for the working class. The reality is they crush the working men and women. It's all handouts to scumbags who won't work, and all the money comes from the working class. They say working class because working class people are without a lot of money. Lazy people don't have money either, so they lump us together to make their statements sound good. Everything they say is a lie, and it's really easy for uninformed people to fall for it. How do we combat this? You're 100% right. Everything they say is a lie. And we talked yesterday about how they're so good at creating that dividing line. On this side of the dividing line, whatever it is, white, black, rich, poor, American, somewhere else, on this side of it, everyone on this side of it, those are the good guys. The good guys who are entitled to everything. The law should work for them. They deserve all the money, all the power. Everyone on this side of the line, that's who we're fighting for. No, the people on the other side of the line, they're kind of responsible for everything wrong and evil, and they deserve to be smashed, killed, tortured, imprisoned, obliterated, stolen from. This is how all communists, this is how they do politics. Look, Gavin Newsom did it earlier.
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0: Pause there for a second. How many billionaires do you know? Personally. I know you know of Elon Musk and Bezos and that. How many billionaires do you know? None, I would guess. I think I know one. As far as having a number in my phone, and I'm not even totally sure he's a billionaire. He's just got to be dang close to it. But I might know one. I'm 44, all these numbers in my phone, I might know one. Billionaires, what are they? They're like aliens to us. We don't know how they live. They're in some mansion somewhere. He's in a yacht somewhere. It's so easy to draw that line, isn't it? Because why? Well, virtually everyone you know, they're on the right side of that line. Now, of course, he's lying about all this, but everybody you know, they'll be fine. What is that? Even if you kind of disagree with what he's talking about. Well, he's not talking about going after me. He's not worried about that. It's those billionaires. He's on his mega yacht somewhere. Probably took his private helicopter to it with all of his servants. I don't really care for him. I'm not going to stress about him. Don't worry, though. You're on the right side of the line.
2: It's time for a national billionaire's tax and a new social contract. Think about this. Just 10% of people, 10% of people in this country own two-thirds of the wealth. A 30-year-old, for the first time in American history, is not doing better than his or her parents. That's a five-alarm fire. American wages have stood still, and the costs across the spectrum, cost of living, have skyrocketed. The system is fundamentally broken. The federal tax code, the corporate tax code, and the inheritance tax code seem to be written for a different set of Americans. It's time for an economic reset, a true minimum tax, a true minimum tax on billionaires that, well, ensures the people at the very top pay at least the tax rate their own workers pay. We also should end this tax-free lifestyle loan. This is the gimmick that allows the ultra-wealthy to borrow against their stock portfolios while reporting no taxable income.
0: Those ultra-wealthy guys, they're on the other side of the line. The billionaires, other side of the line. You, the worker, well, you're on the right side. You deserve everything. The guy who's 30 years old, struggling, living at home, Newsom knows there's a lot of those. He's on the right side of the line. They're great at trying to message to the masses that don't worry. All this evil crap we have, none of it's for you. None of it's going to land on you. Oh, don't worry. You'll have everything. Now, the bad guys will hurt them. All commies do this all the time, and these people most definitely are commies. Dr. J, I understand the importance of what we were accomplishing in Iran. In a previous show in the last hour, you talked about Trump not having any political capital for Cuba. I also understand this. My question is, would it have been better if we had worked to just strengthen our hemisphere and focused on Cuba and not Iran? Appreciate the show, so on and so forth. Says I can say his name, says his name is Kaleo. Yeah, I mean, coulda, shoulda, woulda, but Trump had actually talked about this, the Monroe Doctrine, And what did Trump call it? The Trump-ro doctrine or something like that? Oh, that's right. The Don-ro doctrine. He was joking about it. We'll touch on that really quickly in a moment. We'll be back.
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0: It's officially the dog days of summer all across the country, but now is the time to man up and tackle summer head on. 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

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Remember, you can email the show, jesse@jessekellyshow.com. All right, first, remember what the Monroe Doctrine is. The Monroe Doctrine is this. Fix your own backyard first. Control your own backyard first. Essentially, for the United States of America, because we ideally don't want to be bouncing all over the world trying to fix a problem here and fix a problem there. Ideally, we fix our own hemisphere. So you start, you know, are things all right in Mexico? Are things all right in Canada? Are things all right in the Caribbean? Then we work on the rest of it. Central America, South America, our own backyard. Is our own backyard okay? And if the answer to that question is no, then you don't go worry about someone else's backyard. You grab the weed eater, and you grab the kids, and you grab the pooper scooper, and you head back to your backyard and get that all tightened up first. That's the idea behind the Monroe Doctrine, which Trump again called the Donroe Doctrine, because he's Trump and that's just what he does. The question was Iran a mistake? Because now what I have said, this was my opinion, is I do not believe that Donald Trump has the political capital left to deal with Cuba now the way he has wanted to deal with it. Trump has been loud, and I like this, about Cuba. The Cuban people have been oppressed by that crappy communist regime. Cuba's right off our coast. Cuba works with our enemies. Cuba, I mean, the Monroe Doctrine would dictate that Cuba is first. It would dictate that Cuba is before Venezuela because they're right there. That's what the true, you know, Monroe Doctrine would deal with. And Trump has wanted a regime change in Cuba and has promised a regime change in Cuba. And when he kicked off his whole Iran misadventure, he even said, Cuba's next. That's back when we were a little cocky early on. We didn't realize how long and disastrous this whole thing was going to be. This comes back to what we've discussed, though, is that any leader at any point in history can only conduct foreign adventures up to the point the citizens get really mad about it. You can't go marching your army over the horizon if the citizens do not consent. You can't do it for long periods of time or you will end up losing power. It happens to monarchs. You cannot do that for extended periods of time. We are 4 months away from the midterms. Let's call it this way. Let's say we were dead even with independents who will decide the midterms. Let's say we were dead even with them before Iran. That's rough, but that's fairly close. We're 40 points underwater with them now. You know what that is? That's you can't do Cuba. That is handcuffs on Donald Trump. Now, he may do it after the midterms, but for now, before the midterms, you can't even sniff around another country. Have you noticed? You notice what Donald Trump has been doing over the last week? I don't know if you paid attention. He's always in the news. But have you noticed what he's been doing? Campaigning in America, doing Trump rallies, talking about jobs, talking about the economy. He's out there making public statements about communism in the United States of America. Donald Trump is Mr. Stay at Home right now. Mr. Stay at Home right now. Because Donald Trump knows the poll numbers that I just told you were true. We have between now and November to make the normies, to make the independents who go whichever way the wind blows, we have between now and November to make them believe the GOP is the party that's working to get down prices. The GOP is the party that's working on jobs. The GOP is the party that's working on gas prices. This is the message that Trump and Republicans have to carry to the masses between now and November. There is zero, in fact, there's less than zero political appetite for, we're sending the military to Cuba. Oh my gosh. Was there before Iran? I would argue there wasn't much. But there would have been a lot more than there is now. This, all presidents only have so much political capital. You have to be careful where you spend it, because once it's gone, it's oftentimes hard to get it back.
This is why most presidents, really almost every president, gets one bill. That's pretty common. You realize that? Even if you have a Democrat presidency, Democrat Senate, Democrat House, the Democrat president like Barack Obama, he got one bill, one real big bill, Obamacare. That's what he got. You get one. Why only one? After that one, you're out of political capital. People don't want their heads bashed anymore. You can't sweet talk anymore. The honeymoon period is over. Trump got the big, beautiful bill. He got it. He ended up getting it. Had a lot of his campaign promises in there. He wanted it. He won't get another one. Not a big one. It'll be all a bunch of gridlock. Works the exact same way with foreign policy. You want to march your army off for a foreign adventure? Public could be okay with it. If it's fast, no muss, no fuss, Venezuela, public will actually thank you for it. The second you do one, the public doesn't like, you get one. You don't get two. We may have lost the ability to do anything significant with Cuba, at least before the midterms. We've definitely lost it. Post-midterms, he always could. But remember, even then, Trump loves the country. Trump doesn't want to see Democrats take back power in the country. Post-midterms, it's officially presidential election season. Next presidential election is coming up 2028. You think Donald Trump, if it's going to be J.D. Vance, you think he wants to put that gigantic burden on J.D. Vance's shoulders heading into a White House run in 2028? That's a lot. J.D. Vance has to spend the whole campaign trail. Hey, why are we in Cuba? Did you know costs are going up? That'll be a nightmare. All right, let's move on. Let's talk about, is there going to be a reactionary movement to all this commie stuff? Next.

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2: News, I'm Deborah Valentine. Ahead of today's July 4th celebrations, President Donald Trump, the keynote speaker at an America 250 event at Mount Rushmore in South Dakota on Friday evening, speaking out against communism.
3: Communism is the exact opposite of life, liberty, and the pursuit of happiness. It's death, tyranny, and the pursuit of evil.
2: President Trump called the U.S. the most successful, most accomplished, most exceptional nation ever to exist in human history. 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Each ball drop taking place at midnight for every American time zone, including American territories. 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

Jesse Kelly Show on an Ask Dr. Jesse Friday. Remember, if you missed any part of the show, you can download it. iHeart, Spotify, iTunes. Hey, Jesse, I'm just curious how your boy's job is going. Also, were you telling him what he should do with his money? My parents made me put all my summer work into savings. This upset me at the time because I wanted to spend the money dating dimes. Of course, dimes wouldn't have dated me anyway, but it would have been nice to have the option. Yeah, we try to stay on our kids about investing your money, or at least, I mean, saving your money, investing. What are they going to invest? But you don't go blow every dime you make. Sock a little away. Sock a little away. But I'm a nature and nurture guy on this issue because I've seen a lot of this in my own life and my own family. I think some people are just naturally inclined to save money and sock a little away. And I suspect, and maybe I'm just speaking about myself here, there's a little bit of nervousness behind that, if you will. I can trace that. That's how I am. And you know what's wild? I was that way when I was 6 years old. You know, I think I got a $1 a week allowance back then. I never spent a dime. If I did, I would make sure I had enough saved up. Do I have $10 saved up? Okay, I'll go buy a pack of bubble gum. Now, that wasn't a lesson that my parents had beat into my head at 6 years old, but I never wanted to run out. But what if I run out? Then I won't have anything. I want to make sure do I have a little nest egg? Do I want to have? I was born that way. Other people in my family, I mean, extended family and whatnot, as fast as it comes in, every friggin' dollar, whatever, I'll make another one. Some of that is just flat out nature, how God makes people. I don't know what that is. But yes, we talked to him about it. He loves the job. He loves hanging drywall, carrying stuff around. Boys enjoy being physical. This is one of those things about trade jobs that I try to get through, especially to young men. It applies obviously to young women and other trades. But when you talk about trade jobs, people will oftentimes scoff at it. Well, I don't want to work in the heat. Well, I don't want to have to carry stuff around. I don't want to have to hammer nails. I don't want to have to do that. Men enjoy, a lot of men enjoy being physical. It gives you satisfaction being physical. After you work out, don't you feel good? What, Chris? It's a very good point. Chris said that kind of job, you can look at it and say, I built that. I did that. And I remember that feeling from construction. And I mean, it's not like I loved working construction, but we'd be doing some big pipeline job and you're tearing up the road and you've got all this equipment and there's dirt everywhere and this and that. And then over the course of months, you have to lay the pipeline down and then eventually you're paving over it. And then you have to spruce up the area and you come back and you're like, wow, this place was a war zone a little while ago. And it felt kind of good. It did. Men like it. Jesse, do you think the guards at the commie gulags were have pronouns on their name tapes? Probably. Also, is there going to be a reactionary movement to the commies on the other side? I don't want there to be, but this is kind of scary. It will depend. A reactionary movement. Okay, so I'm assuming what you're talking about here. Is there going to be a young, hardcore anti-communist group of violent men on the right who start killing and hurting people in response to the Antifas and commies and things like that in the world? I say might, and I say depends, because it's going to depend on this. We don't need violence in order to win this war against the communists. We only

0: only need to enforce the law. Communists break the law because they're fighting a revolution. All we have to do, enforce the law when they break the law, and we will win. That's really all it takes. It's quite simple. Now, the communist knows this too. And so the communist has worked very, very hard to conquer the law, to conquer the justice system in the country. This is George Soros spending millions on local DAs. They just don't prosecute. This is the communists making sure they bring in all kinds of weird commie foreigners like Sparkle Suknanen and then putting her on the bench somewhere to make these rulings. The judges and the DAs and the commie parts of our justice system, they are the greatest risk we have at creating a violent right wing that hurts and kills people. Because no matter what, after so much time, you only get so much leeway, the people will demand justice, no matter what that looks like. And if you won't give it to them, you know, if it's the old West and you're the local sheriff and you won't hang the murderer and you're the local judge in that old Western town and you won't agree to hang the murderer, okay, there's going to be a lynch mob that shows up at the jail and they're going to demand him so they can hang him. You can say that's ugly, and it is. It's ugly. It's terrible, and I certainly don't want to get there. But if the judiciary is not cleaned up, it will end in violence. It will. It will, because that's how societies work. People demand it. Jesse, would not a tax return review of the recipients of welfare fraud monies be an early indicator of wrongdoing? Are there no watchdogs for all the large amounts of dollars handed out by the government? All right. It's a good question. And he's, of course, correct about this. But the Department of Justice, the Federal Department of Justice, that's a big deal, right? Really big deal. Wow. Presiding over the entire country. At any given moment in history, depending on the presidential administration, even the DOJ, it can only focus on a couple things. Right now, our DOJ is focusing on things like this, and I'm glad they are.
1: Since June 8th, we've charged 455 defendants across 56, like I said a minute ago, U.S. attorney's offices, and 45 U.S. states and territories. As alleged in the various indictments, these individuals participated in healthcare fraud schemes involving over $6.5 billion in false claims submitted to Medicare, Medicaid, and other healthcare programs.
0: I like that, and you like that. There are only so many employees at the DOJ. There are only so many hours in the day. You know something you don't ever want to know, and I don't ever want to know? I don't want to know how many crime rings in this country are not even being looked at by anybody. If you talk to a cop, certainly a cop in a big city, you ever get to know one really well, they'll tell you this. They're out there tracking down the stuff that rises to their attention or tracking down the stuff that the mayor's hot on. You know, the mayor ran on, we're going to stop auto theft. And so you just got the cops going after all this auto theft. They're tracking it down. There's only so many cops. There's only so many hours. Other things get left behind. Could we deploy every federal agent and every federal prosecutor to track down every aspect of this welfare fraud? Probably. We have to do other stuff too. And another big problem with it is so much of this stuff is taking place inside blue states, Democrat states. Well, the states want these things to happen. You ideally would have a state DOJ who digs into the fraud in their state, because a lot of this fraud is state-run. But if you're in California, you only stay in political office by enabling these fraud rings. You're certainly not digging into the fraud rings. It's part of you. They're your allies. You're not digging into them. We don't have enough people, entities to do it, is the best way I can put it. We'll be back.
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0: It is the Jesse Kelly Show. Final segment of the Jesse Kelly Show as we sail off into the weekend. I hope you plan on soaking up some family time this weekend. Get that phone out of your hands. All the problems will be here on Monday. Guess what else will be here on Monday? History time. We're going to do an American Revolutionary War history. It might just be one episode. It's not going to be long. Might end up being 2 days. I won't make it three. No matter what, I'm going to finish it in 2 days. But we will tackle that on Monday as we head into an Independence Day week. And isn't that a freaking wonderful thing? Jesse, I live in Michigan, and the commercials and billboards have already started for the midterms. I passed a billboard this morning calling it Trump's War, and showing the average gas prices before Trump's war being $2.59 and after $4.53. I get so angry every time I see this garbage with no commercials or signs for Republicans. If we aren't trying to fight this, we will not win. Where is our side? Well, the GOP has money. The GOP actually has a pretty good stockpile of money. Trump has been a great fundraiser for the GOP. The GOP has more in cash, significantly more in cash than Democrats do. So ideally, you would be seeing more ads on your television, more billboards from our side than you are their side. But Politico nerds who track this stuff, hey, here's how much the Democrat Party has on hand, a Republican Party has on hand. Nerds like me, they oftentimes forget about this. So much communist money comes from outside of Democrat circles, this private group, this nonprofit, this, that, so much of their money flows through those things instead of official Democrat channels. And we touched on the gas price thing earlier in the show. They're already coming down. Let's hope they keep coming down. Affordability. We handed them that hammer to hit us with, and now we've got to spend a few months walking it back, trying to recover the political capital that we lost, so people don't make the terrible mistake of handing the House of Representatives to the communists after the midterms. We know exactly what they're going to do with it. If they get it, it's going to be impeachment of Trump. It's going to be every garbage thing they can possibly come up with. And again, that's what the Democrat, that's what the average Democrat wants.
1: Well, among Democrats themselves, the Democratic Socialists of America have a higher net favor rating than the Democratic Party does, at least those who are members of Congress. I mean, just take a look here. Dem Socialists of America, plus 17 points. Democrats in Congress, plus 4 points. No wonder that Dem Socialists are getting nominated across the political map in different primaries, because simply put, they are more popular than the Democrats currently in charge.
0: We got work to do, but we have a little bit of time left. We got work to do. Jesse, would Iran's neighbors and Straits users around the world prefer Iran be turned over to an interim U.S. regime? Yeah, but you know what? I would prefer $10 billion in the bank. That's the thing. We tend to simplify these things too much, and we tend to, all of us, me too, I'm not insulting you, we tend to live in this Marvel comic book world where you see the bad guy, you go vanquish the bad guy, and then all is right with the world. There are all kinds of evil regimes around the world that we can't remove. China's regime is insanely evil. Right next door, North Korea is one of the most evil regimes in the last... The North Korean regime is every bit as evil as the Soviet regime was. They are. The way they abuse their own people and starve them and torture them and gulags and everything else, I would prefer that regime didn't exist. I would prefer the North Korean people get to live free, wonderful lives with actual food. I'm sure you would probably prefer that, but making it happen? Well, they got nuclear weapons, and China right next door is a benefactor, and it's not going to happen. You can prefer the Iranian regime be removed and replaced. I prefer it. It's a mountainous country of 90 million people. We freaking dropped bombs on the heads of all their leadership, and they just popped up a new group of leaders, and that's who we're dealing with now. It's not that easy. My preference and your preference don't mean that's what we get. Hey, Jesse, Dr. Bronco, he says, like the bunker buster bombs dropped on Iran's underground nuclear arsenal, can we not do the same on their mountain fortresses along the strait? Thank you for your humor and your sarcasm. Yes and no. Remember, bunker buster. We have these bunker buster bombs. Okay, and we do. We have these incredible munitions now that can penetrate deep down. It can't penetrate all the way. There are most definitely underground facilities we can't go all the way into. There are. Mountains are an entirely different ballgame, And if you're the Iranians, for instance, and you have a bunch of mountains lining the Strait of Hormuz, and you want the ability to close the Strait of Hormuz anytime you get that in your stupid jihadi head, well, would you make a mountain fortress or five mountain fortresses? Or would you just carve out and fortify cave here, cave there, cave here? You'd make 1,000 of them. This a little missile silo here, a little place where we can launch drones from there. We oversimplify these things. It's not as if everything is sitting there in one central location. If we just get a big enough bomb and drop it in the right way, then poof, it all goes. These terrorists over the years, certainly over the last 20 years of the GWAT, they have learned that America's military might, our air power in particular, air power, naval power, is awesome, and it's frightening. And how you respond to that is you spread out. You ever watch a military movie and the platoon will be out on patrol and you'll hear somebody yelling, spread out, spread out, spread out. Why do we have to spread out? I feel safer if I'm right next door to him. Well, if you're all right next to each other, then one grenade nukes 10 of you. You spread out to make it more difficult. Well, that exact same concept is what these foreign countries do with all of our great munitions. They spread things out, and it makes things very, very difficult. All right, we are going to come back on Monday. We're going to do history. That'll be a good time. We are coming up on our 250th birthday. I hope you soak up your weekend, all right? That's all. We'll

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9: America 250 kicks off. I'm Deborah Valentine, Fox News. President Donald Trump delivering remarks from Mount Rushmore in Keystone, South Dakota, where he celebrated the nation on the eve of its 250th birthday.
10: We are the strongest and most powerful country on earth, and by the grace of God, the United States of America is the most successful, most accomplished, most exceptional nation ever to exist in human history, and it is great to be your president.
9: Ohio's gubernatorial candidate Vivek Ramaswamy on Fox's Hannity will out Mount Rushmore, remarking on the opportunities possible in the U.S.
11: My parents came halfway around the world half a century ago, from southwest India to southwest Ohio. Here I am in the position, God willing, to lead the very state where I was born and raised. That story is only possible in the United States of America.
9: Meanwhile, New York City is celebrating the nation's semi-quincentennial by holding 8 ball drops in Times Square. Tens of thousands of people are expected to take in a record-setting fireworks display in D.C. to celebrate America's 250th.
12: President Trump is promising the largest fireworks display in history to cap off July 4th celebrations here in the nation's capital. Organizers say 850,000 fireworks shells will be launched from 10 sites, including 8 barges on the Potomac River. Prime viewing is free on the National Mall, but entrances are opening later than initially planned. Attendees will not be able to arrive before 5 p.m. to limit exposure to record-setting heat. Temperatures are expected to top 100 degrees. Before the fireworks show, President Trump will deliver a speech and several military aircraft flyovers are planned. At the White House, Jared Halpern, Fox News.
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9: Talks between the U.S. and Iran on hold as the Iranian regime holds a day-long funeral for their late leader, Ayatollah Ali Khamenei, who died when the conflict started in February. Fox's Jackie Heinrich reports.
20: The new supreme leader, Khamenei's son, won't be attending after Israel reportedly threatened to assassinate him. Iran, in turn, threatened to embrace nuclear weapons after downplaying civilian attacks in Bahrain at the U.N. Security Council meeting. A New York Times report claims the U.S. warned Iran this spring Israel may have been plotting to kill its foreign minister and parliament speaker, delivering the message via intermediaries amid concern it could doom ceasefire negotiations. Trump and Netanyahu moving past recent tensions in a call agreeing to meet soon in the U.S. Bibi, in a statement, lauded America as a guarantor of global freedom.
9: Iran has reportedly rejected a U.S. offer to open the Strait of Hormuz in exchange for the United States releasing frozen funds. Taylor and Travis are man and wife. Fox's Michelle Polino reports.
21: The wedding of the century is in the books. Taylor Swift and Travis Kelce have formally held their ceremony at Madison Square Garden, and it was a true garden party. Page Six reporting the arena was transformed into a forest, complete with trees and carpet that looked like grass, plus a space reserved for games and activities. Some 1,000 guests packed the garden. Among the A-list attendees, Karlie Kloss, Benson Boone, Selena Gomez, Bradley Cooper, and San Francisco 49ers tight end George Kittle, with Stevie Nicks and Tim McGraw reportedly performing for the newlyweds. And the couple gave back in a big way before saying I do, donating $26 million to charities. Michelle Polino, Fox News.
9: The U.S. Labor Department says U.S. economy added 57,000 non-farm payroll jobs in June, below expectations. The national unemployment rate dropped 0.1 point to 4.2%. I'm Deborah Valentine. This is Fox News.
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26: Saturday, July 4th, 2026. I'm Jared Halpern. Congress is at a standstill on its pre-midterm election agenda.
27: I mean, we have not had a week since about early to mid-May where the plan has gone according to plan in the House and Senate and Congress.
28: I'm Jessica Rosenthal. This July 4th weekend celebrates America's 250th birthday, but for some Americans, it's bringing back memories of America 200.
29: I think in part there are more questions about patriotism. Patriotism wasn't a partisan issue.
28: This is the Fox News Rundown from Washington.
12: 150 years ago today, a few dozen folks made a big declaration. No longer were the American colonies sovereign to the crown. That remarkable document declaring independence and laying bare grievances with King George III did not come easy. Members of the Continental Congress debated fiercely and sometimes personally over what this new country ought to stand for and represent. Back in 1776, there wasn't even agreement on the day of our actual independence. It is fitting, then, that 250 years after that Continental Congress dissolved the political bands which had connected them to another, the nation's current Congress still engages in fiery debates over what America should stand for and represent. But those debates for the past few weeks have led to the Republican-led House coming to a near-total shutdown over how to move forward on President Trump's demand to enact stricter voter ID and mail-in ballot legislation. Fox News chief congressional correspondent Chad Pergram has been covering the drama surrounding the Save America Act for weeks.
0: And that seems to be the touchstone issue. You know, they were in session the week of 4th of July last year. In fact, they passed the big, beautiful bill on the afternoon of the 3rd of July. And, you know, they thought they're going to do it on the 2nd. John Adams would have been appreciative, probably. But the idea that there were still problems with, you know, a number of recalcitrant members back then, you know, on a number of things, wanting this, wanting that, weren't sure if they were ready to vote. And it's kind of emblematic of what they're dealing now with the Save America Act. You had Ana Paulina Luna, who wants this copied onto the defense bill, the annual defense policy bill. So Mike Johnson did that, but that still wasn't good enough. And then you had a couple of other factions of members. You had Victoria Spartz from Indiana, Mike Turner from Ohio. They said, you know, we need to have this special compensation fund for these former Delphi employees put in somewhere here. They didn't get that. Chip Roy was upset because he was trying to get an agreement on an immigration bill, at least a vote on that before the 4th of July. That didn't happen. And as I always say, it's about the math. And so the Republicans have this narrow majority, but they could not get everybody together on their side of the aisle to go through a procedural vote for the second time in 2 weeks, no less, and then pass the defense policy bill, let alone attaching the Save America Act to it. So for the second time in as many weeks, they sent everybody home early.
12: What's the strategy, though? Because even if the Save America Act were attached to the NDAA, this annual defense authorization bill, the Senate would strip that out of
0: yes.
12: it, wouldn't they?
0: That's right. And that's where some people are scratching their heads. At the very least, what you would do if you sent it over that way, you would force Republicans to take it up in the Senate and maybe put them on the record, but maybe more importantly, force Democrats to take a vote on that and say, you see, here they are again, they voted against that. Now, there have been two different iterations of the Save America Act that have come up for procedural votes in the Senate. They've not gotten through. So, you know, we don't believe there's that appetite there. I think some Republicans would kind of like to stick it, at least those in the House, to John Thune, the Senate majority leader, and say, look, this is on you. This is a problem for you. And some of them don't like John Thune, frankly, at this stage. But he just can't magically make these votes appear to either eliminate the filibuster or get that bill to pass.
12: So what happens when the House returns to session, I suppose, next week? What does the agenda look like? What's the ability for them to get out of this cul-de-sac?
0: There is a theory right now, Jared, going around the Capitol, that they might not do another bill between now and the election, period.
12: I mean, that's inconceivable, isn't it?
0: No, it's not inconceivable in this environment, simply because they don't have the votes. You're into this kind of, zombie-esque Congress, the idea that they can't pass anything. They had the president on multiple occasions in May and early June pulling the rug out from under Republicans on, you know, having a confirmation hearing and then a confirmation vote of Jay Clayton to be the director of national intelligence. They got sidetracked on funding for ICE and CBP because the president wanted to have this weaponization fund. I mean, we have not had a week since about early to mid-May, where the plan has gone according to plan in the House and Senate and Congress. And when they haven't even marked up any appropriations bills in the Senate because they're at loggerheads there, that's coming somewhat from the Democrats, frankly, because, Susan Collins, the Republican from Maine, who is the chair of the Appropriations Committee and probably the most imperiled Republican on the ballot this fall. Democrats, the theory is, don't want to give her a win, but a lot of Democrats think that they can probably do better later this fall. But what it's also meaning is that they're not even passing some of these appropriations bills through the House of Representatives before July. And that's why we think, you know, a government shutdown again might be quasi-inevitable as we look at this, you know, from early July, even though that's several months in the future.
1: Obviously, a lot of disarray on the Republican side of the aisle. We saw on Tuesday night another Democratic socialist knock off not just an incumbent, but like a 30-year incumbent in Colorado's first district, makes up most of Denver. What are Democratic leaders, Hakeem Jeffries and others, making of this now trend of far-left candidates knocking off more establishment incumbents?
0: Well, you had Hakeem Jeffries, the Democratic leader, saying the other day, he said, well, the number of Democratic socialists in the House after what happened in New York a couple of weeks ago went from 2 to 4. Now it's probably a little bit bigger. And, you know, these folks aren't going to come to Washington and just, you know, be, you know, sit in the pews and be very nice. That's not the case. They're going to expect to get some things done. Some people have questioned whether or not Hakeem Jeffries is at risk to retain his leadership post, even if Democrats flip the House. And potentially, you talk about something that might have been inconceivable. Would the Democratic Party actually block Hakeem Jeffries from being the first black Speaker of the House? That would be an extraordinary moment, but maybe we're there. The bigger problem, though, is that you have Democrats, you know, kind of fighting with one another, where they're saying we're a big tent. But you talk to some people about what they wanted that big tent. I talked to Greg Landsman, who's a Democrat from Ohio, southwestern Ohio, a swing district. He's pro-Israel. And he says, I wish my Democratic leaders would condemn, especially in the case of you know, some of these DSA folks, what they've said about Israel and what they've said about Jews. You know, that's a real problem for him. And he said, I don't think they're being outspoken enough. And I said, yeah, I said, but isn't it in politics, you know, you work on issues where there's an alliance somehow, maybe on housing or prices or whatever the case might be. And he said, yeah, he said, but some issues are just a bridge too far. And so what you're seeing there is a real-time schism inside the Democratic Party. Republicans love this. The voters are not exactly, you know, lit up with what the GOP is doing for the reasons we just discussed. But that said, if they can go around and nationalize the election and tell voters these folks are too extreme, and then, you know, they vote against, you know, people in those battleground districts in Omaha or maybe in Colorado. There's another battleground district that Democrats lost last time. They think they can get it back. If they have people who are too extreme in those districts, or not even too extreme in those districts, Jared, but too extreme, the perception of the Democratic Party is too extreme, then those middle-of-the-road voters probably won't show up, or they will, you know, pull the lever the other direction.
1: And it speaks again to the challenges of a narrow majority. If Democrats flip the House, the expectation is it's not going to be like a 2010 style wave, because there aren't that many competitive House districts in the country anymore. And so you are probably going to be looking at a single digit type of majority for Democrats. And it is these members that could really pose the biggest challenge for Hakeem Jeffries or whoever emerges as a potential Speaker of the House.
0: Right. And so you could have Kevin McCarthy 2.0. Does the speaker's race go on for days? That's the first question. The second question is whether or not, when you come to these problems that we, you know, highlighted for the Republicans, do Democrats have the same issue? The idea that whatever it is they're trying to move, they can't get advanced because you have this group of 4 or 5 holdouts or whatever who are far to the left, the same way as you have these folks who are far to the right in the House of Representatives right now. And they're not willing to vote for something because they don't get something. Or do they actually get some leverage out of that? And you're like, OK, I'll vote for this. And there's some horse trading that goes on. That is the way the wheels are greased around the Capitol, that people say, OK, I'll give you that if you can help me with this, et cetera. That's just politics. But it remains to be seen whether or not this will be a management problem for Democrats if they, in fact, win the House, and who will be doing the managing.
1: I want to talk a little bit about the disagreements from 250 years ago. We've talked a lot about the disagreements today, but this week in 1776, our founders couldn't even agree on which day we ought to celebrate the nation's independence. Are you team July 4th or Team July 2nd, Chad?
0: Right. Well, July 2nd is the day that John Adams, when they kind of worked out all the agreements for the Declaration of Independence, and he thought that that would be the day that we would celebrate and that we probably should celebrate. Well, we didn't get around to it, to printing it up, till the 4th. And so that's why we celebrate July 4th. And in fact, I should note that the signatories of the Declaration of Independence, it's, you know, kind of perceived, there's this, you know, painting in the Capitol Rotunda here that shows them all meeting in Independence Hall, and it gives you this image of democracy. They all came together, they worked out their differences, there's some give and take in those conversations and debates, which there was, but it wasn't all done magically on the 4th of July, and voila, you have this document and this new country. Most of the signers didn't get around to signing the thing until late summer, late August. So I don't know, maybe we should come back and do that in late August. As you know, I always say, beware the Ides of August. Perhaps they were even dealing with that back then, 250 years ago.
1: It would be even hotter here. But, you know, to your point, it's notable.
0: Well, then it wasn't. Then it wasn't that hot, well, actually. They were dealing with the mini ice age, which went to 1815. And, you know, Thomas Jefferson, he actually
1: miles up the road in Philadelphia anyway.
0: He recorded. Thomas Jefferson had voluminous, you know, records about the weather. And in fact, one of the temperature readings that he gave on July 4th, 1776, was 76 degrees.
1: You know, and you want to talk about horse trading in Washington politics. I mean, go back and look at the story of how Washington, D.C. even became the capital. That was kind of a grand bargain as well, as the capital moved from Philadelphia to New York City. And
0: because of the mutiny of 1783 at Independence Hall. Right. You had unpaid soldiers and you had Alexander Hamilton, no less, come up and say, hey, we should try to figure out some sort of a federal enclave because they weren't able to protect where this incipient government was in Philadelphia. And so they picked a location well to the south, close to Mount Vernon, as an homage to George Washington. But that was the whole idea of building a federal city so that the federal government would have control after that uprising by these unpaid soldiers from the Pennsylvania delegation back in, the late 18th century.
1: And there was some jockeying for which state would be home to that federal district. And it's an interesting history as well. What is the congressional kind of history of celebrating Independence Day? Has Congress kind of done this from the beginning? Is this more of a modern celebration? Has it always been a big deal for members of Congress?
0: Well, you know, surprisingly, not so much here in Washington. You certainly have had a number of people who've come to the Capitol concert on the west front of the Capitol. In fact, they're doing that on the 3rd. They did that on the 3rd this year because of the big 4th of July celebration, so a day early. You certainly have members who are around town for that. It's kind of a marquee place to go to look at all this from the Speaker's balcony or some of the different offices that have windows out onto the National Mall. But a lot of people go back to their districts. Why? Because they like to be in that 4th of July parade. They certainly celebrate the 4th of July, Independence Day. But what they like to do more is go in those parades and shake hands. You know, the weather, even if it's a little bit steamy, they can get out and see some of their folks. And again, they are usually out. That's why I thought it was so interesting last year that you had a number of members when they signed the Big Beautiful Bill. Their way of celebrating after they passed it in the House of Representatives, which was the final version on the 3rd of July, was they went down to the White House for a ceremony with President Trump on the 4th. That was big for them, and that was supposed to be the ticket, the electoral and political ticket going into the midterms. That has not worked out as well as the Republicans would hope. In fact, they don't even call it the One Big Beautiful Bill anymore. They dropped that from the title when they go around and try to market that. But yes, you have a lot of people here who this is their opportunity to go back to their district. So usually not a lot of play here in Washington, unless we're actually dealing with legislative business. And they tried. I thought we might be in until Thursday this week, but because of our conversations of them not having the votes, they sent everybody home early once again.
1: I want to finish with this history that I have always found so interesting. And as we talk about kind of the rise of partisanship, you had John Adams and Thomas Jefferson, and they were famously rivals from the signing, probably before the signing onward, mm-hmm. Their views of what the federal government ought to look like, became close after their time in office and died the same day on the country's birthday, Chad?
0: That's right. In 1826, July 4th, 1826, 50 years after, which is remarkable, really the first, you know, marker of the United States that they both died. The second president, John Adams, the third president, Jefferson. They were rivals, as you say. But what happened over time during their last 11 years, they exchanged letters. In fact, there was one letter that I think was sent in March, and then there was a response just a couple of weeks later in early April between the two. But famously, Adams, when he was dying, somewhat apocryphal, we don't know what the exact verbiage was that he said, Jefferson lives. And that was not, in fact, the case. Jefferson, in fact, died. And the footnote to that is that James Monroe, who became president a few years later, he, you know, died in 1831, also on July 4th. But going back to Adams and going back to Jefferson, it's interesting to see that rivalry. You know, we think, again, back to that painting that's in the Capitol Rotunda, that everybody got along and everybody worked things out. No, you have the same clashes. If we were covering that, I'm sure we would say, oh, are they sending the Continental Congress? Are they sending the delegation home early this week? They haven't worked it out. You know, it's the same types of debates that they would be dealing with. And, you know, it was remarkable in the election of 1800, where Jefferson was elected, John Adams, think about this. He was the sitting president of the United States. And we hold Adams up here. You know, I mean, he's one of these guys we always hear about. He came in third in the presidential election of 1800, which is the one presidential election I would have loved to have covered because it was pitched into the House of Representatives for the first time under the Constitution. We've only done this twice, in 1800 and then 1824. And so because Adams was basically the third runner, he was lopped off the ballot. And so the House elected Thomas Jefferson. So there was always that conflict, but they patched things up. And then you had that moment.

0: moment in 1826, you know, 50 years after the founding of the United States, that was so interesting, with both of them passing on the same day, July 4th, 1826.
1: And it's a good reminder that political rivals can come together, rise above for the good of a nation. And that's now the challenge for Republicans and Democrats, especially in the House right now, as they try and work through a pretty complicated legislative agenda.
0: I mean, the very reason we have a House and Senate is because that was the compromise. You know, you had a compromise between the bigger states and the smaller states. Otherwise, it'd be a lot easier with a unicameral legislature. It would be a lot easier. You know, they didn't want a king. It'd be a lot easier if you just had a legislature approving things, or maybe if you had an executive, which was the last thing that they wanted after the experience in monarchical Europe. So, yeah, I mean, it demonstrates that that's kind of how that fighting, that political fighting, it's still the same. I would have loved to standing outside of Independence Hall or in the Speaker's lobby or wherever and covering some of those debates.
1: Happy Independence Day. Happy 4th of July.
0: Halperin lives.
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11: Happy birthday, America. 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I'm Jeff Verzesi, owner of the Closet Factory, and I'd like to wish you a happy, safe, and memorable Independence Day.
12: Here's a look inside the Beltway. I'm Eben Brown. Former CIA Director John Brennan, a longtime critic of President Trump, is suing the administration. He's demanding records from a DOJ investigation into him are preserved. Brennan says the records are essential for him to defend himself in the event he is indicted. The suit suggests Brennan would argue a vindictive prosecution. It is unusual for courts to be asked to preserve records before a criminal case is charged. President Trump wanted Brennan investigated, accusing the former spy chief of lying about the origins of the investigation into Russian election interference during the 2016 presidential campaign. The Trump administration also lifts restrictions on Anthropic's latest AI model. Anthropic's Claude Fable 5 is now available, as well as most access to Mythos 5. Both AI models were blocked for use by foreign nationals by the U.S. Commerce Department last month, forcing the company to take down the products just days after their release, all over cybersecurity concerns. Another company, ChatGPT maker OpenAI, is restricting the release of its new AI model, also at the request of the Trump administration. For the Fox News Rundown, I'm Eben Brown.
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I'm Chad Pergram with the Speaker's Lobby. Capitol Hill is always chaotic, but President Trump has completely upended plans on five distinct occasions going against House and Senate Republicans in the past 5 weeks. The latest incident came last week when President Trump was scheduled to visit Capitol Hill to sign a bipartisan housing bill. President Trump's aides touted the bill, but the president seemed lukewarm at best. He blasted the agreement because Democratic Massachusetts Senator Elizabeth Warren helped negotiate the compromise. At first, Fox is told the president threatened to veto the bill. The president declared he wouldn't sign the legislation until Congress approves the Save America Act. Lawmakers from both sides support the housing package in droves, so there were more than enough votes to potentially override a presidential veto. But then the president went to the Senate Republican meeting and had a shouting match with Republican Louisiana Senator Bill Cassidy. Cassidy is a doctor and chairs the Senate Health Committee. He's largely responsible for ushering Health and Human Services Secretary RFK Jr. to confirmation. Just another day of Capitol chaos. With the Speaker's Lobby, Chad Pergram, Fox News.

0: America's 250th birthday is being marked with everything from historical podcasts to a celebration at the National Monument. The White House organized the Great American State Fair on the National Mall running through July 10th to honor the occasion. The White House Historical Association has a number of exhibits and events, including this September's Summit of Leaders from Presidential Sites Around the Country at the Mayflower Hotel. The Semi-Quincentennial Commission was established by Congress a decade ago to come up with ways to commemorate the event, including with a time capsule being buried at Independence National Historical Park in Philadelphia, filled with letters from state governors and different state commemorative cards and coins. Ahead of the holiday, President Trump toured the opening of the new library honoring President Teddy Roosevelt in Medora, North Dakota, and he interacted with an AI version of President Roosevelt.
1: Every day, a president faces storms most people never see. Keep your nerve and remember the nation comes first, you get through.
2: I know you know that feeling yourself.
3: Well, I appreciate those words. Those words are fantastic. And I just want to say it's an honor to be with you today. We are making a little bit of a tour, some of the fantastic things you've done.
0: For some older generations of Americans, though, some of this may

0: They remind them of all that was done for America 200. Here is President Gerald Ford speaking from outside Independence Hall in Philadelphia on July 4th, 1976.
1: The Constitution was created to make the promise of the Declaration come true. The Declaration was not a protest against government, but against the excesses of government.
0: The planning that went into America 200 was extensive and actually involved multiple presidents.
2: Well, first of all, I am one of those people who is nostalgic about 1976 and the bicentennial. I was a young boy at the time.
0: Tevi Troy is a senior fellow at the Ronald Reagan Institute.
2: And I remember it was all-encompassing. It was a constant thing. You had bicentennial coins, bicentennial comic books, bicentennial mentioned on television. And there was one big event, which was the July 4th Tall Ships celebration in New York City with a massive fireworks display. But there was also a series of events that President Gerald Ford engaged in starting back in 1975. To build up to the bicentennial. And there was a real sense of this anticipation to the big day, but he would mark the events that had happened along the way, including the 200th anniversary of Paul Revere's ride and the 200th anniversary of the Lexington and Concord battle. So throughout 75 and 76, we were building up to the big celebration that took place that July 4th.
0: But 76 was a presidential election year. And you write that multiple presidents ended up sort of playing roles in the bicentennial. I noted this. You wrote both the Reagan and Ford teams needed delegates going into the August convention. And Ford's team was strategically distributing access to bicentennial events to carefully targeted recipients. That sounds a little sketchy, but are these the sort of events you're talking about? What was he giving access to?
2: Yeah, so Ford and Reagan were almost completely tied going into the convention in August of 76. And after the primaries ended in around June, they were tied. And so there was not much they could do to change the delegate count from elections with people voting. So what Ford tried to do was use the perks of the presidency to get some delegates on his side. He would have tickets that he could dole out. Sometimes they were Air Force One trips that he could give. There was access to the events. There were signing opportunities with Ford, photo ops with Ford. And he used those very strategically to get some of the wavering delegates on his side. And the Reagan team noticed this, and they realized they were falling behind, and there wasn't much they could do about it in terms of changing the votes or giving out the same kinds of perks because he wasn't president. So they tried to reshape the race by bringing a vice presidential pick on before the convention, which was a risky and unusual move, and it actually backfired on them.
0: So between Nixon, Ford, and Reagan, we're talking about Republicans' involvement in 76, but Jimmy Carter won the nomination on the Democrat side, and obviously he couldn't use the office of the presidency for any pomp and circumstance surrounding the bicentennial, but he did so in his own way, you note.
2: Yeah, Jimmy Carter. They used the Tall Ships celebration in New York at around the same time as the convention as a way to build patriotic interest. He talked about the bicentennial in his acceptance of the Democratic nomination. He went to bicentennial events, such as one for the Italian American Foundation. And in doing so, he recognized the importance of urban ethnic voters who were a little uncomfortable with the leftism of the McGovern campaign in 1972. And Carter needed to win those people back. And he was pretty good at winning those people back in 76. He didn't do as well in 1980 when Reagan, who ran in 80, got the nomination and ran against Carter. He won them in 80. But those were a key swing vote in the 1970s. And Carter used bicentennial messaging to help appeal to them.
0: You said you remember some of it from when you were young. But how do you think America 200 celebrations are comparing to how we are honoring America 250?
2: I think in part we're looking back to that because that was seen as a successful celebration. I think in part there are more questions about patriotism. Patriotism wasn't a partisan issue back in 76. It is more so today. You see the polls that show that Democrats are increasingly less patriotic. And then even more worrisome, they're less patriotic when the president is not of their party. So they're okay with America when it's a Democrat in charge, but not when there's a Republican. Republicans have less variation on this. They're patriotic regardless of whether it's a Democrat or Republican as president. So I think that's part of what's going on in the backdrop here. And then also, you've had competing events or competing organizations that are talking about the bicentennial. You don't have the same kind of buildup. Ford was starting from 1975 at a whole bunch of events. For Trump, I think, is going to do more of building outward from the July 4th celebration this year and do a series of events afterwards. So we're not quite sure how it's going to play out, but you don't have the same kind of buildup and anticipation that I remember from the 75-76 period.
0: Since you live and breathe American history, tell us your thoughts in these moments. If any one founder were to see us all today, of them, who would be most pleased that the experiment is still alive? And who would be most disappointed with how we've kept it alive thus far?
2: I think Hamilton would be the happiest because he really saw the role of commerce and the potential explosion of the U.S. as an economic powerhouse. And I think that has really come to fruition, all the innovation. I think Jefferson might be a little uncomfortable with how we have gone away from being a rural agrarian society, the kind of society that he treasured. And I think Washington, who was opposed to faction, would be unhappy with the partisanship that we see today.
0: We have heard heading into this America 250 celebration, at least in our government workings, a lot about congressional power versus executive power. And we've had some favorable Supreme Court rulings for executive power as of late. We know executive power was obviously a huge point of contention among our nation's founders. What can you share with us about that debate that you've read about that you think is really relevant or would sort of hit right about now?
2: Yeah, I think the founders saw the legislature having a much bigger role. And I think the legislature, Congress, in the last 20 years or so has really ceded power to the executive. They don't want to make tough decisions. There's a lot of partisanship. And the executive has stepped up to fill that vacuum. Now, in terms of the Supreme Court decisions, I think in some cases they have gone on and ratified executive power, but they also are making it pretty clear that they want Congress to do its job more. They say a lot of these things can be corrected by Congress. Congress can make the decisions that they need to make, but in the absence of Congress doing it, the executive is doing more and more. And this is not just a Trump thing. This is of every president that we've seen in the 21st century, whether it's Bush or Obama or Biden or Trump. And I don't think that's how the founders envisioned the separation of powers or the balance of power among the branches.
0: Devi Troy, thank you so much for joining us.
2: Thank you for having me, and happy 250 to everyone.
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13: Fox News. I'm Deborah Valentine. President Trump, the keynote speaker at an America 250 celebration at Mount Rushmore in South Dakota Friday evening, remarking on America's opportunities and freedoms.
14: For a quarter of a millennium, liberty, justice, equality, self-government, and unmatched prosperity have flourished here as they have never flourished anywhere before.
13: President Trump will deliver another speech at the National Mall in Washington during July 4th celebrations there. Evacuation southwest of Denver as Aspen Acres wildfire has consumed over 100 square miles and at least 160 structures. Custer County Sheriff Rich Smith tells reporters that neighboring states are sending personnel and equipment.
15: I talked with one of the incident management team members, and they have 90 extra fire engines coming from as far away as California, Utah, and Grand Junction.
13: America is listening to Fox News.

look outside the Beltway. I'm Tanya J. Powers. DNA from a discarded soda bottle cracks a decades-long cold case. The mother of a baby found frozen to death in the woods of Massachusetts in 1985 has been charged in the death of her newborn son, known as Baby Boy Doe. 59-year-old Diane Curry Peck pleaded not guilty to first-degree murder charges. The boy's body was found in the snow in January 1985, its umbilical cord still attached. It was a cold case until 2024, when DNA on that soda bottle found in the trash led investigators to identify Peck as the mother. Federal regulators say nearly 742,000 Ford SUVs and pickups are being recalled due to a transmission defect that could allow them to roll away. Included are Lincoln Navigators and Expeditions from 2018 to 2021, and Explorers, Lincoln Aviators, and F-150 pickups from model years 2020 through 2021. Ford says notifications will be sent to owners next month, and that dealers will update vehicle software and fix transmission components for free. And West Nile virus has been reported in 23 states. Federal health officials say that's the most in a decade. The CDC says it's confirmed 48 cases this year so far. Officials say the best way to avoid mosquito bites is to wear bug repellent with DEET, fix holes in window screens, and get rid of any standing water. For the Fox News Rundown, I'm Tanya J. Powers.

0: is the Fox News Rundown. Now a look at sports.
1: Argentina survived a scare in the round of 32 on Friday, defeating Cape Verde 3-2 in extra time to advance to the next round. Lionel Messi opened up the scoring in the first half for his 7th goal of the tournament and 20th World Cup goal all time. The two teams would trade goals, but the defending champs jumped in front late to win it. They will face Egypt, who won its game earlier in the day against Australia. That game went to penalties, where Egypt converted all 4 of its kicks to win 4-2. And Colombia topped Ghana 1-0. They will face Switzerland in the round of 16. That's your sports on the Fox News Rundown. Tony Genualdo, Fox News.

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0: that'll do it for this edition of the Fox News Rundown from Washington. Tomorrow, we look back at some of the most impactful moments and people from America's 250-year history, including a deep dive with Secretary of the Interior Doug Burgum on the story behind Mount Rushmore and the presidents it honors. I'm Jessica Rosenthal. 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
0: America 250, I'm Deborah Valentine, Fox News. President Trump is speaking at Mount Rushmore in South Dakota this evening, the July 4th eve. He's a keynote speaker. More from Fox's David Spahn.
8: Beautiful day. The B-52 bombers are going to go over. The F-16s are going to go over. Air Force One, the new Air Force One, also the new Marine One's going to go over. President Trump's going to speak at 8:30, then the fireworks immediately after that. The first time for the fireworks in 6 years. Now, President Calvin Coolidge came here in 1927 to dedicate not the opening but the beginning of construction. Construction was not done on these four presidents until 1941. That shows you all of the work that went in. The project was designed by Goodson Borglum, the Idaho-born sculptor who originally had plans to do full bodies on the presidents on the side of the mountain. This is the crown jewel of South Dakota with Presidents George Washington, Thomas Jefferson, Theodore Roosevelt, and Abraham Lincoln.
0: A massive America 250 celebration is planned Saturday at the National Mall in Washington. Talks between the U.S. and Iran on hold as the Iranian regime holds a funeral for their late leader, Ayatollah Ali Khamenei, who died when the conflict started back in February. Here's Fox's Jackie Heinrich.
9: The new supreme leader, Khamenei's son, won't be attending after Israel reportedly threatened to assassinate him. Iran, in turn, threatened to embrace nuclear weapons after downplaying civilian attacks in Bahrain at the U.N. Security Council meeting. A New York Times report claims the U.S. warned Iran this spring Israel may have been plotting to kill its foreign minister and parliament speaker, delivering the message via intermediaries amid concern it could doom ceasefire negotiations. Trump and Netanyahu moving past recent tensions in a call agreeing to meet soon in the U.S. Bibi, in a statement, lauded America as a guarantor of global freedom.
6: Iran has reportedly rejected a U.S. offer to open the Strait of Hormuz in exchange for unfrozen funds. 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
6: New reports say the FBI used a well-connected California Democrat as a confidential source in a federal investigation into California Governor Gavin Newsom. Fox's Alicia Acuna is in L.A.
11: The California Post reports Alexis Podesta, a deeply connected California Democratic operative, wore a wire for the FBI as part of an agreement with the feds in a sweeping investigation that involves tracking phone calls and texts of many Sacramento lobbyists and consultants around the state capitol. Her attorney tells the Post she is the unindicted co-conspirator in the case of Dana Williamson, former chief of staff to Governor Gavin Newsom, who pled guilty earlier this year in a scheme to siphon money from a dormant campaign account for Javier Becerra.
6: Podesta allegedly began helping the FBI collect evidence in 2024. NATO countries are accusing Russia of launching surveillance drones on sites across Europe. Fox's Jennifer Griffin has the latest.
12: As NATO allies prepare to meet in Turkey next week, at the top of the agenda will be drone warfare and Russia's testing of the NATO alliance. Using its shadow fleet of old sanction-busting ships, Russia appears to have launched drones at European military bases and airports to test the reaction time of NATO allies and their air defenses. That, according to a new report by the International Institute of Strategic Studies. 144 suspected drones were recorded near sensitive sites in Germany, France, Belgium, the Netherlands, the UK, and Denmark between 2024 and 2026. And over American air bases in the UK in November 2024.
6: Russia's President Vladimir Putin has denied all accusations of surveillance across Europe, saying there's no proof. The U.S. Labor Department says the U.S. economy added 57,000 non-farm payroll jobs in June below expectations. The national unemployment rate dropped 0.1 point to 4.2%. I'm Deborah Valentine. This is Fox News.
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17: Saturday, July 4th, 2026. I'm Jared Halpern. Congress is at a standstill on its pre-midterm election agenda.
18: I mean, we have not had a week since about early to mid-May where the plan has gone according to plan in the House and Senate and Congress.
0: I'm Jessica Rosenthal. This July 4th weekend celebrates America's 250th birthday, but for some Americans, it's bringing back memories of America 200.
19: I think in part there are more questions about patriotism. Patriotism wasn't a partisan issue.
0: This is the Fox News Rundown from Washington.
17: Years ago today, a few dozen folks made a big declaration. No longer were the American colonies sovereign to the crown. That remarkable document declaring independence and laying bare grievances with King George III did not come easy. Members of the Continental Congress debated fiercely and sometimes personally over what this new country ought to stand for and represent. Back in 1776, there wasn't even agreement on the day of our actual independence. It is fitting, then, that 250 years after that Continental Congress dissolved the political bands which had connected them to another, the nation's current Congress still engages in fiery debates over what America should stand for and represent. But those debates for the past few weeks have led to the Republican-led House coming to a near-total shutdown over how to move forward on President Trump's demand to enact stricter voter ID and mail-in ballot legislation. Fox News chief congressional correspondent Chad Pergram has been covering the drama surrounding the Save America Act for weeks.
18: And that seems to be the touchstone issue. You know, they were in session the week of 4th of July last year. In fact, they passed the big, beautiful bill on the afternoon of the 3rd of July. And, you know, they thought they're going to do it on the 2nd. John Adams would have been appreciative, probably. But the idea that there were still problems with, you know, a number of recalcitrant members back then, you know, on a number of things, wanting this, wanting that, weren't sure if they were ready to vote. And it's kind of emblematic of what they're dealing now with the Save America Act. You had Anna Paulina Luna, who wants this copied onto the defense bill, the annual defense policy bill. So Mike Johnson did that, but that still wasn't good enough. And then you had a couple of other factions of members. You had Victoria Spartz from Indiana, Mike Turner from Ohio. They said, you know, we need to have this special compensation fund for these former Delphi employees put in somewhere here. They didn't get that. Chip Roy was upset because he was trying to get an agreement on an immigration bill, at least a vote on that before the 4th of July. That didn't happen. And as I always say, it's about the math. And so the Republicans have this narrow majority, but they could not get everybody together on their side of the aisle to go through a procedural vote for the second time in 2 weeks, no less, and then pass the defense policy bill, let alone attaching the Save America Act to it. So for the second time in as many weeks, they sent everybody home early.
17: What's the strategy, though? Because even if the Save America Act were attached to the NDAA, this annual defense authorization bill, the Senate would strip that out of
18: yes.
17: it, wouldn't they?
18: That's right. And that's where some people are scratching their heads. At the very least, what you would do if you sent it over that way, you would force Republicans to take it up in the Senate and maybe put them on the record, but maybe more importantly, force Democrats to take a vote on that and say, you see, here they are again, they voted against that. Now, there have been two different iterations of the Save America Act that have come up for procedural votes in the Senate. They've not gotten through. So, you know, we don't believe there's that appetite there. I think some Republicans would kind of like to stick it, at least those in the House, to John Thune, the Senate majority leader, and say, look, this is on you. This is a problem for you. And some of them don't like John Thune, frankly, at this stage. But he just can't magically make these votes appear to either eliminate the filibuster or get that bill to pass.
17: So what happens when the House returns to session, I suppose, next week? What does the agenda look like? What's the ability for them to get out of this cul-de-sac?
18: There is a theory right now, Jared, going around the Capitol, that they might not do another bill between now and the election, period.
17: I mean, that's inconceivable, isn't it?
18: No, it's not inconceivable in this environment, simply because they don't have the votes. You're into this kind of, zombie-esque Congress, the idea that they can't pass anything. They had the president on multiple occasions in May and early June pulling the rug out from under Republicans on, having a confirmation hearing and then a confirmation vote of Jay Clayton to be the director of national intelligence. They got sidetracked on funding for ICE and CBP because the president wanted to have this weaponization fund. I mean, we have not had a week since about early to mid-May, where the plan has gone according to plan in the House and Senate and Congress. And when they haven't even marked up any appropriations bills in the Senate because they're at loggerheads there, that's coming somewhat from the Democrats, frankly, because, Susan Collins, the Republican from Maine, who is the chair of the Appropriations Committee and probably the most imperiled Republican on the ballot this fall. Democrats, the theory is, don't want to give her a win, but a lot of Democrats think that they can probably do better later this fall. But what it's also meaning is that they're not even passing some of these appropriations bills through the House of Representatives before July. And that's why we think, a government shutdown again might be quasi-inevitable as we look at this, from early July, even though that's several months in the future.
17: Obviously, a lot of disarray on the Republican side of the aisle. We saw on Tuesday night another Democratic Socialist knock off not just an incumbent, but like a 30-year incumbent in Colorado's first district, makes up most of Denver. What are Democratic leaders, Hakeem Jeffries and others, making of this now trend of far-left candidates knocking off more establishment incumbents?
18: Well, you had Hakeem Jeffries, the Democratic leader, saying the other day, he said, well, the number of Democratic socialists in the House after what happened in New York a couple of weeks ago went from 2 to 4. Now it's probably a little bit bigger. And, these folks aren't going to come to Washington and just, sit in the pews and be very nice. That's not the case. They're going to expect to get some things done. Some people have questioned whether or not Hakeem Jeffries is at risk to retain his leadership post, even if Democrats flip the House. And potentially, you talk about something that might have been inconceivable. Would the Democratic Party actually block Hakeem Jeffries from being the first black Speaker of the House? That would be an extraordinary moment, but maybe we're there. The bigger problem, though, is that you have Democrats, kind of fighting with one another, where they're saying we're a big tent. But you talk to some people about what they wanted that big tent. I talked to Greg Landsman, who's a Democrat from Ohio, southwestern Ohio, a swing district. He's pro-Israel. And he says, I wish my Democratic leaders would condemn, especially in the case of some of these DSA folks, what they've said about Israel and what they've said about Jews. That's a real problem for him. And he said, I don't think they're being outspoken enough. And I said, but isn't it in politics? You work on issues where there's an alliance somehow, maybe on housing or prices or whatever the case might be. And he said, but some issues are just a bridge too far. And so what you're seeing there is a real-time schism inside the Democratic Party. Republicans love this. The voters are not exactly, lit up with what the GOP is doing for the reasons we just discussed. But that said, if they can go around and nationalize the election and tell voters these folks are too extreme, and then, they vote against, people in those battleground districts in Omaha or maybe in Colorado. There's another battleground district that Democrats lost last time. They think they can get it back. If they have people who are too extreme in those districts, or not even too extreme in those districts, Jared, but too extreme, the perception of the Democratic Party is too extreme, then those middle-of-the-road voters probably won't show up, or they will, pull the lever the other direction.
17: And it speaks again to the challenges of a narrow majority. If Democrats flip the House, the expectation is it's not going to be like a 2010 style wave, because there aren't that many competitive House districts in the country anymore. And so you are probably going to be looking at a single digit type of majority for Democrats. And it is these members that could really pose the biggest challenge for Hakeem Jeffries or whoever emerges as a potential Speaker of the House.
18: Right. And so you could have Kevin McCarthy 2.0. Does the speaker's race go on for days? That's the first question. The second question is whether or not, when you come to these problems that we, highlighted for the Republicans, do Democrats have the same issue? The idea that whatever it is they're trying to move, they can't get advanced because you have this group of four or five holdouts or whatever who are far to the left, the same way as you have these folks who are far to the right in the House of Representatives right now. And they're not willing to vote for something because they don't get something. Or do they actually get some leverage out of that? And you're like, OK, I'll vote for this. And there's some horse trading that goes on. That is the way the wheels are greased around the Capitol, that people say, OK, I'll give you that if you can help me with this, et cetera. That's just politics. But it remains to be seen whether or not this will be a management problem for Democrats if they, in fact, win the House, and who will be doing the managing.
17: I want to talk a little bit about the disagreements from 250 years ago. We've talked a lot about the disagreements today, but this week in 1776, our founders couldn't even agree on which day we ought to celebrate the nation's independence. Are you team July 4th or team July 2nd, Chad?
18: Right. Well, July 2nd is the day that John Adams, when they kind of worked out all the agreements for the Declaration of Independence, and he thought that would be the day that we would celebrate and that we probably should celebrate. Well, we didn't get around to it, to printing it up, till the 4th. And so that's why we celebrate July 4th. And in fact, I should note that the signatories of the Declaration of Independence, it's, kind of perceived, there's this, painting in the Capitol Rotunda here that shows them all meeting in Independence Hall, and it gives you this image of democracy. They all came together, they worked out their differences, there's some give and take in those conversations and debates, which there was, but it wasn't all done magically on the 4th of July, and voila, you have this document and this new country. Most of the signers didn't get around to signing the thing until late summer, late August. So I don't know, maybe we should come back and do that in late August. As you know, I always say, beware the Ides of August. Perhaps they were even dealing with that back then, 250 years ago.
17: It would be even hotter here. But, to your point, it's notable.
18: Well, then it wasn't that hot, actually. They were dealing with the mini ice age, which went to 1815. And, Thomas Jefferson, he actually
17: miles up the road in Philadelphia anyway.
18: He recorded. Thomas Jefferson had voluminous, records about the weather. And in fact, one of the temperature readings that he gave on July 4th, 1776, was 76 degrees.
17: And you want to talk about horse trading in Washington politics. I mean, go back and look at the story of how Washington, D.C. even became the capital. That was kind of a grand bargain as well, as the capital moved from Philadelphia to New York City. And
18: because of the mutiny of 1783 at Independence Hall. Right. You had unpaid soldiers and you had Alexander Hamilton, no less, come up and say, hey, we should try to figure out some sort of a federal enclave because they weren't able to protect where this incipient government was in Philadelphia. And so they picked a location well to the south, close to Mount Vernon, as an homage to George Washington. But that was the whole idea of building a federal city so that the federal government would have control after that uprising by these unpaid soldiers from the Pennsylvania delegation back in, the late 18th century.
17: There was some jockeying for which state would be home to that federal district, and it's an interesting history as well. What is the congressional kind of history of celebrating Independence Day? Has Congress kind of done this from the beginning? Is this more of a modern celebration? Has it always been a big deal for members of Congress?
18: Well, surprisingly, not so much here in Washington. You certainly have had a number of people who've come to the Capitol concert on the west front of the Capitol. In fact, they're doing that on the 3rd. They did that on the 3rd this year because of the big 4th of July celebration, so a day early. You certainly have members who are around town for that. It's kind of a marquee place to go to look at all this from the Speaker's balcony or some of the different offices that have windows out onto the National Mall. But a lot of people go back to their districts. Why? Because they like to be in that 4th of July parade. They certainly celebrate the 4th of July, Independence Day. But what they like to do more is go in those parades and shake hands. You know, the weather, even if it's a little bit steamy, they can get out and see some of their folks. And again, they are usually out. That's why I thought it was so interesting last year that you had a number of members, when they signed the Big Beautiful Bill, their way of celebrating after they passed it in the House of Representatives, which was the final version, on the 3rd of July, was they went down to the White House for a ceremony with President Trump on the 4th. That was big for them, and that was supposed to be the ticket, the, you know, electoral and political ticket going into the midterms. That has not worked out as well as the Republicans would hope. In fact, they don't even call it the One Big Beautiful Bill anymore. They dropped that from the title when they go around and try to market that. But yes, you have a lot of people here who this is their opportunity to go back to their district. So usually not a lot of play here in Washington, unless we're actually dealing with legislative business. And they tried. I thought we might be in until Thursday this week, but because of our conversations of them not having the votes, they sent everybody home early once again.
17: I want to finish with this history that I have always found so interesting. And as we talk about kind of the rise of partisanship, you had John Adams and Thomas Jefferson, and they were famously rivals from the signing, probably before the signing onward. Mm-hmm. Their views of what the federal government ought to look like became close after their time in office and died the same day on the country's birthday, Chad?
18: That's right. In 1826, July 4th, 1826, 50 years after, which is remarkable, really the first, you know, marker of the United States that they both died. The second president, John Adams, the third president, Jefferson. They were rivals, as you say. But what happened over time during their last 11 years, they exchanged letters. In fact, there was one letter that I think was sent in March, and then there was a response just a couple of weeks later in early April between the two. But famously, Adams, when he was dying, somewhat apocryphal, we don't know what the exact verbiage was that he said, Jefferson lives. And that was not, in fact, the case. Jefferson, in fact, died. And the footnote to that is that James Monroe, who became president a few years later, he, you know, died in 1831, also on July 4th. But going back to Adams and going back to Jefferson, it's interesting to see that rivalry. You know, we think, again, back to that painting that's in the Capitol Rotunda, that everybody got along and everybody worked things out. No, you have the same clashes. If we were covering that, I'm sure we would say, oh, are they sending the Continental Congress? Are they sending the delegation home early this week? They haven't worked it out. You know, it's the same types of debates that they would be dealing with. And, you know, it was remarkable in the election of 1800, where Jefferson was elected, John Adams, think about this. He was the sitting president of the United States. And we hold Adams up here, you know. I mean, he's one of these guys we always hear about. He came in third in the presidential election of 1800, which is the one presidential election I would have loved to have covered, because it was pitched into the House of Representatives for the first time under the Constitution. We've only done this twice, in 1800 and then 1824. And so because Adams was basically the third runner, he was lopped off the ballot. And so the House elected Thomas Jefferson. So there was always that conflict, but they patched things up. And then you had that moment in 1826, you know, 50 years after the founding of the United States. That was so interesting, with both of them passing on the same day, July 4th, 1826.
17: And it's a good reminder that political rivals can come together, rise above for the good of a nation. And that's now the challenge for Republicans and Democrats, especially in the House right now, as they try and work through a pretty complicated legislative agenda.
18: I mean, the very reason we have a House and Senate is because that was the compromise. You know, you had a compromise between the bigger states and the smaller states. Otherwise, it'd be a lot easier with a unicameral legislature. It would be a lot easier. You know, they didn't want a king. It'd be a lot easier if you just had a legislature approving things, or maybe if you had an executive, which was the last thing that they wanted after the experience in monarchical Europe. So, yeah, I mean, it demonstrates that that's kind of how that fighting, that political fighting, it's still the same. I would have loved to standing outside of Independence Hall or in the Speaker's lobby or wherever and covering some of those debates.
17: Happy Independence Day. Happy 4th of July.
18: Halperin lives.
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3: Here's a look inside the Beltway. I'm Eben Brown. Former CIA Director John Brennan, a longtime critic of President Trump, is suing the administration. He's demanding records from a DOJ investigation into him are preserved. Brennan says the records are essential for him to defend himself in the event he is indicted. The suit suggests Brennan would argue a vindictive prosecution. It is unusual for courts to be asked to preserve records before a criminal case is charged. President Trump wanted Brennan investigated, accusing the former spy chief of lying about the origins of the investigation into Russian election interference during the 2016 presidential campaign. The Trump administration also lifts restrictions on Anthropic's latest AI model. Anthropic's Claude Fable 5 is now available, as well as most access to Mythos 5. Both AI models were blocked for use by foreign nationals by the U.S. Commerce Department last month, forcing the company to take down the products just days after their release, all over cybersecurity concerns. Another company, ChatGPT maker OpenAI, is restricting the release of its new AI model, also at the request of the Trump administration. For the Fox News Rundown, I'm Eben Brown.
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I'm Chad Pergram with the Speaker's Lobby. Capitol Hill is always chaotic, but President Trump has completely upended plans on five distinct occasions going against House and Senate Republicans in the past 5 weeks. The latest incident came last week when President Trump was scheduled to visit Capitol Hill to sign a bipartisan housing bill. President Trump's aides touted the bill, but the president seemed lukewarm at best. He blasted the agreement because Democratic Massachusetts Senator Elizabeth Warren helped negotiate the compromise. At first, Fox is told the president threatened to veto the bill. The president declared he wouldn't sign the legislation until Congress approves the Save America Act. Lawmakers from both sides support the housing package in droves, so there were more than enough votes to potentially override a presidential veto. But then the president went to the Senate Republican meeting and had a shouting match with Republican Louisiana Senator Bill Cassidy. Cassidy is a doctor and chairs the Senate Health Committee. He's largely responsible for ushering Health and Human Services Secretary RFK Jr. to confirmation. Just another day of Capitol chaos. With the Speaker's Lobby, Chad Pergram, Fox News.

0: America's 250th birthday is being marked with everything from historical podcasts to a celebration at the National Monument. The White House organized the Great American State Fair on the National Mall running through July 10th to honor the occasion. The White House Historical Association has a number of exhibits and events, including this September's Summit of Leaders from Presidential Sites Around the Country at the Mayflower Hotel. The Semi-Quincentennial Commission was established by Congress a decade ago to come up with ways to commemorate the event, including with a time capsule being buried at Independence National Historical Park in Philadelphia, filled with letters from state governors and different state commemorative cards and coins. Ahead of the holiday, President Trump toured the opening of the new library honoring President Teddy Roosevelt in Medora, North Dakota, and he interacted with an AI version of President Roosevelt.
1: Every day, a president faces storms most people never see. Keep your nerve and remember the nation comes first, you get through.
2: I know you know that feeling yourself.
3: Well, I appreciate those words. Those words are fantastic. And I just want to say it's an honor to be with you today. We are making a little bit of a tour, some of the fantastic things you've done.
0: For some older generations of Americans, though, some of this may remind them of all that was done for America 200. Here is President Gerald Ford speaking from outside Independence Hall in Philadelphia on July 4th, 1976.
4: The Constitution was created to make the promise of the Declaration come true. The Declaration was not a protest against government, but against the excesses of government.
0: The planning that went into America 200 was extensive and actually involved multiple presidents.
5: Well, first of all, I am one of those people who is nostalgic about 1976 and the bicentennial. I was a young boy at the time.
0: Tevi Troy is a senior fellow at the Ronald Reagan Institute.

0: And I remember it was all encompassing. It was a constant thing. You had bicentennial coins, bicentennial comic books, bicentennial mentioned on television. And there was one big event, which was the July 4th Tall Ships celebration in New York City with a massive fireworks display. But there was also a series of events that President Gerald Ford engaged in starting back in 1975 to build up to the bicentennial. And there was a real sense of this anticipation to the big day, but he would mark the events that had happened along the way, including the 200th anniversary of Paul Revere's ride and the 200th anniversary of the Lexington and Concord battle. So throughout 75 and 76, we were building up to the big celebration that took place that July 4th.
1: But 76 was a presidential election year. And you write that multiple presidents ended up sort of playing roles in the bicentennial. I noted this. You wrote both the Reagan and Ford teams needed delegates going into the August convention. And Ford's team was strategically distributing access to bicentennial events to carefully targeted recipients. That sounds a little sketchy, but are these the sort of events you're talking about? What was he giving access to?
0: Yeah, so Ford and Reagan were almost completely tied going into the convention in August of 76. And after the primaries ended in around June, they were tied. And so there was not much they could do to change the delegate count from elections with people voting. So what Ford tried to do was use the perks of the presidency to get some delegates on his side. He would have tickets that he could dole out. Sometimes they were Air Force One trips that he could give. There was access to the events. There were signing opportunities with Ford, photo ops with Ford. And he used those very strategically to get some of the wavering delegates on his side. And the Reagan team noticed this, and they realized they were falling behind, and there wasn't much they could do about it in terms of changing the votes or giving out the same kinds of perks because he wasn't president. So they tried to reshape the race by bringing a vice presidential pick on before the convention, which was a risky and unusual move, and it actually backfired on them.
1: So between Nixon, Ford, and Reagan, we're talking about Republicans' involvement in 76, but Jimmy Carter won the nomination on the Democrat side, and obviously he couldn't use the office of the presidency for any pomp and circumstance surrounding the bicentennial, but he did so in his own way, you note.
0: Well, yeah, Jimmy Carter. They used the Tall Ships celebration in New York at around the same time as the convention as a way to build patriotic interest. He talked about the bicentennial in his acceptance of the Democratic nomination. He went to bicentennial events, such as one for the Italian American Foundation. And in doing so, he recognized the importance of urban ethnic voters who were a little uncomfortable with the leftism of the McGovern campaign in 1972. And Carter needed to win those people back. And he was pretty good at winning those people back in 76. He didn't do as well in 1980 when Reagan, who ran in 80, got the nomination and ran against Carter. He won them in 80. But those were a key swing vote in the 1970s, and Carter used bicentennial messaging to help appeal to them.
1: You said you remember some of it from when you were young, but how do you think America 200 celebrations are comparing to how we are honoring America 250?
0: I think in part we're looking back to that because that was seen as a successful celebration. I think in part there are more questions about patriotism. Patriotism wasn't a partisan issue back in 76. It is more so today. You see the polls that show that Democrats are increasingly less patriotic. And then even more worrisome, they're less patriotic when the president is not of their party. So they're okay with America when it's a Democrat in charge, but not when there's a Republican. Republicans have less variation on this. They're patriotic regardless of whether it's a Democrat or Republican as president. So I think that's part of what's going on in the backdrop here. And then also, you've had competing events or competing organizations that are talking about the bicentennial. You don't have the same kind of buildup. Ford was starting from 1975 at a whole bunch of events. For Trump, I think, is going to do more of building outward from the July 4th celebration this year and do a series of events afterwards. So we're not quite sure how it's going to play out, but you don't have the same kind of buildup and anticipation that I remember from the 75-76 period.
1: Since you live and breathe American history, tell us your thoughts in these moments. If any one founder were to see us all today, of them, who would be most pleased that the experiment is still alive? And who would be most disappointed with how we've kept it alive thus far?
0: I think Hamilton would be the happiest because he really saw the role of commerce and the potential explosion of the U.S. as an economic powerhouse. And I think that has really come to fruition, all the innovation. I think Jefferson might be a little uncomfortable with how we have gone away from being a rural agrarian society, the kind of society that he treasured. And I think Washington, who was opposed to faction, would be unhappy with the partisanship that we see today.
1: We have heard heading into this America 250 celebration, at least in our government workings, a lot about congressional power versus executive power. And we've had some favorable Supreme Court rulings for executive power as of late. We know executive power was obviously a huge point of contention among our nation's founders. What can you share with us about that debate that you've read about that you think is really relevant or would sort of hit right about now?
0: Yeah, I think the founders saw the legislature having a much bigger role. And I think the legislature, Congress, in the last 20 years or so has really ceded power to the executive. They don't want to make tough decisions. There's a lot of partisanship. And the executive has stepped up to fill that vacuum. Now, in terms of the Supreme Court decisions, I think in some cases they have gone on and ratified executive power. But they also are making it pretty clear that they want Congress to do its job more. They say a lot of these things can be corrected by Congress. Congress can make the decisions that they need to make. But in the absence of Congress doing it, the executive is doing more and more. And this is not just a Trump thing. This is of every president that we've seen in the 21st century, whether it's Bush or Obama or Biden or Trump. And I don't think that's how the founders envisioned the separation of powers or the balance of power among the branches.
1: Debbie Troy, thank you so much for joining us.
0: Thank you for having me, and happy 250 to everyone.
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15: News. I'm Deborah Valentine. President Trump, the keynote speaker at an America 250 celebration at Mount Rushmore in South Dakota Friday evening, remarking on America's opportunities and freedoms.
16: For a quarter of a millennium, liberty, justice, equality, self-government, and unmatched prosperity have flourished here as they have never flourished anywhere before.
15: President Trump will deliver another speech at the National Mall in Washington during July 4th celebrations there. Evacuation southwest of Denver as the Aspen Acres wildfire has consumed over 100 square miles and at least 160 structures. Custer County Sheriff Rich Smith tells reporters that neighboring states are sending personnel and equipment.
17: I talked with one of the incident management team members, and they have 90 extra fire engines coming from as far away as California, Utah, and Grand Junction.
15: America is listening to Fox News.

a look outside the Beltway. I'm Tanya J. Powers. DNA from a discarded soda bottle cracks a decades-long cold case. The mother of a baby found frozen to death in the woods of Massachusetts in 1985 has been charged in the death of her newborn son, known as Baby Boy Doe. 59-year-old Diane Curry Peck pleaded not guilty to first-degree murder charges. The boy's body was found in the snow in January 1985, its umbilical cord still attached. It was a cold case until 2024, when DNA on that soda bottle found in the trash led investigators to identify Peck as the mother. Federal regulators say nearly 742,000 Ford SUVs and pickups are being recalled due to a transmission defect that could allow them to roll away. Included are Lincoln Navigators and Expeditions from 2018 to 2021, and Explorers, Lincoln Aviators, and F-150 pickups from model years 2020 through 2021. Ford says notifications will be sent to owners next month, and that dealers will update vehicle software and fix transmission components for free. And West Nile virus has been reported in 23 states. Federal health officials say that's the most in a decade. The CDC says it's confirmed 48 cases this year so far. Officials say the best way to avoid mosquito bites is to wear bug repellent with DEET, fix holes in window screens, and get rid of any standing water. For the Fox News Rundown, I'm Tanya J. Powers.

0: is the Fox News Rundown. Now a look at sports.
1: Argentina survived a scare in the round of 32 on Friday, defeating Cape Verde 3-2 in extra time to advance to the next round. Lionel Messi opened up the scoring in the first half for his 7th goal of the tournament and 20th World Cup goal all time. The two teams would trade goals, but the defending champs jumped in front late to win it. They will face Egypt, who won its game earlier in the day against Australia. That game went to penalties, where Egypt converted all 4 of its kicks to win 4-2. And Colombia topped Ghana 1-0. They will face Switzerland in the round of 16. That's your sports on the Fox News Rundown. Tony Genualdo, Fox News.

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0: That'll do it for this edition of the Fox News Rundown from Washington. Tomorrow, we look back at some of the most impactful moments and people from America's 250-year history, including a deep dive with Secretary of the Interior Doug Burgum on the story behind Mount Rushmore and the presidents it honors. I'm Jessica Rosenthal. Thanks for listening to the Fox News Rundown from Washington.
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12: Years ago, 56 men in a hot Philadelphia room picked up a quill, signed a single sheet of parchment, and bet their lives, their fortunes, and their sacred honor on ideas, an idea that ordinary people, farmers, blacksmiths, shopkeepers, have governed themselves, build wealth, and pass something better on to their kids. Welcome into the one-of-a-kind financial show. I'm Gary Nolan, your host. With me is Mike Milligan. This weekend, we celebrate America's 250th birthday. We're talking about the one-of-a-kind plan that built the most kind of this nation in human history and what it means for your plans right now. So, Mike, we throw the word semi-quintennial around like everybody knows what it means. What is going on here?
10: Gary, what a great, I mean, you pronounce it maybe the biggest word you've said all week. Right?
12: All year.
10: That's right. That word is a mouthful. It means 250 years, 2.5 centuries since Thomas Jefferson, John Adams, Ben Franklin, and the rest of that Committee of Five gave us the Declaration of Independence. And here's something most people don't realize. The American Revolution wasn't just a political revolution. It was a financial revolution. Because right alongside Jefferson and Adams and George Washington, you had other founders you probably don't talk about at your 4th of July cookout. Robert Morris, the financier of the revolution, and a young immigrant named Alexander Hamilton, who would go on to build the entire architecture of American money from scratch. Man, liberty without a balance sheet is just a wish. The founders knew it, and 250 years later, the same truth applies to your household. Your freedom to retire when you want, to leave a legacy, to never miss a moment. That freedom runs on a plan, a written plan, a one-of-a-kind plan.
12: Yep, we're going to talk about that one-of-a-kind plan in just a couple of minutes. So let's get your take on a quick tour, 250 years in about 2 minutes, so buckle up.
10: All right. So Act One was the founding. 1776 to 1820, we won the war and we were broke. Kind of sounds like us as college kids, Gary.
12: Yes, it does. Yep.
10: The states owed money. The Continental Congress had printed so much paper currency, people said it wasn't worth anything. Hamilton steps up to be the Treasury Secretary. The federal government assumes states' debt. And in 1792, 24 brokers shake hands under a buttonwood tree on Wall Street and start what became the New York Stock Exchange. That was Act One.
12: How about Act Two, the expansion?
10: 1800s, wildcat banks, the gold rush, the rise of railroads, the Civil War, the National Banking Act of 1863. America goes from 13 scrappy colonies to a continental economy.
12: And then you have Act Three, the modern system.
10: Oh, man, here we go. Now we're getting into some things that are a little more modern history. Federal Reserve starts in 1913. I mean, it's 113 years old this year. The FDIC and Social Security in the 30s. Medicare in the 1960s, 1965 to be exact. ERISA, which created the 401k in 1974. And then this is the era where personal finance became personal, where mutual funds, IRAs, and Roth accounts put Wall Street tools in Main Street's hands.
12: The show is the one-of-a-kind financial show with Mike Milligan. I'm Gary Nolan, your host. Let's get you on Mike's calendar, all set up with that one-of-a-kind financial plan that Mike's going to talk about in just a couple of minutes. A couple of ways to get a hold of Mike. One is on the phone, 800-748-1838, 800-748-1838, or text the word IDEAS to 600-700. You could also go to oneoakradio.com. A couple of ways to get a hold of Mike and the team. Mike, of course, is with One Oak Financial. All right. So now Act Four, which is happening right now.
10: Right now. So 250 years in, we are living through the greatest wealth transfer in the history of the world. Trillions of dollars moving from one generation to the next. Tax law was shifting underneath our feet like almost quicksand. And annuities, Roth conversions, Social Security claiming strategies, Medicare and Irma, estate planning. It's more complex now than any generation before us ever faced. That's the inheritance, that's the gift, and that's the responsibility for the next 250 years.
12: Yeah, well, the founders didn't write the Declaration of Independence on, you know, just wing it. They didn't say, oh, we'll figure it out. We'll figure out the money thing later. They wrote it all down, Mike.
10: Oh, my gosh. It sounds like they had a plan, Gary.
12: How about that?
10: Hamilton wrote his report on public credit. They built a system on paper before they built it in the world. And yet somehow in 2026, the majority of American households don't have a written financial plan. They got accounts. They got a 401k statement piling up, you know, several of them in the kitchen. A vague feeling that things are mostly okay, but they don't have the document. I say this on the show every week, Gary. The financial plan is the single most important document you should have written down. Clear, concise, and simple to understand. But your life is one of a kind. Your goals are one of a kind. Your tax situation, your family, your business, the moments you refuse to miss, all of that is one of a kind. See, the cookie cutter plan that is being built by the one size fits all firms, right? They just, that they will never make a shift to what you need. The founders gave us a one of a kind country. The least we can do is honor that with a one of a kind financial plan.
12: All right, a couple of minutes left in the segment, Mike. How does that apply today?
10: Well, number one, as we celebrate 250 years on this 4th of July weekend, between the burgers and the fireworks, I want you to do a couple things. Call it your personal declaration of financial independence. Number one, take inventory. Every account, every policy, every property, write it down. You cannot plan until you see what you have. Number two, name your moments. What are the moments you never want to miss today, tomorrow, and into the future? The grandkids' games, the trip to Italy, the second act business, the legacy gift of your church. Money is not the goal. Moments are the goal. Money is the fuel. Number three, stress test your income. And if you don't know what that means, that's why you should call us. We can make sure you're getting the income you need for the life you want to live. If within 10 years of retirement, ask the hard question, where does the paycheck come from in retirement? 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Not in your head, not on a napkin, but in writing. That's the document. 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
12: All right. 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
12: Welcome back to the One of a Kind Financial Show. I'm Gary Nolan. Joining me as always is Mike Milligan. Mike is a certified financial planner, founder of One Oak Financial, author of the One of a Kind Financial Plan, the man behind the Ideas by Mike podcast. Mike, been talking all week about the Tartan Army America for the World Cup. 50,000 Scots in kilts on Ocean Drive lining up at a Marlins game, singing in Little Havana. So my question to you, Mike, what does a soccer crowd in kilts have to do with somebody's retirement plan, Mike? What do you think?
10: Gary, I'm gonna pull this together, right?
12: But I'm waiting for this.
10: People probably want to know, like, Mike, where in the world is this going? Well, yep. First of all, I grew up in a county called Scotland County in Laurinburg, North Carolina. Mm-hmm. I wore a kilt. I've done this. And Gary, people wearing a soccer crowd wearing kilts has more to do with somebody's retirement plan than people actually think. So here's the connection. That Tartan Army, those people playing bagpipes in Little Havana, right, at a Miami's Marlin game in Boston the week before that, yep. They flew across the ocean to watch Scotland, because of their pride in their country, play three games in the World Cup. They didn't fly over to win, although they did win one of their three matches. They flew over to be present. And when the final whistle blew about a week and a half ago on a Wednesday night in a game against Brazil, Scotland sat in third place in their group. Those fans were still singing, "No Scotland, no party." Their biggest chant that they had. They were still wearing the kilts. They were still telling reporters it was the best week of their life. And that is the discipline a financial plan demands, right? A real plan is not being right on the next FOMC meeting, the Federal Open Market Meeting Committee. It's not about predicting where the market closes on December 31st. It's not about knowing in advance whether a chip maker beats earnings on some random Wednesday. A real plan is about showing up like the Tartan Army did with every paycheck, every quarter, every rebalance, every beneficiary review, and doing the next right thing regardless of the score. Here's the educational framework on this that I want to take away, Gary, before we tell people how to reach out to us. There are two columns on a financial plan. The first columns is the things you can control: savings rates, allocation, tax location, the order you withdraw money in retirement, whether you have a will in place, whether your beneficiary designations may match your estate plan, your insurance coverage, spending plan. I can go on and on and on. What the Federal Reserve, then there's a column down on the things you cannot control, like what the market does, what the Federal Reserve does next, what Congress passes, whether your favorite team advances out of the group stage. Most people spend 90% of their financial worries on the second column, the things you can't control. The Tartan Army has it right. You control the showing up. The rest is the rest. Man, do you want to tell? That's how I pulled it together, Gary.
12: Yeah, nice job. All right, let's tell people how to get a hold of Mike and the team at One Oak Financial. 800-748-1838, 800-748-1838, or text the word IDEAS to 600-700. 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The show is the One of a Kind Financial Show with Mike Milligan. Mike, let's keep going. What do you got?
10: And so we're talking, you know, again, talking about the Tartan Army invading America to be at the World Cup and living their one-of-a-kind life. You know, when they were done with their three games, they have to wait and see what's next. More than likely, they're going to advance, and they're going to take their party of marching to Mexico City. They're going to stay in Miami. They may end up in Atlanta. But they are not panicking about what's next. They're at the beach. They're at the ball game. They're with their friends because they planned for both outcomes. That is what a one-of-a-kind financial plan does. It plans for multiple outcomes in life. The market that cooperates and the market that doesn't. The retirement that goes smoothly and the retirement that surprises you. The healthcare event you saw coming and the one that nobody could have predicted. A plan with two columns. That's dynamic. A plan you can live inside no matter what the scoreboard says. And Gary, here's what I want the listeners to hear. The Tartan Army did not pay for that trip out of next month's paycheck. You know how they paid for it?
12: They saved it up.
10: That's right. They built it into a budget. Some of them have been saving for 4 years since the qualifying draw came out. The trip itself was the payoff of a plan. And most of us think of financial planning as something defensive, protecting against bad outcomes. The Tartan Army reminds us a plan is also offensive. It also lets you go do the things you actually want to do. And Gary, we see that with clients all the time, right? And we hear it from our listeners. You know, there are things like they're worried about the market. So we open the plan. We look at the controllables. We discover how the plan is working. And then the conversation changes from am I going to be okay to what do I actually want to do? This is when the plan becomes a one-of-a-kind financial plan because the plan is no longer about avoiding pain. It's about funding the kilt, the flight, and the moment.
12: There you have it, the one-of-a-kind financial plan that Mike and the team will put together for you. Mike Milligan, CFP, founder of One Oak Financial. Educate, coach, plan, never miss a moment. When we come back, two giants of the fields passed away this month, and Mike has a lesson about money that connects all three. 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I'll be back with more of the One-of-a-Kind Financial Show with Mike Milligan in just a moment, so stay with us.
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12: Welcome Welcome back. I'm Gary Nolan with Mike Milligan, CFP, founder of One Oak Financial. The largest civic celebration in American history is happening this weekend. A 60-ship naval review of the Potomac, the original Declaration of Independence on enhanced display at the National Archives, a 45-minute fireworks show, and the last 3 weeks, two giants of industry passed away, Alan Greenspan at 100 years old, longest-serving Federal Reserve chair in modern history, and Clive Davis at 94, the record executive who signed Whitney Houston, Bruce Springsteen, Janis Joplin, Aerosmith, Alicia Keys. Mike, what is the thought line? What do America 250, Alan Greenspan and Clive Davis, what do they teach us about money?
10: Well, do you remember Clive Davis?
12: Gary? Absolutely. I got to meet him one time. Yeah, very nice gentleman.
10: Wait, did you meet him when you were in St. Louis on the radio?
12: No, I was in, I forget where I was. I think I was working in Minneapolis and there was a radio convention. He was on a panel. So I just shook his hand and said hi real quick. But very nice, wonderful gentleman. Everybody I know that worked for him, loved him, found him to be sincere, genuine, remembered everybody's mind, and just had a brilliant knack for picking hits. He just was amazing.
10: Wow. Wow. So we'll come back and talk about more of him in just a second. But that thought line, right, that puts America's birthday, Alan Greenspan, which I could talk about him forever, right, a genius of his time, and then Clive Davis. The one word that connects them all is time. America has had 250 years to compound. Alan Greenspan had 100 years on the planet. Clive Davis had 94 years, roughly six decades in the music business. The three stories are not really about success, although they were very successful. They're about staying, showing up, and letting time do the work.
12: Let me take Clive Davis first because the financial lesson is the cleanest, Mike.
10: Okay. And because you know him too, or you knew him, right?
12: Mm-hmm. Yes.
10: He built a fortune estimated to be $950 million. Man, if he'd have lived a couple more years, Gary, or you know, bought some SpaceX stock, he'd have been a billionaire, right?
12: Yeah, exactly.
10: He did not build it by predicting a hit. He built it by building a catalog. He signed artists. He developed their careers. He owned a piece of the publishing and the recording rights. And then he let the catalog play. A song Whitney Houston recorded in 1985 is still earning royalties in 2026. That is not a trade, folks. That is ownership of a cash-flowing asset for 40 years. That is the closest thing in entertainment to what we would compare to a dividend-paying stock or a paid-off rental property. And what they do in a financial plan. The lesson is not go become a record executive. I don't think we can go out and find Whitney Houston and Alicia Keys and Janis Joplin. I don't think that's our thing.
12: Nope.
10: The lesson is to own the catalog of your own life. Save the money, own the assets, and let the catalog play.
12: Yeah, absolutely. What about Alan Greenspan?
10: All right, man, this guy, he was my first federal. You know, everybody remembers like who their first president was, like the first president they remember.
12: Mm-hmm.
10: I remember Ronald Reagan. Who's the first president you remember, Gary?
12: John F. Kennedy.
10: There it is, right? But because I'm in business, I also remember who my first Federal Reserve chair was. It was Alan Greenspan. He chaired the Fed from 1987 to 2006. The longest serving Fed chairman, second longest Fed chairman in our history. He gave a speech in December of 1996 in which he asked the question. I remember this. It was, you know, the business channels were all new. And he said, how do we know when irrational exuberance has unduly escalated asset values? Remember, dot-com bubble. We were going crazy. Anything with dot-com, anything with technology was going crazy. He did not say the market was overvalued. He asked a question, and the question itself moved markets the next morning. I covered the speech earlier in like the Daily Show podcast that I do. The reason it still matters 30 years later is not the call, it's the discipline of the question. A federal chairman whose job it is to be the boring conscience of the financial system stood up and said, are we sure about this? I mean, that's what he said. The question is the question every financial plan should ask at least once a year. Am I taking risk I understand? Am I taking risk? Am I taking risk I should be paid for? Am I taking risk that fits the plan? Greenspan's gift to investors was not the answer. It was the habit of asking why.
12: The show is the one-of-a-kind financial show with Mike Milligan. I'm Gary Nolan, your host. Let's get you on Mike's calendar. All set up with that one-of-a-kind financial plan. 800-748-1838. 800-748-1838. 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
10: Oh, yeah. And so you want to talk about compounding. The United States has compounded for 2.5 centuries through a civil war, 2 world wars, a Great Depression, 70s stagflation, a dot-com bust, a 9/11, 2008 financial crisis, a pandemic, and dozens of recessions in between. The republic kept going. The economy kept growing, and the people who stayed invested through all of it with a plan ended up in the place no individual stock pick could have delivered on its own. America at 250 years is the long compound chart. It is the proof that time in the market, when paired with disciplined ownership and a plan, does the work that timing the market never could. So, Gary, these are 3 stories about Clive Davis, Alan Greenspan, and America 250. But there's one lesson. Time is the only ingredient you cannot manufacture. 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You can spend less. You can rebalance. You can convert to a Roth. You can change jobs. You cannot add years to a clock retroactively, which is why the most important date on a financial plan is not the retirement date. It is today. The day you start, the day you adjust. And on this holiday weekend, when we celebrate America 250, we remember Clive Davis's impact on us. We remember Alan Greenspan and irrational exuberance on asking us the why. I'm asking you today on your celebration to take the minute to pick up the phone and call us, because today is the day that we put time into your financial plan and give you the independence you need with the one-of-a-kind financial plan.
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12: Welcome back to the One of a Kind Financial Show with Mike Milligan. CFP Mike, 2 weeks ago, Federal Open Market Committee, the FOMC, met for the first time under new chairman Kevin Warsh. He resigned from the Fed 2011 over a quantitative easing. He's now back in the top seat. He refused to publish a new dot plot. He stripped the ease basis out of the statement. The full statement was 130 words, the shortest in modern memory. So for my question, Mike, Should a regular investor plan for retirement care what the Federal Reserve writes in a 130-word statement? What do you think?
10: Yeah, Gary, but probably not the way they think they should care. Here's what the Federal Reserve does in plain English. The Fed sets the price of money. It does that by setting a short-term interest rate called the federal funds rate, and it telegraphs where it thinks that rate is going by publishing a forecast, historically including a chart called the dot plot, where each member places a dot indicating where they think rates will be in the future. Chairman Warsh just took the dot plot away, well, at least for himself. He said the committee anticipates the ongoing adjustments will be appropriate. He took that out of the statement. That language for years told markets that the Fed was leaning toward cutting. Marsh stripped it away. Now he went from forward guidance to being data dependent. He went from telling the market what comes next to saying, in effect, we will see what the numbers say and we will decide when we get there.
12: Interesting. Significant shift. And why does it matter to your plan?
10: Well, for roughly 15 years, going back to Ben Bernanke, Janet Yellen, and Jerome Powell, their heirs, investors got used to a Fed that telegraphed its moves. The market priced cuts before they happened. The market priced hikes before they happened. The forward curve was an asset in and of itself. Now we have a chairman who is saying, and this is my paraphrase, not a quote, the Fed's job is to react to the data, not to guide your forecast. We're not going to tell you what we're going to do. That changes how risk is priced. That changes how mortgage rates move. That changes how the bond portion of a portfolio behave. And that changes how planners like me model future income. But here's the educational point I want every listener to hear. If your plan only worked under one Fed regime, it was never a plan. It was a bet on Fed. One-of-a-kind financial plan works under a dovish Fed, under a hawkish Fed. It works under forward guidance, under data dependence. It works when rates are zero, and it works when rates are at five, because the plan is built on what you can control. How much you save, your allocation, your taxes, your withdrawal order, insurance, not on what is out of your control, what the Fed does on a Wednesday at 2 o'clock Eastern time. The Fed released the annual bank stress test also a couple weeks ago, Gary. Same idea on the other side of the building, right, to what they did with interest rate guidance. The Fed was checking on if large banks could absorb a severe recession. Most listeners will read the headline and learn nothing. The educational takeaway is two things. The first is the FDIC limit is $250,000 per depositor, per insured bank, per ownership category. And the second is something called the CET1 ratio, the Common Equity Tier 1, the cleanest measure of how much loss a bank can absorb. You don't need to memorize numbers here. You need to know the phrases exist. That is what separates an educated investor and a planner from a headline reader. So, Gary, to answer the question directly, you said, should a regular investor care about a 130-word Fed statement? Yes, but care about it as a citizen and as a curious person, not as a portfolio manager. Your job in your own plan is to be the one who shows up. The Fed's job is to be the one who sets the money. Those are two different jobs. Do not confuse them.
12: Mm-hmm. All right, Mike, tell us about the one-of-a-kind financial plan. We got a couple of minutes left here.
10: Yeah, Gary, this has been a fun show. Just over halfway done with it today, and I wrote a book called The One-of-a-Kind Financial Plan released in September of 2025. It is that book in and of

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1: 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We talk about a Trump accounts next. Who qualifies and how a CFP looks at them. Stay with us. We're back with more of the One of a Kind Financial Show in just a moment. 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
1: Well, hi there. I'm Gary Nolan with Mike Milligan, CFP, founder, One Oak Financial. Mike, in 9 days on July 4th, the same day America turns 250, a brand new federal type account opens for contributions for the first time. It's called the Trump account. Every eligible child born between January 1st, 2025 and December 31st, 2028 gets a $1,000 seed deposit from the federal government. Parents can add it up to $5,000 a year. Employers can chip in $2,500 and is structured as a new kind of

0: IRA. So, Mike, what is a Trump account? Who is it for? And how does a certified financial planner think about it? What do you think, Mike?
1: Gary, this is, in my opinion, this is the beginning of the end of Social Security.
0: Right? Really? Interesting.
1: Because we are starting a new way of saving for people 18 and under. Now, we've had the ability to save money for kids in the past.
0: Yep.
1: UTMA accounts, Uniform Gift to Minors accounts. We've had 529 plans specifically for college.
0: Yes, 529 plans. Familiar with that?
1: But this account is specific towards saving for a much longer time horizon. And so this is one of the most important new pieces of financial architecture for families in over a generation. So let me walk you through it and show you what I think what I know it's going to be and then what I think is going to happen. So a Trump account was created by the Working Families Tax Cuts. It is a new type of individual retirement account. Notice, remember those UPMA, UGMAs, 529 plan? I never said retirement with those. This is a retirement account for eligible children, generally for a child whom an election is made by a parent or guardian who has not turned 18 before the end of the calendar year. Contributions can be made before July 4th, 2026. And so it's something new, right, that we're doing, or like the U.S. is doing, to be able to establish for a system different than what we currently have. That's why it's one of the best new pieces of architecture in the financial world that's been created.
0: So what is the structure, Mike?
1: Well, first, the federal government is going to make a one-time $1,000 pilot program contribution into the Trump account for each eligible child who is a U.S. citizen and is born on or after July 1st, 2025 through December 31st, 2028. This is a four-year birth window. If you have a child born in that window, that $1,000 deposit is coming to them if you establish the account. Second, parents and other individuals can contribute up to $5,000 per year into that account. Third, employers like me at One Oak Financial, I can make contributions for kids under 18-year-old of my employees of up to $2,500 per year on behalf of the employee or the employee's dependents. And that employer contribution counts against the $5,000 annual cap. Fourth, certain governmental entities and charities can make contributions to Trump accounts. So like, for instance, Michael Dell and his wife, the founder of Dell Computers, has set up a special fund that is grant-oriented for people that live in certain counties to help fund these accounts. And the investments in these kind of accounts are restricted. We can't use annuities. We can't use high cost mutual funds. We have to use broadly diversified mutual funds or ETFs recognized on a U.S. index. And the Treasury and the IRS issue guidance under this notice of, and I know more regulations coming, but in general, the expenses on these accounts have to be less than 0.1%.
0: This is the One of a Kind Financial Show with Mike Milligan. I'm Gary Nolan, your host. Mike Milligan with us each week at this time. Mike is with One Oak Financial. Let's get you on Mike's calendar. All set up with that comprehensive plan where there's no cost, there's no obligation. 800-748-1838, 800-748-1838, or text the word IDEAS to 600-700, IDEAS to 600-700, or go to oneoakradio.com. You can see a couple of ways to get a hold of Mike, and the team gets you all set up with that one-of-a-kind financial plan. So, Mike, how does this apply to the one-of-a-kind financial plan?
1: Yeah, a Trump account. You guys have heard me say that the plan is the most important thing, just like the plans when you build a house. But when you build a house, you use tools, hammers, nails, screws, wood, concrete, right? The Trump account is a tool. It's not a strategy. The strategy is the one-of-a-kind financial plan for the family. The questions I would ask before any family funds a Trump account are these. Is the parent's own retirement on track? Are they matching or getting at least the full match if they have an employer account? right? Are they putting away for their future? Because the single most loving thing a parent can do for a child financially is to be financially independent on their own. Question number two, does the family have a 529 plan, a college savings plan in place? A Trump account, remember, is structured as an IRA. It's different rules, different tax treatments, different distribution triggers. Many families need both 529 Trump accounts, and then they maybe want like a custodial Roth if you own a business. Different accounts, different amounts, different purposes. Number three, what is the estate planning context? If the family has wealth that will pass anyway, a Trump account is one of those many transfer tools available that has tax advantage natures. If the family does not have wealth to transfer, the Trump account becomes the primary engine of generational compounding. Same account, two very different roles in two different ways. And then question four, what is the emotional purpose of the account? Because here's something most planners do not say out loud. Money you give to a child is also a teaching tool. A Trump account that you talk about, that you show them, that you give them an advisor that helps, that involves them as they grow up, and it becomes the first investment that they will understand. That is worth more than the dollar value in itself. That is the financial therapy. It's the best sense of that phrase, money used to teach, not just to provide. Gary, the Trump account is real. It's in law now. This weekend, we have set a new path in America. That is transformational. And we, you know, this is as big as the Roth IRA was in the late 1990s, as big as the 401k was in 1978, as big as Social Security was coming out of the Great Depression. And we're not giving it enough attention. The seed deposit is real. The annual contribution limits are real. The best thing people can do is fold this into their one-of-a-kind financial plan that treats every account, every dollar, and every goal as a chapter in one book.
0: 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There's no cost. 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It is break time. The Trump account now is open for contributions, by the way. In our final segment, we're going to talk about the three doors of real estate. Let's talk about that next. So stick around. Be back with more of the One-of-a-Kind Financial Show with Mike Milligan. 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
0: And we'd like to welcome you back to the One-of-a-Kind Financial Show with Mike Milligan, CFP, founder of One Oak Financial and author of the One-of-a-Kind Financial Plan. Mike, we've covered a lot this hour. The Tartan Army, America's 250, Alan Greenspan, Clive Davis, the new Fed chairman, Trump accounts opening on July 4th. You also taught the three doors down. It's a music group.
1: Oh, right.
0: Three doors of real estate and the Daily Show this week. So my final question for you, Mike, What does it actually mean to have a one-of-a-kind financial plan, and where does somebody start, Mike?
1: It means one document. Just like America was founded on the document of the Declaration of Independence, your financial independence comes together through a written document like the one-of-a-kind financial plan. That's clear, concise, simple to understand document. It captures the whole picture of your life. So the one-of-a-kind financial plan is going to have goals and cash flow and balance sheet. It's going to include tax planning, insurance, estate documents, estate strategy or investment strategy, and even contingencies. It has to be written down, though. It has to be updated, amendments. You think the Declaration of Independence and then eventually the Constitution, we have amendments to the Constitution. Can you imagine if America was still operating on the Constitution now without amendments?
0: Sure.
1: Women wouldn't have the right to vote. I mean, there'd be so many things, right?
0: Oh gosh, yes.
1: Right. So the one-of-a-kind financial plan has to be dynamic and has to be able to be amended. And a one-of-a-kind financial plan belongs to the household, not to the planner. The planner, me, I'm the coach. The household owns the plan.
0: Mm-hmm. Now, unfortunately, most Americans don't have them.
1: No, they have accounts. See, a 401k is not a plan, right? It's a retirement account. A retirement plan is how do I generate retirement income? How do I keep pace with inflation? What are my taxes? And what happens if I outlive the money? That's a retirement plan. The retirement account is just a 401k. So you may have an IRA from a job that you left a decade ago, or a checking account, a savings account. You own a house, maybe multiple houses. Maybe you have a will you wrote in 2014 and have not looked at since. See, that's not a plan. That's a collection of UFOs, unidentified financial objects.
0: I like that.
1: A plan is what connects them. Okay, in my daily show, Gary, daily show that I put on the podcast, it's on YouTube, 1.Oak Radio, if you want to go find it, 1.Oak Radio on the YouTube channel. I do a daily show that talks about many of the concepts we talked about on the show this weekend. I covered something called the three doors of real estate as an educational concept, right? And it's how to include real estate as part of your investment plan and maybe even your one-of-a-kind financial plan. That first door is your primary residence, right? It is the one you own, the one you live in. It's not really an investment. It's there. Number two is, and that's the foundation of stability. Number two is house hacking, right? One of the problems we have right now, and I have this, I have three children, two of which don't own a home yet, one does. But those two, it's almost impossible for them on their income to own a home now. So house hacking is using like an FHA loan with a 3.5% payment to buy a 2, 3, or 4 unit building where you live in one and renters pay the other one. House hacking. And then the third door of real estate is a strategy called BRRRR. That is buy, rehab, rent, refinance, repeat. Three doors, one concept, different roles in the plan. But in your one-of-a-kind financial plan, we always talk about annuities and retirement, tax and investments and all that. We don't talk about real estate a lot, but I talked about real estate. So that same logic applies to financial life. There's a door for your retirement accounts. Right. Just like there's BRRRR in real estate, house hacking and the primary, the foundation, there's doors in retirement accounts. There's doors in taxable accounts. There's a door for cash, a door for insurance, a door for estate planning. The plan is the architecture drawing that says which door belongs where and why. That is the one of a kind financial plan.
0: And this is the one of a kind financial show with Mike Milligan. I'm Gary Nolan, your host. Mike is with us each week at this time. Mike is with One Oak Financial. If you missed the number earlier, let's get you on Mike's calendar, all set up with that comprehensive plan, with that one-of-a-kind financial plan, 800-748-1838, 800-748-1838, or text the word IDEAS to 600-700. Also go to oneoakradio.com, another way to get a hold of Mike and the team. Get yourself all set up with that one-of-a-kind financial plan. You've talked about the three-bucket cash stack before, Mike. Tell us a little bit about that.
1: Well, spending bucket, that's your checking account, what you need this month, high-yield savings bucket, and then 3 to 6 months of expenses, right? Then that's your emergency fund. And then the next layer is your long-term cash earning money in high yield. So spending money, your emergency money, and then your longer term money for something. Each one has a job, right? The three bucket cash system is something that we don't talk about much on the show here. And on this Independence weekend, we're talking about it because many people confuse their 0.01% account at Bank of America or 0.02% at Wells Fargo as their money where their cash is. Guys, if you're dealing with one of these major banks in town, any bank for that instance here that's not giving you at least 3 or 4%, you're losing money to inflation and taxes. And, you know, part of the one-of-a-kind financial plan, part of pulling this all together is to help you find an avenue where we can put a cash bucket system in place where you still have protection, but your money is not losing to inflation. And then one of the other doors, a couple of other doors that we talked about briefly, we talked about trust Trump accounts today. And if you missed that part, I would invite you to reach out to us because this is revolutionary new architecture when it comes to financial planning. And then annuities, Gary, how can we leave this weekend without talking about annuities, right? America has been founded on annuities over and over again. The federal pension, an annuity, Social Security system, an annuity. See, personal annuities are complex and misunderstood, and they're not for every plan, but they belong in the conversation where plans are. Right now, Gary, there are companies offering bonuses on annuities of 55%, 52%, right? That are, in a lot of worlds, people are asking questions about them because they don't understand them. How can a company do that? And we can answer those questions. So our listeners today, you know, in building a one-of-a-kind financial plan, your declaration of independence for you personally, we have to address topics that matter: real estate, annuities, cash buckets, along with stocks, taxes, retirement, long-term care, and legacy. Chasing return, Gary, is different than building a plan. Chasing return asks one question: did my account go up? A plan asks five different questions. Am I going to outlive my money? Am I going to leave the legacy I want? Am I going to pay the right amount of taxes? Not the most, not the least, the right amount. Am I going to protect my family if something happens? And the one most people never ask, am I going to enjoy this life? Am I actually going to do the things I'm saving for? Gary, the Tartan Army that's been in Scotland proved a lot to us. It is okay to have fun, but it's much better to do it with a financial plan built so you can go live a one-of-a-kind life.
0: Yeah, if you've heard all about the one-of-a-kind financial plan from Mike today, I want to give you the phone number, get yourself all set up with that one-of-a-kind financial plan, 800-748-1838, 800-748-1838, or text the word IDEAS to 600-700, or go to oneoakradio.com. A couple of ways to get a hold of Mike and the team. And that is it for today. I'd like to thank everyone for listening. Hope you found the information we presented helpful. We look forward to all of you being back next week. We'll have new topics right here on the One of a Kind Financial Show with Mike Milligan. Mike, happy 4th of July again. Be careful. Don't drink beer and blow stuff up, Mike. Don't do that.
1: That's a great idea, guys. We'll see you soon.
0: All right. Take care, Mike. Thank you.
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4: Celebrating America 250, I'm Angelo Bavaro, Fox News. Ahead of today's 4th of July festivities in D.C., President Trump ushered in America's 250th birthday from Mount Rushmore in South Dakota Friday night.
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4: Meantime, New York City is celebrating the nation's semi-quincentennial by holding 8 ball drops in Times Square, the first one at midnight local time. And each of those ball drops will take place at midnight for every American time zone. Now, some Republicans and Democrats seem to be sharing a split message as Americans celebrate the 4th.
6: As President Trump celebrated America's 250th anniversary at Mount Rushmore, some Democrats delivered a markedly different message. Here in New York City, Democratic Socialist Mayor Zohran Mamdani, flanked by newly naturalized Americans and seated on George Washington's desk, marked America's 250th by delivering a blistering critique of ICE and wealthy elites, including Elon Musk, in what he called an arena of supremacy. The contrast comes as a new Fox News poll finds a sharp partisan split on national pride, with 83% of Republicans saying they're proud of America, compared with 27% of Democrats.
4: That is Fox's Chanley Painter. This comes as a wave of candidates describing themselves as Democratic Socialists are making ground ahead of November's midterm elections. In his speech last night, President Trump vowed America would, quote, never be a communist country. 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
9: Temperatures being 30 degrees above average.
2: 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Just click listen, then swipe right and hear the latest news updates on your time. 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
4: Talks between the U.S. and Iran are on hold as the Iranian regime holds a funeral for their late leader, Ayatollah Ali Khamenei, who died when the conflict started in February.
10: The new supreme leader, Khamenei's son, won't be attending after Israel reportedly threatened to assassinate him. Iran, in turn, threatened to embrace nuclear weapons after downplaying civilian attacks in Bahrain at the U.N. Security Council meeting. A New York Times report claims the U.S. warned Iran this spring Israel may have been plotting to kill its foreign minister and parliament speaker, delivering the message via intermediaries amid concern it could doom ceasefire negotiations. Trump and Netanyahu moving past recent tensions in a call agreeing to meet soon in the U.S. Bibi, in a statement, lauded America as a guarantor of global freedom.
4: Fox's Jackie Heinrich. Iran has reportedly rejected the U.S.'s offer to open the Strait of Hormuz in exchange for unfrozen funds. President Trump pardoning people convicted of violating Biden-era clean air rules. Fox's Jared Halpern.
11: The president says he's pardoned six people who were prosecuted for fixing their own cars. In a social media post, President Trump says the individuals were victims of a weaponized Justice Department. This week, the president signed an executive order loosening Clean Air Act rules that limited the types of fixes individuals can make on their vehicle's emissions system. There has been speculation President Trump is considering dozens of pardons to coincide with the America 250 celebrations. At the White House, Jared Halpern, Fox News.
4: Pope Leo XIV spent Independence Day on Italy's island of Lampedusa, honoring migrants who died trying to reach Europe. The U.S.-born pontiff prayed at a migrant cemetery, met with new arrivals, and celebrated Mass. In a 4th of July message, the pope insisted that protecting the unborn and all human life also means welcoming, protecting, and assisting immigrants. I'm Angelo Bavaro, and this is Fox News.
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0: Welcome, my friends. Our number duo underway here at the Saturday Morning Extravaganza. I am Bo Snerdly. I'm James Golden. One and the same. Your Saturday Morning Vibe. If you want to join us on the telephones this morning, 800-848-9222 is how you do it. 800-848-9222. Joining us now, head honcho of historyauthor.com. It's his website. They do look at history, and that's why historyauthor.com exists. Authors who write about history, who know about history, led by our official historian, Dean Karyanis. Dean, formerly one of the web producers of the Rush Limbaugh program. Also, Dean Karyanis, a columnist in his own right, author in his own right, many things besides history as well, as cuisine, for instance. Today, you will find an article from Dean, The Misguided Americans, and that's in quote, and their inadmissible claim of independence. Dean, welcome to the program. How are you?
1: I am good, James. Happy Independence Day to everybody. I'm glad that you asked me to be on. It's always great. And I find my introduction gets longer every time and my head gets bigger.
0: Dean, tell us about your article today on this 250th anniversary. Yesterday, the July 3rd, was when they finished up the Declaration. But it was announced on the 4th, correct?
1: Well, John Adams thought that the 2nd, and that's the kind of things that are interesting. John Adams thought the 2nd would be the big day. And it's little things like that that I'm glad you mentioned, because we're familiar, I'm sure your audience is familiar, with Rush's father's speech that he gave every year, the Americans who risked everything. And because of little details like that, a lot of people dismiss the whole. They say, well, the signers didn't, none of them were executed, for example, or the famous story about Benjamin Franklin saying we must all hang together or we will certainly hang separately. And then Benjamin Harrison saying to Elbridge Gerry, because Benjamin Harrison was a fatty, that I'll be done right away, but you'll hang. All these wonderful stories, but a lot of them are just embellishments over the time, what President Trump called truthful hyperbole in The Art of the Deal. And so then people say, well, none of it is true, and dismiss the entire story. And I know if Rush was here, and you know this very well from all the years we were with him, he would correct those little things. And they, you know, we might call some of the things a distinction without a difference when people nitpicked on things. And so I wanted to write a column for the New York Sun about what they really went through, and not the version that you might tell kids where, okay, it's okay to exaggerate a little bit. You get different versions maybe as you get older, or people summarize for the sake of storytelling and sake of inspiring people. And so I wanted to write about what they really went through, and they did risk everything. And they were men of privilege, which is different from other revolutions. This was not storming the Bastille because you were a bunch of people that were starving. These guys were indeed well-fed. They were perfumed. They weren't grubby like we think of guerrilla fighters in the Latin America that we make very romantic stories about various countries and say, good, they cut the head off of that king. This was people who benefited from the status quo, who said, you know what, more than my harpsichord, more than my comfortable life, more than my privilege, I value liberty, and I want the king out of my life. And that really sets it apart from other revolutions where it was just because people had nothing to lose. These men, 56 of them, had everything to lose. And I wanted to pay some tribute to that. And I think we live in a very cynical time. In some ways, that's good because we want the real story. And I wanted to just tell it, and I thought that was a good way to do America 250.
0: Now, the misguided Americans, an inadmissible claim of independence. Explain that phrase, where that phrase, how that phrase was uttered, where it was uttered, and why.
1: Well, America, at the Constitutional Convention, one of the things is we didn't know what they were doing. I'm sorry, when they were talking about the Declaration of Independence. And so we didn't really know what they were talking about. And we didn't really know what they were saying when they were there. And so a lot of that comes later when people write secondary documentation, much, much later, about like 40 years later, 50 years later, where people took some notes. And so they said that they had these inalienable rights. We know all of those phrases and all of those things. And so they started writing things down as they remembered them. And so that was one of those things. I mean, there's so many great phrases and so many great points. And that's what I talked about today. I mean, I don't know which column we're looking at or which version of the headline that you got, but my story today was on the Declaration, and then I'd also done one about the Ancestry.com, that they're allowing people that are opening their vaults to look back for Continentals. So I just want people to go back and read those primary sources. That was my main goal over this. And that also included a lot of Black Americans who don't feel a connection to the revolution. And I think it surprises people to find things like 25% of the soldiers at Yorktown, that big final battle, were Black Americans. And they served as double agents behind the lines for President Washington, for the Marquis de Lafayette. And I think it's an interesting thing. It's the kind of thing that I know you love and I love, that nobody speaks up for them because they're not convenient. The 5,000, 8,000 Black soldiers that served, it's inconvenient because you're certainly not going to have guys like Robert Byrd and Ralph Northam out there touting them, or a David Duke. And then you have a guy like Al Sharpton who says, this isn't our party, don't participate in it. Well, to me, you're erasing the contributions of them all. Now, some of them were freed. They were hoping they would be part of the people of All Men Are Created Equal. We know that that doesn't happen for a while. But they take that first step. They take that leap of faith. And eventually, they convince Washington. Washington wants to eject all of them from the Continental Army, and meaning Black soldiers. And then he sees how they fight, and he sees other soldiers say, well, we need them. They can fight. And the British are going to recruit them if we don't give them guns. And so he changes his mind. And I think that that's something that it's good for us to remember, because I think we live in a time where people just think, well, you have one fixed opinion, that's it. We don't even try to persuade anymore. There's too much of the violence that we have seen. Well, you believe that, we're never going to try to convince you to change your mind. And through what they gave, through what they all gave, they changed the world together. And so that's, I guess, my major goal here is with all that writing, is to just try to people to look back.
0: I want to focus, too, just for a quick second, on the age of the average age, Dean, of the founding fathers, 56 signers of the Declaration of Independence. When you average their ages out, it comes up to 44 years old. You have people like James Monroe was only 18 years old. Aaron Burr, 20 years old. Alexander Hamilton was 21 years old. James Madison, 25 years old. John Jay, 30. Thomas Jefferson, author, given credit to being the foremost author of the Declaration. John Hancock was not even 40. He was 39. John Adams was 40. George Washington was 44 years old when all this came to him, the responsibility he took. The old man was Benjamin Franklin, who was 70 years old at the time. But this document and these, and as you say, when you talk about the fact that these were people of privilege, of means, not of privilege in the way that the left used it now, but they had a lot to lose. And these were young men for the most part. With the exception, of course, Samuel Adams was a little bit older. He was 53. Ben Franklin, as I mentioned, was 70. But many of these founders were young. They had everything to lose. Everything. And they could have just as easily settled into a life of ease and had a life of ease. But they chose a different path. Any comment on that?
1: Yeah, I think that the important thing you hit on there is that they knew what they were risking. And that includes the fact that people want to talk about the ones that own slavery, and as well they should. But they knew, they were smart enough, they were learned enough to know that when you start a revolution, you lose control of it really fast. And they were smart enough to know that eventually that liberty would be extended. And they made efforts, of course, to try to change slavery. They knew that it would be a stain on the nation. And I know that's what a lot of people want to focus on. And again, look at that just static picture. But they knew. They knew that their homes would be burned, and many of them were burned down. They knew that their families would suffer. One founding father, he saw his wife That was Robert Morris. He saw his wife. I'm sorry, Robert Morris was a financier. This is the problem. You start to get them all mixed up. But Francis Lewis of New York, let's say a New Yorker, he got his home destroyed in the Battle of Brooklyn. His wife was abducted, was captured by the British. They stuck her in a cell, no food, no bed. They eventually released her, and her health was ruined. She ends up dying a few years later. They do die. Many of them die before they ever see independence. They knew they were risking everything. They knew that if they were captured, none of them were executed, fortunately. Some of them were treated by the British when they had wounds. But they knew that they were changing their whole lives. You know, I mentioned Robert Morris, richest man in the colonies. And he starts just writing checks for the revolution, for the Continental Army, raising funds, buying ships that then get sunk by the British. He ends up, he dies, and he has just a pocket watch that his father had given him. It's the only thing he has left to his name, and the papers don't even mention that he died. He just, that was it. His life was just over, but he left this incredible legacy. And I think that that's amazing, that people would choose to give up their comfort. You think today of how we hold people who serve in the military in awe, and we respect them because they give up all those holidays at the very least, but they also may give up their lives. And then people denigrate them. Well, they have no other choice. Well, they didn't know this and that. These men knew exactly what they were signing. And when they put that they risked their lives, this wasn't just a post on Twitter, the Declaration of Independence. Today we take for granted we can petition the government for redress of grievances, that we can take any president almost and call him mean, vile names and say that we think he's horrible, he should be thrown out of office. They didn't live in that world. That was not the world outside of what was then the Philadelphia State House. We call it Independence Hall after 1824 when Lafayette visits, because that's what happened there. But it gives us the impression that they built it because they knew they were going to have independence. It would all be easy. Let's build a building called Independence Hall and we'll declare independence. But it wasn't that. They didn't know what was going to happen. Richard Stockton, who the rest stop on the New Jersey Turnpike is named after, he was grabbed out of his bed, just dragged out of his home, and he's marched in leg irons 20 miles through New Jersey to make a spectacle of him, thrown in jail, starved. This is not something we picture today's richest man, let's say, and Elon Musk doing. People may have opinions, but they take for granted that maybe they can buy an ad, or they can fund a PAC, or they can run for office. They didn't have those options. Their only option was we risk everything, down to our lives, down to our families' lives, or we continue to live under the thumb of the king. And they decided that living under the king was not worth their comforts, that they would rather give up all those comforts. It's an incredible sacrifice, and we enjoy the fruits of it today, and I think it's worth remembering.
0: Absolutely it is. On this day, July 4th, in the year 1938, Bill Withers was born. Singer-songwriter, 1972, broke on the scene big with Lean On Me. After that, it was Use Me. 1988, this one. Believed to be the longest single note held in a song in this song, Lovely Day. James Golden, Snerdly, with you here, Saturday Morning Extravaganza on this, America's 250th birthday, July 4th, 2026. It's going to be my friends. Keep it right here. Coming back with Gene Karyanis and your calls, 800-848-922.

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1: You were today years old when you learned that the Pitt star Catherine Lanasa was married to Oscar nominee Dennis Hopper.
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1: Lanasa, who plays nurse Dana Evans, told W Magazine that the ghost of her late ex-husband has been haunting her for what she says was a really long time. Eventually, she told him to go away, and he did. Ben Stiller has announced that he has partnered with HBO to make a documentary about the New York Knicks. Stiller has been a long-suffering Knicks fan who has a great deal of footage that he himself shot on his phone over the years. Working with the NBA, he will also have interviews with players and possibly a cameo from his fellow Knicks diehard, Timothy Chalamet.
3: Go New York, go New York, go! Go New York, go New York, go!
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9: Sign them. You had a chance to sign the Beatles, and you said, no, I'm not signing the Beatles. I don't like rock and roll. Sing along with Mitch. Yeah. He did discover Aretha Franklin. So you put all the highs and lows together, and there's Mitch Miller. James Golden's 30. Dean Karyanis is with us. Dean, let me just get you to comment on this before we have to leave. Let's go look back at 250 years and where the world was. The largest and most prosperous empire in the world was the Qing Dynasty in China. The Ottoman Empire was still around, straddling Europe, Asia, North Africa. Then you had in the Russian Empire under the rule of Catherine the Great. Prussia, Frederick the Great. Where the heck is Prussia now? The Austrian Habsburg Empire was still dominating Central Europe. The biggest global power in terms of landmass in the world was Spain. Spain controlling South America, Central America, parts of North America, the Philippines. France was a big deal, but they were involved in this. They had lots of holdings in the Caribbean, sugar colonies. And that, of course, was whole part of the American Revolution. And then there was Great Britain with the preeminent naval power of the era. What a world that America entered into. And a lot has changed. Where is the Qing Dynasty? Well, China's still a force. The Ottoman Empire, gone. Austrian Empire, gone. Prussia, gone. Go ahead, Dean.
10: I was just giving a little Greek yay for the Ottoman Empire being gone. Sorry, can't help it. But you listen to everyone you listen there, and what do you hear? Empire, empire, empire. These were not places you could vote, of course. These were not places you could even complain in many of them. And when you look back at some of the torments that they would put people to or through for daring to speak their minds, you just shudder. They talk about cruel and unusual punishment. Well, that's something that's just a phrase a lot of people use. And I say that as a columnist myself. I always, you know, shake those words, shake those phrases, say, where did you come from? Tell me your story. Well, when you look at things like being drawn and quartered, things like being covered in honey or in oil and left with the animals to feast on you, there's a process in ancient Persia that is so horrendous, I can't even say it on the radio what they would do to people. That it could just be anything. That they could just want your land, and that would be it. The government would say, well, we're taking it, and we're also going to torture you horribly and let you die over many days. And so that's the world that they come into. Now, the British Empire may not have been tormented to that degree, but you were certainly liable to be drawn and quartered, had everything taken away, no opportunity to have your court case or your case heard before a court of law. If you were George Washington, I don't know if anyone out there has seen the movie Young Washington. I did see it, and I'll be writing about it in the New York Sun in the coming days just from a historical perspective. But he's born as the second son. He's not a guy who has the privilege that we associate with him, that, well, he must have walked in any room and he got whatever he wanted. And he wasn't that guy. And the movie shows that. He was a guy who walks in and they say, you have no land, you have no title, you're born in the colonies, you're a colonial, you're a provincial. They can't insult him enough throughout the movie. And as a viewer, you're saying, don't you know who he is? And that was the thing. Nobody knew this was possible.
9: Dean, thank you so much for being with us on this Independence Day. We always love hearing from you, my friend. Dean Karyanis, we'll be back, folks. Don't go away.
0: And now, it's Unpacking Travel. Here's Yana Derulis.
11: This is your travel report celebrating 250 years of America. Freedom 250. Back in 1872, Yellowstone became the country's first national park. Congress basically looked at the geyser and said, yeah, we're keeping that. Today, Old Faithful still erupts right on schedule. 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
12: August 8th, join us for the 15th annual Extortion 17 Honor and Remember Memorial Ride, hosted by Why Not Italian Restaurant in Great Neck Square, Virginia Beach. 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
13: Stevens, President Trump delivering the keynote address at an America 250 event in Mount Rushmore in South Dakota Friday night, talking about freedoms and rights in America.
14: In America, we do not need anyone's permission to say what we think and to live as we please, to worship as we choose, or to keep and bear arms. You know that.
13: And the president also warning about the rise of communism. Two people are dead, one hurt, after shots were fired at the Fairlane Town Center, a shopping mall in Dearborn, Michigan, on Friday.
15: Between two parties that knew each other here at the mall, and a fight began that escalated in gunfire. It appears that both parties had firearms. We have a number of the people involved at the station, and we're interviewing them to better understand what led to this escalation.
13: Dearborn Police Chief Issa Shaheen. 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
18: It. Ian? Hello, Mike.
19: Hello.
18: Your turn.
19: All right, this week we have the Grateful Dead. With the four surviving members, they gave what they said what would be their final performance, playing over 70,000 fans in Chicago's Soldier Field. The shows came 20 years after the death of lead guitarist Jerry Garcia, who played his last show in the nation's third largest city in 1995.
18: Wow, Grateful Dead. Which one is this from Grateful Dead?
19: This one is... I believe this one is The Friend of the Devil.
18: Ah, yes. That would be the Democrats. Thank you. And thank you. Appreciate it. America's doctor is with us, Dr. Peter Nicholas. Dr. Nicholas, welcome. America's doctor, how are you this morning?
20: I'm doing great, and it's an honor to be on with a great truth teller and critical thinker that covers everything happening in the world with clarity and good humor and compassion, and I'm just happy to be with you celebrating this 250th anniversary of our amazing, great nation.
18: I am glad to have you here. You know that when I see something and it startles me concerning medicine or science and medicine, you are the first person I think of. I don't know anybody that explains things like you do or can explain them like you do. So I saw a story this week, and I shared it with you on, it was in the New York Times, on the creation of a human cell by man, by scientists. I've got to ask Dr. Nicholas, I sent you the story. What do you think about this development? Can you explain what happened, first of all, and then tell us what you think about it?
20: Sure. Trying to create a cell, or creating basically a living cell, is called spud. It's a spud cell, and that's synthetic biology. And basically the spud cell is the first cell that's been artificially created that has a full life cycle. And what does a full life cycle mean? Each one of our cells, it feeds, it grows, it replicates, and it dies. So that's how our cells function, and they're self-sufficient. The difference between this, I hate to use the word Frankensteinish creation, is that it's not self-sufficient.

0: sometimes it can take on a life of its own. And the other concern that I have that nobody's talking about in these articles, if viruses, for example, find these cells to be a weaker form of life and they infect these cells and they basically become a hotel or host for some deadly viruses, that could, I think, be a potential problem when man starts creating new biology. I can see where this would have applications. For example, if we could create red blood cells and we have shortages in blood transfusions, for example, and to create some artificial blood cells for the battlefield for trauma, for car accidents, if we had a major casualty event, I can see where that that has great benefit, but we also have to be very careful when we create new life, the ethical implications, and also for our long-term safety as humans. But in the area of cellular biology, one of the biggest events in medicine that's probably happened in 100 years just happened on June 9th, where the first human was injected with OSK genes, and what they are is Dr. Yamanaka in Japan got the Nobel Prize and found that each one of our cells has a younger copy of our software. And in Boston, Dr. David Sinclair injected this into blind mice and blind apes, and they restored the eyesight, the actual eye, back to a younger age. Yes, this is
1: happening.
0: Jeff Bezos already put in $3 billion into Altos Labs and this company, Life Biosciences. These are not public companies. They're private. I have no proprietary interest. But the first human now was injected by the company on June 9th. And that will change the world. Why did it change the world? Because they also took these OSK Yamanaka genes, injected it into wild mice at Stanford University, and they lived 109% longer, an extra 200 days, which is an extra 34 years in human years. So medicine is about to change completely, and this is like a quiet revolution. And
1: wait a minute. Stop. You're telling me that they have discovered what I guess some people are going to call the fountain of youth gene, meaning we can go back, grab the earlier replica of your cells, inject you with them, and use that, this is at least in animals so far, to cure you of diseases that sprung up later.
0: Absolutely, because aging it should be a diagnosis, because if you slow aging, and it's a partial reprogramming, what it does, it brings you back like a decade each time you do it. And when you do the partial reprogramming, the software of our younger cells and our younger cells gets activated. And basically you will, we still have a limit of 120 years, but what we'll do is we'll extend health span. It's not about lifespan. It's extending health span. So our period, our end of life period, our morbidity period will be dramatically reduced to maybe just a few months instead of being sick for 10 years. So if you make cells younger, then you're not going to get the heart attack or the Alzheimer's or the prostate cancer. And another fascinating thing is when they gave it to the animal model that had cancer, the cancer even started improving, because when you got younger, your mechanism for cleaning up and killing cancer cells and your T-killer cells worked more efficiently. So this is totally wild. So if people want to read more about it, just put in OSK Yamanaka genes age reversal. And I actually did send you recently an article that just came out last week about summarizing it, and they did a nice job on summarizing what's happening. But this is like a major, major revolution that's happening as we speak. And I think about all these people out there with macular degeneration, with people, for example, with the GLPs who've lost vision because of arteritis in the back of the eye, people with retinitis pigmentosis. They're going to have amazing hope. So I'm sitting here waiting. And even at the great Columbia University in New York, they're doing 4 patients with it as well. So there are several centers around the United States that are part of this study with the OSK Yamanaka gene. So we're going to be hearing more about it on your great show, and it's going to change and revolutionize healthcare.
1: Yes, you will. This is a revolution. This could change everything.

0: in terms of fighting disease as we know it and fighting the effects of aging as we know it.
1: Absolutely. And, you know, that's why we live in an amazing country, and a lot of the great things that happen, happen here. And before I go, I just want to give a big shout out to Chaim Soloman, who was the financier of the Revolutionary War. Everyone gives Robert Morris the credit because he was actually the official superintendent. But the guy who actually converted those French loans and had the connections in Europe was a Polish Jewish immigrant named Chaim Soloman. And he was able to actually get the money to the Continental Congress and to the soldiers. And at the Battle of Yorktown, when George Washington asked Robert Morris for money, he said, "We're out of cash." And he said, "Talk to Chaim Soloman." And Chaim Soloman came up with the $20,000 at the Battle of Yorktown to buy the bullets, pay the soldiers. And we won that battle. And that was the turning point of the war. And that's why there was a stamp made of him in 1975. And there's a statue of him in Chicago standing next to George Washington. So that's just an important person that got lost in history because he had to do everything as a spy and undercover and sentenced to death twice and escape. But there are a lot of unsung heroes in the American Revolution. And, you know, God bless America, this great country that now produces all these amazing inventions from antibiotics to all these surgical techniques that all often start in America, and then the rest of the world waits for us to see what we're doing.
0: This is just what a fascinating story. You are just such great information, a source of great information. Doctor, I have to have you back because we have to talk about this further and keep developments of it. There are going to be so many people interested in finding out more, finding out if there are going to be any clinical trials using some of these things so that people can... We're on the precipice of a major life-changing revolution in the field of medicine. This is amazing.
1: The clinical trials happening now in Boston and other major centers that I measured, and we'll keep everyone up to date because you keep everyone up to date, not just in medicine, in politics and philosophy and history. And that's why everyone I know and many of my friends love listening to your show every week and every day.
0: You are just wonderful. Thank you for that. And they love listening to it too. And I love listening to you. I'm telling you, you are America's doctor. You come in and talk about things in a way that we can all understand, and you make it understandable for us. And the information that you provide, like you just did today, for people that are hearing this, somebody is going to take advantage of this information, and their lives will be changed because of it, for the better. And thank you for all that you do. You have committed your life for getting the information so that people can have better lives. What a beautiful soul you are, Dr. Nicholas. And we thank you, and I'm so happy to call you a friend and to say to you that you are America's doctor.
1: Thank you very much, James. And everyone out there, continue to think positive and test negative.
0: Think positive, test negative. You have to love that. What a great slogan. Think positive, test negative. Johnny Cash made his last ever live performance. Tomorrow's the anniversary of that in 2003. It was the Carter Ranch. Before he sang this song, which of course was written by June, he read a statement about his late wife, June Carter. He said, "The spirit of June Carter overshadows me tonight with the love she had for me and the love I have for her. We connect somewhere between here and heaven. She came down for a short visit, I guess, from heaven to visit with me tonight to give me the courage and inspiration like she always has." What a beautiful statement from Johnny Cash to his late wife. Tomorrow's the anniversary of that, 2003. We'll be back, folks. Your calls coming up. Princess Di coming up as well. Dr. Nicholas just blew my mind. Thank you, doctor.

0: celebrating 250 years of America, highlighting moments in history. Here's Jake Novak.
1: July 27th, 1976. Singer Tina Turner files for divorce from her husband and bandmate Ike Turner. Tina had been the victim of domestic abuse for years and finally decided to escape the marriage. But the tougher legal battle had to do with her name. Born Anna Mae Bullock, Tina only asked in those divorce papers to keep her stage name, even though it was created by Ike. She asked for nothing more, even giving Ike her half of the rights to all the music they recorded together, all the money they made together, the studio they built together, and all the property they owned in exchange for her freedom and that name. It turned out to be the right decision, especially financially, as Tina Turner became one of the most iconic American singing acts of all time. Her net worth at the time of her death in 2023 was $250 million. Ike's net worth when he died, $500,000.
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0: The James Golden Show. It's politics, but theater of the mind with James Golden, a.k.a. Bose Nerdly,

0: Kanye West announced on Twitter back on this day in 2020 he would be running for president. That didn't work out well. Maybe he ought to consider running for senator. Or in Maine. Oh, wait. Graham Plantner. Well, maybe he can run with Graham. The two of them together. Anyway, James Golden Snerdly, here we are. Independence Day, July the 4th, 2026, the 250th anniversary of the American Independence Day. Let's go to Georgia and check in with Adrian. Adrian, good morning. How are you?
1: Good morning, Mr. Golden, and thank you for taking the call. And happy birthday to us all. The Republic is still standing after 250 years.
0: Amen to that. So what is on your mind this morning, Adrian?
1: Two things. Your previous caller mentioned 1976. On July 4th, 1976, I was in New York City for a job interview, and I took advantage of the situation and paid $2 to take an elevator to the top of World Trade Center 1, where wow. I watched from the roof the tall ships enter New York Harbor, followed up in 88 with Lady Liberty in the harbor. It's a wonderful place to celebrate this country. But I have a question that it's a Rush question that I've wanted to ask Rush and now you for more than 20 years. And it has to go back with the time that I first heard Rush's voice driving in my car in 1988 in Atlanta on WGST, when the show topic was Ebonics and Rush was going to ask a question, and he asked five questions, and I did not believe the show could survive something so politically incorrect. And my question has to do with you and whether Bo Snerdly was involved in that show and whether you remember that day.
0: I remember the Ebonic discussion. That was Rush. I have since, and I still try to keep the memory alive by asking questions myself Ebonically and reaching out to the Ebonic Nation.
1: I hear you each time.
0: That was Rush, though. It was hysterical. And he would do things like that. That is what made him so great. And I... like the 24 undeniable truths of life. When you get to some of those, the women's movement is best viewed walking behind it. And things like that. Oh, my God. You make me laugh. But that was Rush. We're going to ask you something. Yes. Thank you for the call, Adrian. You remember, Princess Diana is going to be here a little bit later. You have made my day. I'm sure you made Princess Diana's day with that one, too. That's funny. Oh, man, Rush, the great Rush Limbaugh. Okay, let's go to Eddie in Staten Island. Eddie, you're up next. How are you? Staten Island, New York.
2: Good morning, James. I'm sorry I haven't called in a long time. Man, I listen to you every day. You are the best. And thank God for John Cassimides for enabling the American public to hear the commentary that keeps us free. Our founding fathers gave us the Constitution as an inheritance, and it is up to us to preserve it. I feel so humble growing up as a poor Puerto Rican in the Bronx and got away from living a life of dependency, even though I was grateful for my grandmother, and now living a life of self-reliance. Self-reliance is important for everybody in this country so we can move forward. Think of the progress this country has developed, such as you have been speaking about earlier, that has moved the entire world forward. James, we have to protect our freedoms and liberty. We have to protect the world because the world has benefited from where we stand. It is important. Our inheritance is to protect freedoms and liberty. James, I love you, man. You're the best, and you know I'll be calling again. Take care, brother.
0: Eddie, thank you. What a blessing you are. Thank you for such a wonderful call. I appreciate it. You are a blessing. everyone in this audience. I appreciate you so much. Sandra, I think we have about 2 minutes or a minute. Wanted to get to you real quick. Happy 4th, Sandra. What's on your mind this morning?
3: Oh, good morning. My phone isn't out. I wanted to say to you, Bo, this is very short and very, very sweet. We go back a long time, and you are so wonderful. I want to thank you for standing by our country and bringing a shining bright light to America every single day. You are the best, and you teach us so much, Bo, and I just love you, and I wanted to thank you on this very special day.
0: How sweet are you? And I don't feel like I deserve any of this, but thank you. I'm here just like all of you, and I'm a student just like many of us are. I learn something new every day, especially about the America, I ask questions, and I will tell you now, you can ask questions now and get answers to them using AI that would have taken you hours to research, and I'm starting to use it more and more to just get answers to certain things that historically, like I did a search. It took me maybe a half an hour to get through all of it. But I did a search on looking at where America was when you go back 250 years. What was the state of the world? What was the state of the world when you go back 500 years? What was the state of the world when you go back 750 years and then 1,000 years? And what astounds me, and I don't have time to go through it all, but here's the thing that astounds me most. The rise and fall of the great powers. And this is why when I opened the show, I said America is a toddler. If you look just in terms of what we know of recorded history, we're a newborn. America is a newborn. When you look at recorded history, and you measure that against the time that America has been, there has been no other nation that has rose so quickly to become the world superpower. And it is a force for good. And so when people complain about all the flaws of America, it would sort of be like saying, well, we were born and, you know, we had a rough few days. And then we started to heal ourselves. Or we got healed by our Creator. We had a few rough days at first. And that's where America is and still is right now. We are young. And it's up to us to grow this nation and continue to grow this nation strong so that it will last for generations and for eons. Princess Di is coming up, ladies and gentlemen, when hour three begins. Don't go away.
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9: Open up. Opening the weekend, I'm Paul Stevens, Fox News. President Trump delivering remarks from Mount Rushmore in Keystone, South Dakota, Friday, celebrating the nation on the eve of America 250.
10: This was an incredible, electric show. From the president's speech, which really touched on themes of pride in this country, what it stands for, what it represents to the rest of the world, to future generations of Americans, followed up by this incredible pyrotechnics show with the lights timed to the fireworks. You had music playing that also included excerpts of speeches from past presidents. I heard Reagan. I heard JFK. I mean, this was a tour through history of what makes America great. And in person, watching it all playing out before us, I mean, I see a lot of incredible sights in this job. And this was right up there with the best.
9: Fox's Jackie Heinrich in Keystone, South Dakota, New York City, celebrating as only the Big Apple can. They held 8 ball drops in Times Square, each one taking place at midnight for every American time zone, including U.S. territories. A once-in-a-generation celebration this weekend as we commemorate America's 250th birthday.
11: Today, we commemorate 250 years since the adoption of the Declaration of Independence in 1776. 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
11: Tampa Bay's Fox 13 capturing folks and local leaders in St. Petersburg, Florida, celebrating outside of City Hall this week. In a statement, Secretary of State Marco Rubio says that declaration and that pledge were the beginning of the most significant political event in the history of the world, the American Revolution. Kristen Goodwin, Fox News.
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0: 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If it's time to talk about your retirement, we do a no cost, no obligation look at your retirement. We'll dive into that in just a couple of minutes here. I'm going to get going real quick here on one of Greg's hot topics. And that is, of course, taxes in retirement. And, you know, if you've done well, you've probably had to write some checks to Uncle Sam every April. But then you figure out, hey, in retirement, my income will be down and I'll start getting refunds. I've got an article in front of me, Greg, that says that might not be true. Not so fast, my friend. I know that there are long-term benefits to doing Roth conversions and having tax planning. Are there short-term benefits that we can maybe go from writing a check to getting a refund?
1: So this is going to sound really weird.
0: Okay.
1: Ready?
0: I'm ready.
1: It doesn't matter if you're writing a check. It matters what percentage you're paying. So let's break that down a little bit. But you're focused on if you're getting a refund or you're paying, and that's the wrong way to essentially assess if you're having a successful tax plan. It's actually the opposite. I would make the argument and show you the numbers that if you're getting refunds, you're probably going to lose the tax game at the end of retirement if you have a large IRA. I know that's weird, right? Greg's telling me that I should.
0: Exactly the opposite of what I thought you'd say. Yeah.
1: I'm paying more, Greg? Wait a second. Yes, you're paying more. But here's why. So you can pay of your pot of gold. Let's call your 401k your pot of gold, right? Lucky Charms here. You know, you're sitting on that thing, you're leprechaun, you're saying, this is my 401k. And I know that I'm over 59 and a half, so I can actually access it if I want. But my financial advisor says, no, no, no. Maybe they say this, maybe they don't. But they, in my experience, they probably do. Randy, you don't have to pay taxes if you don't want to until 73. And what are you going to do?
0: I'm not going to pay taxes till 73.
1: Why would you pay taxes if you didn't have to?
0: Mm-hmm.
1: Hey, Randy, you know, you can get your teeth cleaned extra if you want. If you can come in every week instead of every 6 months. How does that sound?
0: No, I'm not doing that. Okay.
1: Dentists are gross. Sorry. You're right. So when we think about this, I just want people to say, if you have $1 million IRA, you have a $2 million IRA, you have a $500,000 IRA, whatever you have, would you want to pay 10% on it? Would you want to pay 20% on it? Or would you want to pay 30% on it?
0: The least, 10%.
1: That's kind of elementary, right? I think my twin five-year-olds, Louie and Lolo, would be like, I want more ice cream, not less. Yes, I want a bigger scoop. Duh. Now, the tricky part is how we get the bigger scoop, because it's counterintuitive. Paying tax will save you more money. What? Can I say it one more time? Paying tax will save you more money, which means you're not going to get a return or refund, I should say, at least for the first 10 years of your retirement or 15 years or however long you do this. And you're like, people are changing the channel right now. This guy's a goof. Look at him. He's a goof.
0: We're firing Greg today.
1: He's got a t-shirt on. He's got a sunburned nose. What's he doing? Hair's all jacked up. Yep, that's me. But I'm right. And I'm going to tell you how I'm right right now. I'm going to explain it to you very simply. 10%, 20%, or 30%, right? And these are all generalities, right? Everybody's a little different. But this is the big buckets that we regularly see in retirees. So that someone that comes into us at 60 years old, and they haven't turned on Social Security, and they got $1 million IRA, and they could have $500,000, $2 million. You can do the math regardless of what you have. And we say, all right, let's start paying some tax on it. I'm like, are you sure? I'm like, yeah, I'm sure. Why? You're married, couple, no one's passed away yet. Let's see if we can get this IRA taxed using your couple rates. And if you guys know this, you get preferential tax treatment to push more money through when you're filing as a couple. It's because you have higher thresholds. You have the higher income thresholds before the tax rates bump up to the next level. Just simple math. So when people say, I'm paying tax, so if I'm taking an extra $100,000 out of my IRA that year, I'm going to pay tax on it. I'm going to have to pay tax on $100,000. But that means I might, let's say it goes, bumps me to 15%. Let's just do the math. I get to keep $85,000. And Uncle Sam gets $15,000. That's an extra $15,000 I have to pay on that tax return. And a lot of times they withhold it so you don't see it. But if you don't withhold enough, then you'll have to pay at the end of the year. But that doesn't matter. It doesn't matter that you paid at the end of the year. What matters is what percentage of your money you got to keep. And that's what the American population that own IRAs seem to miss. They equate refund to winning,
2: and paying tax is losing. That is not ever the case when it comes to IRA tax planning, because you're kicking the can and making the taxes more. And I'll explain to you how this works. So over the course of that example, over 10 years, you're going to get to keep $850,000 and pay Uncle Sam $150,000. That is a huge win. Mm-hmm. You say, I don't believe you, Greg. I want refunds. So Joe Blow gets refunds for 5 or 6 years, 10 years. He's getting refunds of like $1,000. And he's fist pumping and saying, that Greg guy's an idiot. I showed him I got an extra $10,000 refunds. I got $1,000 refund every year for 10 years. Okay, great. You got your $10,000. That's great. But then Joe dies. And his wife, Barbara, has $1 million IRA still that he hasn't taken any out of because they're not 73. Well, then all of a sudden, we start going through and she starts doing her tax planning because she gets the memo. Well, guess what? Well, now, because she's taking out at the single rates, the threshold kicks higher and she's kicking up 25% to Uncle Sam. So for 10 years, she's doing tax planning and trying to figure it out and starting to pay tax. But now she's paying 25% of every dollar because that's her tax rate. She's in the widow tax rates. The widow's penalty is losing the benefit of the couple's rates. So now over the course of that time, Joe Blow was happy about $10,000 refunds. But you know what? At the end of that taxing of the IRA, Barbara paid $250,000 of the million. That's $100,000 more than they would have paid if they got ahead of it. So instead of winning $10,000, he lost $90,000.
3: Wow.
2: In tax planning. And I could do the same example again when Barbara passes. Let's say Barbara's like, I'm still listening to my Edward Jones advisor. Yes, I'm picking on Edward Jones. Ha ha. Edward Jones, don't like you. And as I'm going through this process, the Edward Jones advisor saying, don't pay taxes. Okay, or just play the RMD, pay the bare minimum, 4%. But the money's growing faster than that, right? You're not actually doing tax planning because when you start your RMDs, it's 4 or 5%. And if the market does 6 or 7%, your IRA is getting bigger. You're not getting a smaller tax problem. It goes to your kids. Guess what? Your kids, Billy and Susie, are both successful. And they're in the 30, 35% tax bracket. Uh-oh, they inherit the IRA. What happens? When they take the money out of the IRA, and they do have to take it out over 10 years, and most of them take it out right away and spend it, they're going to add that to their already higher income tax rates, putting it up to 35%. So now over the course of getting that IRA out, they're paying $350,000 of the $1 million. $350,000, Randy. So now they're paying an extra $200,000 because they were more concerned of getting tax refunds versus paying less money in taxes on an IRA. That is the mindset we implore when we build tax plans for every client that comes through our doors has an IRA tax plan if they have an IRA. And we update it every year and we execute it every year with the help of our CPAs and all the folks involved, because this is a huge deal. This is hundreds of thousands of dollars of potential tax savings if we get it right, and hundreds, if not, $250,000 of tax losses if we get it wrong. Randy, that is why it's so important to have an IRA tax plan. If you do not have one, we will build your initial one at no charge, no obligation. Just sign up for a roadmap, and it's part of every plan we build, along with four other big risks of retirement.
3: As Greg always says, so many people, as you sit down with a financial advisor, all they care about is moving your money forward. Growth, growth, growth, growth, growth. But, if you're losing money in taxes, that could even out. 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Let's sit down and have a plan for taxes in retirement. It is a part of our roadmap for retirement. 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There you'll see the roadmap for retirement. Talking about markets. Certainly, we're going to talk about markets, and we're going to talk about risk there in just a second. 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All right, so a lot of people are worried, should I retire at 65? Should I retire at 67? Should I retire at 62? Well, Warren Buffett retired at 95, okay? So he's finally retired, and we don't talk too much about Warren Buffett anymore, but what he did right before he retired was he moved a whole bunch of money over to cash. Now, there might be a reason that he did that that is well beyond us. But what I wanted to talk about is that's something that people getting into retirement will do. All of a sudden, they get into retirement, they look at that stock market, they don't want it anymore, and they say, take me out of that market. So, Greg, is it a bad thing that you retire from work, but you also retire your risk of the stock market? Is that bringing on a whole new risk in your retirement?
2: Randy, do you remember the old Donald Duck cartoon where you had the little devil Donald on one shoulder and the angel Donald on the other, and they're both whispering?
3: Certainly.
2: Yeah, remember those old, that cartoon? I remember that vividly.
3: Yep.
2: And the old one's saying, you know what? Use your gut, Greg. Be emotional. Listen to your emotions. And the angel's on the other side saying, hey, buddy, be rational. Be rational, man. You're safe. And then the devil duck goes, you need more, Greg. Wouldn't more be fun? Imagine all the more we could have together. And then the angel, Donald Duck, says, hey, shouldn't we be just worrying about what enough is? What does enough look like to be happy, Greg? Don't you want to be happy, Greg? And Donald's like, ha, ha, ha, another boat, please. Let's get another boat. And what it comes down to is these two forces are very real in our lives, right? We have the emotional that produces a lot of different reactions, and then we have the rational. We have the I want more versus really what's enough for me to be happy. Knowledge, wisdom. These are the dynamics that drive our behaviors, right? And I don't want to get too into the weeds of this isn't a, you know, 101 psychology class here. It's a entertaining, hopefully financial show, but it is important to know who you're listening to in retirement. And if you don't have a good reason and a real reason to be taking risk, who are you listening to, Randy?
3: You're listening to the wrong duck.
2: Donald, the devil Donald Duck, right? And I'm not saying that we shouldn't be trying to make money, or if we need to make money, we shouldn't. No, that's of course not what I'm saying. But if there's not a basis for taking risk, by definition, it's reckless. Mm. That's what reckless means. I'm taking risk with no meaning of return or meaningful return. And I would implore all of you to just ask yourself and get in a spot. Don't just, stop nodding your head. No. I want you to take a second and look at your numbers, look at your spending, and go through all of the things like, do I need more stuff? Do I need more money to be happy? Do I need more risk to be happy? Or am I in the point where I just want to get predictable? Do I want to get to a point where I just know that I can do everything I want and I'm going to do everything I want? But if I'm taking risk that could compromise that ability to do everything I want without adding anything to my life, isn't that silly? I mean, that's the wrong duck, right?
3: Mm-hmm.
2: And don't get me wrong, Devil Donald Duck can be fun. But gosh darn it, that guy gets me in a lot of trouble. I've been in a little bit of trouble. I mean, he's going to crash the car once in a while. He's going to get you in some trouble. And I think that's where we're at with the market. He's like, get on the train. Let's go. Let's get this done. You're missing out. And then I always ask the question to clients, I always find it fascinating. It's like, what are you missing out on? What aren't you doing? There's just a calming freezing of the face. Is there anything that you want to do that you can't do because the S&P hasn't grown enough this year? That's not how baby boomers are wired. That's not how people are wired. They're not living their life based on returns. They're living life based on what they want to do. And they know what they want to do. They know the life they want to live. And if we can build a plan, so the hard part of this, and this is what people miss, when financial advisors go into this, they talk about risk as if it's just something you know. Where it's like, hey, what percentage of risk are you comfortable to taking? And Jack and Jill are like, risk of financial security, Delta, Alpha, Monte Carlo. No, they don't know. How much are you comfortable losing? How can any person or retiree answer that question with any veracity? It's impossible. But they do it on purpose because they know you don't know. And they don't want to do the work first because the work would be, all right, let's look at what you spent last year. All right, I got everything here. Here's what you spent. You spent $67,000. And you said that you wanted to do an extra trip. All right. So that's 10 grand. All right. So let's say $76,000. All right. And then you said you want to do some home improvements. All right. Let's just call it 90,000. Let's increase your spending. That's almost like a 20%, 25% increase in spending, but let's just put some buffer in there. You want to spend 90,000. And let's say you live for 30 years. Let's put that out there. And let's say that no money's in the market. We're just guarantee, 5% fixed income stuff. If we do that based off your $2 million, all right, we do the math, your money grows. You're like, excuse me? Yeah, your money grows. You can do everything you want and you don't take any risk. Now, do that analysis, then ask someone, how much risk do you want to take? Now, some people may want more. Dude, that is 100% okay. Like if you're like, hey, I'm a risk taker. I know that I probably don't need this, but it makes me feel like anxious. I'm not participating in the market. That's all I've ever done. Okay. But let's not do it with your whole life savings. Let's figure out what we can put in the market and not compromise everything you want to do. I am not comfortable putting anything in the market that could compromise you doing everything you want. Doesn't that seem like a reasonable? I'm not a fiduciary, if I don't do X, Y, and Z, but like, what do fiduciaries supposed to do that? Like at the end of the day, if you're asking your planners, are you a fiduciary? Like, shouldn't they be figuring out what you want to do first and how much that costs before they start giving investment advice? I don't know. I mean, call me crazy, but maybe we should figure out what you're spending first and what you're going to spend next year before we start allocating risk and market exposure. Because believe it or not, Randy, the market does go the other way. Mm-hmm. I know everyone seems to have forgotten in this world of AI fun or data centers or who knows what's going on, energy stocks. I mean, every quarter it's something pushing these equities to new heights. But if we could take a step back and say, you know what? I can do everything I want. And I don't want to hear about inflation, the cost of bacon and cost of living and all that mumbo jumbo. Because in my experience of my 46 years on this planet, and as we've looked at the numbers, those numbers have never moved meaningfully enough on the things that retirees spend to scare me. They just don't. They don't move enough to scare me. Now, if they start moving and scaring me, then I will let you know. And then that is going to be a problem, but it's going to be a bigger problem for everybody. Right now, paying an extra $200 to go out to eat a year shouldn't mean that you put 75% of your life savings in the stock market. Like, what are we doing? So our market risk report is part of that journey, right? We have four or five pieces that we're going to look at, but the market risk report will show you exactly what risk you're taking and what you could lose. What's the downside? And we do it at no charge, no obligation. It's part of, you get that, you get the tax plan we talked about. All of that is complimentary. We will build that with you with our team of CPAs, our team of attorneys, our retirement planners. And the idea is to say, hey, let's have a real look at the risk we're taking. And are we operating emotionally or rationally? Are we operating with more mentality or enough mentality? Are we using knowledge or wisdom? These are the things that we want people to at least take a step off the crazy train of the financial world to see, are you doing what you want or what your financial advisor wants? These are very, very big questions that hopefully you're asking when you're kicking the tires to build your retirement plan that is the most important financial decision you'll ever make.
26: 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There's a place for you to put a little information in there. If you do that, team will reach out to you and start the conversation to start to ask some questions. What are you concerned about? What are you worried about when it comes to your retirement? Let's get that out on the table. You want to sit down and actually put something down on paper. We would love to do that for you. And that is the roadmap for retirement. And that includes everything that we were just talking about market risk and the taxes and the fees and the legal plans and the documents that go along with that and the income forecast as well. All of that is a part of the roadmap for retirement. You want to sit down with the team and do that? We'll do that at no cost or obligation. All around Hampton Roads and across coastal Virginia, the number is the same. 757-500-0002. That's 757-500-0002. We'll take a break. When we come back, you've heard this big number that the baby boomers are sending all this money down to their children. And the number is huge. But I got an article that says, before you count on that for your inheritance, think about this. We'll talk about it. Coming up next on Fire, Your Financial Advisor.
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3: All right, so we've heard this before, that a study was done not that long ago that the money that baby boomers are going to send down to their kids, Gen X and the millennials, is going to be somewhere in the vicinity of $84 trillion. That's with a T. According to this article that I'm looking at here, that may not all come true. And the reason is, you guessed it, long-term care expenses. The legacy that a lot of boomers want to pass down to their kids and their grandkids might get interrupted by a long-term care facility. It's another way to protect your money in your retirement, is protect it in the legal aspect of it and protect it against a nursing home that could literally drain your entire savings. So, Greg, this is a big concern of a lot of people. How do you go about it? What do we put in place?
2: So when we think about the big risks of retirement, you know, the legal protection plan, all of those things, when we break down what can really hurt you the most, this has to be one or two. And it's talked about almost never, which is scary, right? For people that have $500,000, $2 million, $3 million, this is a big deal. This is a really big deal that you need to at least think about. I don't know if you need to, you don't have to do anything if you don't want to, but you need to think about it. And it's hard to get people to think about this because, you know, quite frankly, no one wants to think about going in a nursing home. They don't want to think about a long-term care event, Alzheimer's, dementia, Parkinson's, et cetera, et cetera. All of these things are tough topics. And that's not lost on us. But as a reminder to everyone, you know, I cut my teeth from 2010 till now. We have, you know, one of the larger estate planning and elder law law firms in the country. And the way we do that is that we help people navigate nursing home crises. So we're intimately familiar with how it works, how the money moves, what the cost is, what the realities are. And, you know, I was pulling up every year, it changes slightly to worse. Seniorliving.org, you know, was talking about how the price is almost $9,000 to $11,000 now based on a semi-private room, which, by the way, I think it's weird they call it a semi-private. It's just not private. Someone's in there with you.
3: Right.
2: Or a private room, which is closer to $11,000. So that's $118,000 to $135,000 a year. The average stay that is thrown out there is roughly 3 years for a long-term stay. And if you guys have ever gone through this process with a loved one, someone falls, usually is the initial event, they go in for rehab and then they find that that exacerbates early onset dementia or Alzheimer's, and then they can't go home or they can't care for the loved one at home because of the care needed. So that's a lot. We're talking about $300,000 or $400,000 for the average day. What if someone stays 5 years, 10 years, right? You know, we're talking about $1 million coming out. And just so everyone knows, Medicare does not pay for this. And someone's going to say, yes, they do. I just, my grandpa just went in, and Medicare pays for up to 100 days. It's a rehabilitative program. Medicare is a rehabilitative program that doesn't pay for more than 100 days. And most people don't get 100. You know, in our experience, I don't know if we know anyone. I personally don't know anybody that's got the full 100 paid, because the second doctors say that you're not showing signs of improvement, Medicare turns off, and then you have to privately pay. That means you're paying out of your investments and your 401ks and your IRAs and your bank accounts. And you're going to have to privately pay based on this. Now, Medicaid, there's Medicaid for the age, which is this scenario, versus Medicaid for the indigent, which is a different scenario. Medicaid for the age is what happens when you spend down to a certain amount. So it changes. Tim was on the other week. I want to say it's around $130,000 in Ohio, give or take. And most states are similar. But that means that you can only have $130,000 left in all of your accounts before Medicaid will kick in and pay for the bill. And at that point in time, they will put a lien on your house when someone passes it for all the money that they spend after that point. So you could end up only keeping $130,000 and lose the house. They won't kick the community spouse out, but they will put a lien on it. So when you go to sell it, they get paid back their money they spent, the government, for Medicaid. So these are very real concerns. And I think you got to have a plan. So what do you do? There's long-term care insurance. We don't use long-term care insurance very often, but some people have it. And if you do, great. It's expensive and some people just don't want to pay more insurance. They're kind of insuranced out. That's fine. We use our favorite tool is asset protection trust. Our attorneys build trusts that can protect investments. They can protect land. They can protect houses from potential nursing home care costs where they're shielded. Those are a big deal across the country. Asset protection trusts are prevalent and one of the most popular ways to, you know, not eliminate, but we're mitigating, right, Randy? We're not probably eliminating all the risks, but we're taking some chips off the table that we know are going to be available for our surviving spouse or to go to our grandkids or kids at the end of the day, no matter what happens with the nursing home. Because what people don't realize is when you go in a nursing home and like, I don't want to go on Medicaid, I'm like, almost everybody in that nursing home is on Medicaid. And they don't realize how much money they have. Like you get the same bed, all the same things, semi-private, all that stuff's the same. In most facilities, you just, Medicaid's paying the bill. So it's like, you know, these are the realities that we have to coach people through on the legal side. And I would be remiss, you know, this is a big risk as part of our services. And when you come in for a complimentary roadmap, we actually do an inventory of all your documents. We see what kind of trust you have, if you have trust, all that fun stuff. That's part of everything you do. And if you become a client, part of our services that we actually will do an asset protection trust or a revocable trust or whatever things that you think you want are important to you. We think that this is one of the most overlooked pieces of retirement. So because we control and own a law firm, we can make that part of our services. So it's not an additional cost. It's part of our flat fee. You get the legal, just like our tax team. You know, we have a tax team too. You get the tax, you get the tax returns. All of that's included because I think doing the tax and the legal, doing just the finance feels like almost malpractice, right? You got to have the tax, legal, and the finance all working together to make it work. And just one more thing, Randy, on things that people miss, you know, they're forgetting from a legal standpoint, the long-term care, but also don't forget the probate. When people don't do the right planning for probate, I was looking at the probatecalculator.com and it's, you know, it helps assess different costs and charges. It says between 3-7% of assets that go through probate, that's how much they lose between the court costs and the attorney costs. Most of it's the attorney fees, by the way. I was looking at Ohio State's farm program. They said probate costs farms up to 1-5% is another citing that's like, I mean, you got $1 million farm, you got $2 million farm. I mean, that's not a small amount. So who's going to pay for that, right? By the way, that's due. Do you have to sell the home? What, you know, sell the cottage, sell the lake house, the oceanfront property? Like these are big things. So part of our analysis just isn't the long-term care, but it's assuming that hopefully all of the probate avoidance, because at the end of the day, when we do a plan, our goal is always to have zero things go through probate. And that should be everyone's plan because why pay fees you shouldn't have to? If anything goes through probate, your attorney did a bad job of doing something, or you did something and didn't tell your attorney is usually the more common issue. Is like you bought something and didn't tell them, and then we didn't get it addressed to not go through probate. You need an arrow. I always say probate needs arrows. It needs a transfer on death, a payable on death, or be owned by a trust. And those are three easy ways you can avoid probate. And that's part of our consultation is to walk you through inventorying all of your accounts, all your titles, and making sure that they all have arrows so that you avoid probate. Again, part of our legal protection plan, that's part of every roadmap we build, Randy, to address both the long-term care big costs and risk and the probate costs that both happen a lot of times when you're not lucid or after you're gone.
3: For many of you who have had a parent or a grandparent that has been in a nursing home and gone through this, or maybe you're going through it right now, this is really on your radar. For many of you who don't have that experience, this is one of those conversations you probably want to ignore. But you shouldn't, as Greg says. It should be talked about as you go through your finances, as you go through your retirement plan, and you need to look at the options. And at Golden Reserve, we have those options for you. And we have the people that deal with this on a regular basis. And as Greg has said many times, people who are dealing with the crisis that happens when you all of a sudden you find out that somebody's got to go into long-term care. Let's sit down and talk about this and the eventuality of it. 7 out of 10 people are going to need some kind of care be it at home or in a facility. Let's put something in our retirement plan for it. 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We'll be right back with more Fire Your Financial Advisor with Greg Ayler.
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0: about that percentage of the size of your account. And they talked about people that will maybe charge just by the project or by the hour. And in the article, it said this: if you have $1 million in assets and you're paying 1% AUM, as you say, that equates to $10,000 a year. If you have $2 million, you're going to pay $20,000 a year. But then it says the complexity of the work for the advisor likely isn't twice as much as challenging. Greg, you've said this many, many times, that it doesn't seem right that the guy doing the same amount of work for somebody who has more money gets paid more. So talk to me about the idea that you have of a flat fee and how you should evaluate what you're getting from your financial advisor for what you're paying your financial advisor.
1: I think that's exactly right. I think there's two sides to this coin. It's what you pay or how you pay. And then the other side is what do you get? And ironically, what you get really never gets a lot of scrutiny. But we'll talk about that in a second. Let's talk about how you can pay first. Let me throw the spin on all three of these options and kind of where we land and what you get. And when I think about a percentage AUM model, which is the majority, I think if you look it up, gosh, I don't remember last time I did it. I'm going to make this up. I think it's like 90%. I think 90% of people that are in a financial advisor relationship pay a percentage. And that percentage median is 1%. Mm-hmm. Right? That's very, very common. That is a comfortable known fact that most people that have had a financial advisor pay 1%. So like your example illustrated, if you have $500,000, you're paying $5,000. If you have $1 million, you're paying $10,000. If you have $2 million, you're paying $20,000. I'm here to tell you, I do this for a living. There is not any meaningful swings between $500,000 and $2 million. There just isn't. And if anyone says there are, they are lying. They are absolutely lying through their teeth. We do this. I mean, we have thousands of clients. I've done this for, gosh, 15, 16 years. There's not that much of a difference. There's some different zeros. There may be some nuances here and there, but the $500,000 case could be more complicated. If I'm being honest, they could have a farm. They could have a real estate business. They could have other complicated things. The $2 million account, I tell you what, most times it's just a big IRA. We have to do tax planning, but we have to do tax planning for the $500,000. Same as $2 million. It's just zeros. We're using the same calculations. It's just, they're just bigger amounts. So you're paying $20,000 a year. And I know what people are saying. Well, I'm making more than that. So it's hard to get people to focus on fees when the market's roaring. The market's roaring has nothing to do with your financial advisor's choices, right? Like, you know, anyone in an S&P 500 ETF or index fund is participating in all this fun at a fraction of the cost. So I don't want them to think that, well, they're picking winners. You have to look at the market and what you returned and say, did they really pick winners or are they just like everybody else? Did they beat the market? And that's a whole nother discussion for another day. But it is important to say that doesn't feel a lot when you're making, you know, when you're making 10% returns or 15% returns on $1 million, it's feeling pretty good, right? You're making 100 grand, 150 grand, 20,000 feels like a drop in the bucket. But what if it could be a fraction of that? What if it could be 5,000? What if it could be 10,000 if you're paying 20,000, right? Right? What if it's half? Over the course of a retirement, if you're paying $20,000 to a financial advisor, over 25 years, that's $500,000. Or $250,000. Wouldn't you like an extra $250,000? When's the last time you spent $250,000 on anything? Because it's $250,000 cheaper if it's just $10,000. I think it's curious that almost all the flat fee models out there, which is just, it doesn't matter how much money you have, if it grows or gets smaller, you get the same part. All of the flat fee models seem to be somewhere between $7,500 and $10,000. I don't think it's a coincidence. I think that's probably closer to where the real value of the market for your time is. So if you're paying more than $10,000, I would raise an eyebrow. It doesn't feel great. It doesn't feel great. When you think about the, you know, I'll talk about the hourly project thing because I don't think that makes any sense. It's a goofy thing that some people do as a gimmick, but it just doesn't make a lot of sense to me unless they're like building your initial financial plan for $1,000 or something. I don't know. Who knows how they do that? But there's not that much nuance in the $500,000, $3 million retiree. I know everyone thinks they're different and maybe you have a super complicated, unique situation. That's great. But most people don't. They're retired. They have retirement accounts. They're trying to make it last for 20, 25 years. They need to do the same. All of them need to do the same things. So having project-based hourly things seems kind of goofy. And I've never seen someone do something more efficiently because they get paid by the

0: hour.
1: And this is coming from an attorney. Because if I take longer, Randy, what happens?
2: You get paid more.
1: I get paid more. So I don't see that a lot. I don't think the hourly is getting a lot of steam. It's just kind of a goofy thing to do. I think the flat fee, everyone knows on average how much time. That's why I think flat fee billing is the way of the future. I think AUM is going to be a race to zero. I think you're going to see more and more people demand a flat fee that say, hey, just because my money grows doesn't mean you did anything else. And by the way, because my money grows definitely isn't because you picked winners. I mean, they'll tell you right now, how many disclaimers do you sign that says, I'm not promising any performance? You know, like that has nothing to do with the engagement. So that leads to the other side of the coin, which is like, let's break down services. What are they really doing? Are they just taking a bunch of money, putting it in the market and crossing their fingers? Because I think deep down, that's what 90% of financial advisors do. They just take the money and they put a bunch of shiny charts and they say a bunch of buzzwords. But at the end of the day, they have their Eddie Jones, Merrill, Morgan, Fisher, Edelman. They all have their models. They throw it in there. They act like their model is special or different. But the reality is no actively managed models, you know, over time, you know, the statistics are overwhelming that show that you just can't beat the markets too efficient over time, right? Like, you know, very, very seldomly does it happen. So what are you paying for then? You're paying for them to stock guess and not do as good as an S&P 500 ETF. Unfortunately, that's what most people are doing. And if they have tax or legal advice, it's giving a business card or using a bunch of words of what they should do, but not really doing anything. So when you write down, what do they do? I don't want to hear what they talk about. I want to hear what they do. So if you're writing down what someone does, it requires action and a deliverable. What do you do every year? Okay. They meet with me once a year. They talk about my grandkids and I get a bunch of charts I don't understand. Cool. That's usually what most financial advisors do in my experience. And they take credit for the market that they had nothing to do with. Our Gold Reserve plan is different. Now, I'm not just saying this as a homer who obviously owns Gold Reserve and wants them to win and wants to completely disrupt and destroy the financial industry as we know it, because I do, because I don't think it's in the best interest of retirees. I think they exploit retirees wildly with these fees, and I think it's disgusting. So what I prefer is to list, well, we do your tax returns. Yep, no extra costs included in our flat fee. We do your tax plan every year. We update it and we help do the draws to make sure that you're converting your money to a Roth over a period of time, 7 to 10 years usually. Yep, that's included, not an extra fee. Legal documents, we review them and then we update them or we draft new ones. Yep, that's included, no extra fee. Do we do the investment portfolio management? Yeah, whether it's insurance products or equities in the market or whatever your recipe of investment fund is, do we do that? Yes. We also meet with you in the spring. That's your annual review. In person, if you want it. Virtual, if you don't. We also meet with you in the fall. That's your tax meeting. That's in person. Those are real valuable touches that happen with every one of our clients every year. That's our list. I like our list. And our list, in my experience, beats almost everybody in terms of services. And it's at it. you won't believe it. It's almost like, we get questions. How do you guys do this then? Because it's the right way to do it. You know, and we do it at a cost that a lot of times is less than what people are paying for a percentage fee of just a stock guesser. That's what makes this fun. And the fee analysis, if you're wondering how to see what am I really paying and what am I getting, your financial advisor will never know. If you bring your statements in, we'll run it through our software and we'll show you what you're paying, not just as a percentage, but essentially what you're paying in dollars every year for your financial advisor fee. And we didn't even get into investment fees, Randy. But these darn financial advisors sell investments that a lot of times are expensive. Mm-hmm. So not only are you losing money to your financial advisor, but your investments are taking money out of your accounts. So we'll give you both numbers and then you can sit there and play the value game. Am I getting the value I'm paying for this list of services now that I know the number every year and compare it to us or compare it to whoever else? I don't care if you choose someone other than us, as long as you're thinking I have value that attaches to what I'm paying. And don't let the amount of money that grew or your market returns affect that analysis, because it's irrelevant. Everyone's money grew the last 15 years and everyone's money grew at the similar rates usually. So when you're breaking it down, try to take that hat off and say, what am I actually really getting service-wise that's going to really help me in retirement when things go bad or when things go sideways? Am I going to have a team of resources to help my spouse, or do I just have a guy that sells a bunch of stocks and does a bunch of coffees and, you know, didn't go to college? That to me is, you know, the sad financial advisor reality a lot of the time. So, you know, take a peek. Our roadmap does the fee analysis, the market analysis, the tax analysis, the legal analysis, and the income analysis. And it's at no charge or obligation, Randy. We'd love to help you see and get a second opinion on what is the most important financial decision of your life.
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0: Well, we've talked before about the downside of target date funds in your 401k. We've talked about that an awful lot. Well, apparently, Greg, no one's listening because there are now $4.8 trillion in target date funds, and that's up 20% from last year. The article that I'm looking at says, here's the reason. It's because it's so simple. You look at it, it says 2035, 2030. That's about the time I'm going to retire. So that's where I'll put my money. And that's how people make those decisions. So the whole idea of a target date fund is as you get closer to your retirement, you pull your risk down a little bit. And this thing is supposed to do it for you automatically. Can't you do that outside a target date fund and do it more effectively? I'm just going to step back off the soapbox and let you go at it here because I know this is one of your hot buttons.
1: I hate these.
0: I know.
1: I really, really hate talking about this. It's up there, Randy.
0: I know.
1: And so, like, if you're on a highway, mm-hmm. you got to get somewhere. Let's say you're going out. You're taking your wife out to dinner.
0: Yep.
1: You're like, hey, I'm going to set my cruise control at 55. What if you were never allowed to do anything but go 55? Would that work out well if it was raining, traffic jam?
0: No, not good.
1: Because what would happen? Yep. Things would slow down, and then what?
0: Get an accident.
1: You get an accident, right? Yep. So the assumption of a target date fund is that they're going to have an equity blend that's very big at the beginning. And as you get closer to retirement, the amount of market risk goes down and the fixed income goes up. Mm-hmm. The issue with that is, does the market say, whoa, let's not move a lot. We got a bunch of target date funds in place and we don't want to screw up those models.
4: Hold on here. Slow down the S&P 500. We got some. We got the 2035 target date fund. We got to stay on track. Oh, what are people doing? What are we doing here, America? Be smarter. Be smarter. Sell them, please. I don't think I'm allowed to say sell. I did not say that according to compliance, but I would like for you to sell it. That doesn't mean you should sell it, but I feel like it would be something you should talk to a financial professional about. Yeah, there we go. And here's what we're really getting at. Interest rates go up and down. Stock markets go up and down. And you have to speed up and slow down with iteration to address all of that fun stuff. And unfortunately, wrapping it into a marketing tool that just says, this is the 2035 pull the old ripcord and you retire and it'll be sitting there waiting for you. Like, that's just probably not quite right. And I hate thinking that people are banking on these things to do all the things that they say they're going to do. But what they're really trying to do is make something that is your most important financial decision easy. Like, are you like, hey, I'm going on this, you know, road trip and we got a deal. We can buy this car, but it has no airbags and the brakes are used ones. And we're going to take our family. Like, your family safety is like the most important thing to you, right? Like, so it's like, why would we skimp there? Financially, like, why would you want to take a shortcut on an off-the-shelf Temu, Costco freaking investment vehicle that makes no sense for you to take so much risk when you know that the world's complicated, there's iterations, and this should be reactive. You can't just set it and forget it. You can't just microwave dinner your retirement. What are we doing, America? Please think long and hard about this. When it comes to investments, it should be more predictable and easy and iterative. And when we do this, and I will do the air fryer analogy for all of you that you haven't heard me do it, because it's one of my more famous and popular YouTube videos was the infamous air fryer analogy. Air fryers, ladies and gentlemen, if you own one, I'm sorry. It's just a convection oven and it's a feature in your oven. It's the exact same thing. No. Yes, it is. It's a heating element with a fan. That's all. And your oven does it. Yet we said air fryers were healthier, and a bunch of people, because we are reactive consumers. America loves new stuff. You don't understand. My chicken nuggets are so much crispier. Do the exact same thing in your oven. I dare you. I did it at my house 2 times because people didn't believe me. I'm going to videotape it next time. They're identical. And you don't have this, you know, 50-pound thing that gets lava hot and you got to leave it on your counter. It's ugly. And then you got to pick it up and move it around. And it's just ridiculous. And what my point there is, it's marketing, right? It's marketing. That was a great marketing play. I tip my hat. Way to go, air fryer people. You duped America. They already owned an oven that had a convection feature, but you got them to buy it. And that's the same thing with these target date funds, because they have the date on it. It make you feel real warm and fuzzy. Like, hey, wait, that's my year. 2035 is my year. They get me. They know me. They don't. They're just selling more financial projects. And by the way, they're expensive, because now they're managing equities and freaking fixed income. So look at the expense ratios. They're taking a hefty bill out of those things to probably underperform both markets because of the nuanced, rigid style in which they have to track that investment, folks. These shouldn't have an end date, right? Your investment should be where you are right now, and you should have some, you know, ability to move things around in buckets that you need that are the best tools and best investments for you, not a one-size-fits-all air fryer. Randy, please, goodness gracious, when people are doing this, take a hard look at it. A lot of times, frankly, it's do-it-yourselfers. I don't see a lot of financial advisors using these, at least that come across our tables. But DIYers do them because in theory, they're easier. I would much rather take a different approach and hope people do the same when it comes to their investments. But that's part of our breakdown. When we look at all this stuff, we can give you more information. Look at these investments. If you're a DIYer, maybe you can learn a thing or two through our roadmap that allows you to see additional values outside of just investment guessing.
0: Highlight of the show for me today, target date funds are the Temu of the financial industry. 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Thanks so much for listening today. We'll be here next week. We hope you will be too. 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
5: 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Annuity guarantees rely solely on the financial strength and claims paying ability of the issuing insurance company. 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
8: Supersized celebrations. I'm Angelo Bavaro, Fox News. Ahead of today's 4th of July festivities in D.C., President Trump ushered in America's 250th birthday from Mount Rushmore in South Dakota Friday night.
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8: Meantime, New York City celebrating the nation's semi-quincentennial by holding 8 ball drops in Times Square, the first one at midnight local time. And each of those ball drops will take place at midnight for every American time zone. Some Republicans and Democrats seem to be sharing a split message as Americans celebrate this Independence Day.
10: As President Trump celebrated America's 250th anniversary at Mount Rushmore, some Democrats delivered a markedly different message. Here in New York City, Democratic Socialist Mayor Zohran Mamdani, flanked by newly naturalized Americans and seated on George Washington's desk, marked America's 250th by delivering a blistering critique of ICE and wealthy elites, including Elon Musk, in what he called an arena of supremacy. The contrast comes as a new Fox News poll finds a sharp partisan split on national pride, with 83% of Republicans saying they're proud of America, compared with 27% of Democrats.
8: Fox's Chanley Painter. This comes as a wave of candidates describing themselves as Democratic Socialists are making ground ahead of November's midterm elections. In his speech last night, President Trump vowed America would, quote, never be a communist country. 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
15: Talks between the U.S. and Iran are on hold as the Iranian regime holds a funeral for their late leader, Ayatollah Ali Khamenei, who died when the conflict started in February.
16: The new supreme leader, Khamenei's son, won't be attending after Israel reportedly threatened to assassinate him. Iran, in turn, threatened to embrace nuclear weapons after downplaying civilian attacks in Bahrain at the U.N. Security Council meeting. A New York Times report claims the U.S. warned Iran this spring Israel may have been plotting to kill its foreign minister and parliament speaker, delivering the message via intermediaries amid concern it could doom ceasefire negotiations. Trump and Netanyahu moving past recent tensions in a call agreeing to meet soon in the U.S. Bibi, in a statement, lauded America as a guarantor of global freedom.
15: Fox's Jackie Heinrich. There is nothing more American than eating hot dogs, and Fox's Tony Genualdo as a preview of this year's contest in New York.
17: The Nathan's Hot Dog Eating Contest is back to celebrate America's 250th birthday at Coney Island, New York. The annual tradition dates back to 1972 and sees large crowds form in front of the original Nathan's Famous to see competitors scarf down hot dogs. Joey Chestnut looks to defend his title for the men's competition. He's a 17-time champion who holds the world record of 76 hot dogs and buns in 10 minutes. For the women, Mickey Sudo looks to win her fourth straight title. The 11-time champ has the world record with 51 hot dogs and buns. The women's competition begins at 10:45 Eastern, with the men competing at noon Eastern. Tony Genualdo, Fox News.
15: Pope Leo XIV spent Independence Day on Italy's island of Lampedusa, honoring migrants who died trying to reach Europe. In a 4th of July message, the Pope insisted that protecting the unborn and all human life also means welcoming and protecting immigrants. I'm Angelo Bavaro, and this is Fox News.
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1: Hello, folks. And, of course, happy July 4th. Happy July 4th. Happy 250th birthday of the Declaration of Independence. I'm Larry Kudlow. 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And this coming week, we're back in business. Please join us. Fabulous Fox Business. The name of the show is Kudlow, and it's 4 to 5 p.m. every day, Monday through Friday. And if you can't make it at 4, just text your favorite 9-year-old, and she will show you how to DVR the show. You'll never miss a single thing. And I'm going to do what I always do on these July 4ths. I'm going to read from the first couple of paragraphs. The unanimous declaration of the 13 United States of America. When in the course of human events, it becomes necessary for one people to dissolve the political bands which have connected them with another, and to assume among the powers of the earth the separate and equal station to which the laws of nature and of nature's God entitle them. A decent respect to the opinions of mankind requires that they should declare the causes which impel them to the separation. And then what is probably the most important sentence in all of history, we hold these truths to be self-evident, that all men are created equal, that they are endowed by their Creator with certain unalienable rights, that among these are life, liberty, and the pursuit of happiness. One more time. Most important sentence in history. We hold these truths to be self-evident, that all men are created equal, that they are endowed by their Creator with certain unalienable rights, that among these are life, liberty, and the pursuit of happiness. And then it goes on that to secure these rights, governments are instituted among men, deriving their just powers from the consent of the governed. And then, that whenever any form of government becomes destructive of these ends, it is the right of the people to alter or to abolish it, and to institute new government, laying its foundation on such principles and organizing its powers in such form as to them shall seem most likely to effect their safety and happiness. That's the call for freedom, and that's the call for revolution, and that's the call that these are unalienable rights from our Creator, from God. We get these rights from God, not from government, from God. And that government reports to the people, Governments are instituted among men, deriving their just powers from the consent of the governed. That is so important. Again, I think it's the most powerful, most important sentence, maybe the whole paragraph, maybe the whole document for that matter. And it goes on to lay out all of the various problems that our founding fathers laid out. You can go on, but I like to think of this in many different ways, but one way is surely the values that built the Republic into the most prosperous economy in history. You may not know this, or maybe you do, but there's actually data, numbers, statistics put together by various historians and economists that really for most of our history, the 19th century, the 20th century, the United States grows at 3.5% per year after inflation, real growth. And there's, of course, no country has ever sustained over that long period of time anything remotely like that. One of my favorite statistics, by the way, in the modern day, our greatest competitor, our adversary, our enemy, China, communist China, per capita, on a per capita basis, per person basis, our GDP is running slightly above $90,000 per capita, per person, whereas China's is slightly less than $14,000. And yes, we lead the parade, including of all the industrial countries. We have the highest per capita growth. We have the longest period of sustained growth. Nowadays, we haven't grown at 3.5% per year, really, since the year 2000, for some reason, for many reasons. We'll talk about some of that over the course of this radio show. We can do a lot better than we've been doing. But really, really, because of our freedom and our free enterprise system, liberty, limited government, the rule of law, private property, free market competition, individual incentives. Those are all reasons from our Constitution and from our body of laws that we grow as well as we grow. Freedom and free enterprise, capitalism, free markets, liberty and limited government. And, of course, the rule of law and private property. The founders substituted the word happiness for what was at one point in the drafting of the document, the word property. But private property is such an important part of all this. And we work hard. We work hard because we're rewarded for it. Even in our worst moments, government, even with the highest tax moments, we still reward success, although less so. Although surely it's important to limit taxation and regulation, a light touch rather than a heavy touch. We've been through parts of our history, yes, particularly during the 1930s, when we were running upwards of 90% taxation. During World War I, it was almost that, I think, the highest under Woodrow Wilson was 78%. But we always correct it during peacetime. Right now, the top tax rate is 37%. Ronald Reagan left it at 28%. I'd love to see it drop back down to the Reagan levels of 15 and 28. But I digress. Work. Work is so essential. If you tax work, you'll get less of it. But if you tax work less, you'll get more of it. And that's been a very important credo. Work is such a crucial value in this country. Probably no other country values hard work and entrepreneurship and individual opportunities and individual initiative and new companies and inventions and new innovations all create the great prosperity that this country has had over the past 250 years. And you know, the President Trump last night gave I thought, a very good, concise speech praising work and inventions and individual initiatives. And he gave me, people thought it was going to be an hour. Turned out it was, 25 minutes, 26 minutes, 27 minutes, right to the point. He did two things. We'll talk about this over the course of the show, but he praised America's greatness, and he also blasted communism, as we seem to be afflicted with this little bout of socialism or communism or whatever it is, as Mayor Mondami in New York gave this dystopian force for evil speech at City Hall. It was really insanity, blasting America. It was like a lecture, blasting America. Of course, only in America could a guy like him be a mayor of the biggest city. I mean, he doesn't even mention that, which is too bad. He and his anti-Semitic followers, his socialist followers, terrible stuff. But it won't mar the beauty of today, our 250th anniversary of our Declaration of Independence. Once again, I have to read it. We hold these truths to be self-evident, that all men are created equal, that they are endowed by their Creator with certain unalienable rights, that among these are life, liberty, and the pursuit of happiness. And to secure these rights, governments are instituted among men, deriving their just powers from the consent of the government. The government works for us, and we get these self-evident truths from our Creator, from God, from the laws of nature and of nature's God. It's all of a piece, the most wonderful thing in the world, for the most wonderful country in the world, for the most wonderful country in the history of all history. That is America. America building on its freedom and free enterprise and rule of law and its hard work. It's almost a miracle. Divine providence is what it is. Divine providence. I'm Kudlow. Let me take a break. We'll be right back, folks. Happy July 4th, 250. We'll be right back.
0: This is the Larry Kudlow Show. Your health matters. Now, here's Yana Derulis.
2: A new study published in JAMA Cardiology found that patients with atrial fibrillation can use smartphones to monitor their heart rhythm from home before treatment. Researchers at Karolinska Institute found the approach reduced last-minute procedure cancellations by nearly 95%, helping patients avoid unnecessary visits while saving valuable healthcare resources. If you have an irregular heartbeat, ask your healthcare provider about home monitoring options. According to Dr. Joe Dispenza's four pillars of healing, the mind holds incredible influence over the body. By focusing on elevated future-oriented thoughts, you can rewire your brain, shift your emotional state, and support real physical transformation. 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Ancient Greek philosopher Epictetus once said, "You become what you give your thoughts to," and modern neuroscience agrees. I'm Yana Derulis for the Worldwide News Network.
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2: This is your travel report celebrating 250 years of America. Freedom 250. Back in 1872, Yellowstone became the country's first national park. Congress basically looked at the geyser and said, "Yeah, we're keeping that." Today, Old Faithful still erupts right on schedule. Wander past the bubbling springs painted gold and blue, then refuel on a bison burger in Jackson Hole. Miami didn't even exist until 1896. Yet it arrived so fast and loud and has main character energy. Crystal clear beaches meet pastel colorful art deco buildings on Ocean Drive, while Spanish and Cuban influence flavor everything from the music to the local dishes. Order a Cuban coffee so strong it legally counts as a meal. 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I'm Yana Derillas for the Worldwide News Network.
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1: President Trump also took the few moments out to blast this incipient communism that seems to be developing among the Mondami crowd, whether they're socialists or communists. It's kind of hard to know, but he called it the enemy of the Constitution. He said communism is a mortal threat to American liberty. Communism is the enemy of free people everywhere, everywhere in the world. It never works. And it's the enemy of the Constitution. Above all, it's the enemy of July 4th, 1776. Fundamentally incompatible. The exact opposite of life, liberty, and the pursuit of happiness. And he went on to say, you can be a communist, or you can be a patriot, but you cannot be both. Important points. I mean, I don't believe for 1 minute that this far-left socialist-communist threat will ever amount to much. in terms of the nation. I do think it's overtaking the Democratic Party, and we'll talk about that in our political segment with Charlie Gasparino and Mark Simone coming up at the half hour. But I don't really believe it could possibly win a national election, and I'm assuming that the Republicans will follow President Trump, and I'm assuming independents will too, and just bash it. And the anti-Semitism, the hatred that comes along with it, all this bigotry against Jewish people and the state of Israel, which is such a stain on our body politic right now. We'll see how this plays out. The other thing I want to mention at the top here is talking about the economy. I mean, right now we're seeing record stock markets. About 135 or so million Americans, one way or another, invested in the stock market. It's a big number. It's out of maybe 160 or 162 million working people. The Trump accounts, by the way, go into place today. That's a real game changer. People from the poorest family will get $1,000, and they may get more. They'll get $1,000 from the government, but they'll probably get more from individual donations and corporate employer donations. That's a wonderful thing. Business is booming. Profits are strong. Once again, we're leading the world in advanced technologies, AI, artificial intelligence, quantum computing, medicines, medical equipment, new ways to beat cancer, things that were unheard of 50 years ago, 100 years ago, much less 250 years ago. Americans working hard, record high hours worked, record high employment, all these things. Consumers are spending. Even the war in Iran and the temporary bump up in oil prices have come all the way back down to $68 a barrel. Gasoline prices at the pump headed in the same direction, way down. Even that couldn't stop the American economy and the incentives that Mr. Trump and the GOP have put into place. We'll talk about all of it. Simone and Concha coming up next. I'm Kudlow. Please stick around. Happy July 4th, folks. Just depend on your friend. Send for me. Send for me. I'm on a noon and night.
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14: News, I'm Paul Stevens. President Trump delivering the keynote address at an America 250 event at Mount Rushmore in South Dakota Friday, talking about freedoms and rights in the country.
15: We mark 250 years of glorious independence and 250 years of majestic American freedom. Nothing like it.
14: President also warning of the rise of communism, saying American identity is under a, quote, renewed attack, unquote. Three people shot yesterday at the Fairlane Town Center, a shopping mall in Dearborn, Michigan.
16: Upon their arrival, they discovered three gunshot victims here at Fairlane Mall. They immediately started rendering aid to those three gunshot victims. Two of them have passed away.
14: Dearborn Police Chief Issa Shaheen, America, is listening to Fox News.
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0: From Wall Street to the White House, this is the Larry Kudlow Show.
1: Yes, capitalism is a messy business, and so-called creative destruction can be tough on everyone. Much like our constitutional democracy, it's imperfect. But the warmth of collectivism, as New York City's foolishly naive current mayor Zoran Mamdani has called the alternative, sounds appealing to many lately. Wow, that's Charlie Gasparino writing in the New York Post. Charlie's Fox Business senior correspondent, New York Post columnist, New York Times best-selling author, Go Woke, Go Broke, the inside story of the radicalization of corporate America, and a very dear and old friend of mine, and my pal, Mark Simone, radio host from 710 WOR, weekdays, 10 a.m. to 12 p.m. Thanks to both of you on a July 4th. Charlie, I loved your column.
23: Thank you.
1: You're right. It's a messy business, and it's all about creative destruction, which is Joseph Schumpeter's phrase. But you know what? It's the best thing we've ever invented, and it delivers a lot of prosperity down through the years.
23: Yeah, and I probably left out that he's foolishly naive, meaning the mayor, and possibly evil. Because if you sort of play out the destruction of socialism over the last, since the experiment of Marx was put into sort of practical use with the Soviet, with the beginnings of the Soviet Union. More people have died for the warmth of collectivism than any other economic system. I mean, you can make a case that, you know, there's rapacious capitalists out there that do bad things, and but the system itself of capitalism is not inherently rapacious. The system itself of collectivism is, because to collect, to make sure everybody has an equal, and it's never everybody has an equal, as we know, and because of human nature and a lot of other things, you literally have to kill people. You have to kill a lot of people to do that. And that's been the history of the bizarre, disgusting, naive ideology that is being pushed down from a very big perch. You know, people think City Hall is just one place, but it's the epicenter. You know, New York City is the largest city in the country. It is. It consumes a lot of media. And here's this guy using it. He sat at George Washington's desk and pronounced that our country is evil yesterday.
1: Yeah, he did. He really did. You're right.
23: No, Larry, I will say one thing. I'm still, every time I see this guy, I can't understand why the candidates who ran against him didn't form a coalition.

0: speech. You know, he's just a local mayor of New York. The fact that he felt he had to talk about America 250, I think that means he's got his eyes on something national. He wants to become a national figure. He wasn't born in the country, so he can't be president. But I think he's looking to become a major figure around the country. And I hate to say it, but I think all these crazy Mamdani types, these wackos that are getting elected, I think Donald Trump is to blame for this, because this Trump derangement syndrome is driving them so crazy. They've decided that the standard Democrats aren't enough to stop Trump, that they've got to elect these wackos to try to do it. They've turned on Schumer and Jeffries and Pelosi and those types, and they're turning to these extremists. They think that's the only way they can battle Trump. Or maybe they think this is their own Trump. Somebody will break all the rules, break away from the establishment. But I don't know how this is all going to end. It's the strangest period ever in America.
1: What did Trump pound him into the ground last night, Charlie? I don't know if you saw his speech. 25 minutes, half of it was devoted to America's greatness. And then the other half of it, he really talked about communism. And I think that kind of pounding and vilifying and truth-telling, I mean, to your point, some historians believe Stalin was responsible for as many as 100 million deaths during his reign as the top communist in the Soviet Union. So did Trump make his point? Was it was it put together well? And are we going to hear more about that? That could be their Republican rally cry this midterm election.
2: Yeah, it could be, I think. I mean, I'm not a political strategist. What do I know? I tuned in and out, and I have to admit, I didn't give it its just due. So I can't really comment on what he said, what he didn't say. I will say this, though, Larry. It just doesn't end with Stalin. You had Mao.
1: Right.
2: You have a surfeit of examples. You have Hitler, who, by the way, was a leftist when it really comes down to it. He was a collectivist. You have a mainstream media that doesn't understand these sort of historical parallels. I like Caitlin Collins personally, but she tweeted something or said something that said, Mamdani is in communism. Well, read Solzhenitsyn, because Stalin wasn't communism, but it was all part of the same collectivist behavior. And it's all about taking property and by force or by whatever. I mean, if you listen to what Mamdani wants to do, when you strip away the smile and what his fellow travelers want to do, it's very compulsive. It's about seizing power,
1: right,
2: seizing property. And we have a mainstream media that doesn't get this. Like, they haven't read Solzhenitsyn. And that's what's scary, that this should, what Trump is saying should resonate more. But because you have a mainstream media that is so left, and they're products of schools that are literally indoctrinating kids. When I went to journalism school, I went to a very good journalism school. It was the University of Missouri Journalism School. And guess what? A lot of my professors were liberals. But guess what? They taught us how to report, how to write. I mean, blocking and tackling. We didn't spend a lot of time on social justice issues, maybe to cover something. We knew how to do that. If you wanted to cover the social justice movement, fine. But what we now have is journalists who are activists. I think that's one of the problems here. Now, maybe because the media is imploding in many ways, to make it imploding, this might not matter so much. So much of what I'm saying you could see on alternative medias, Larry. Like, I mean, there's Fox, there's the New York Post, there's, Elon free Twitter, and we can have this debate. So, all is not lost, but damn, you would think the New York Times on the front page would say, what the hell did Mamdani just do?
1: But of course they don't. Mark Simone, communism goes with anti-Semitism and, in general, just, bigotry and hatred. There's a whole history here of putting Jews in prison, Jewish dissidents in prison in the old Soviet Union. But also, it's Charlie's right about Mao and Chinese communism, same thing. It's true with Hitler, obviously. I mean, that's a part of this that needs to be

0: hit again and again. Now, Trump didn't, he's talked about hatred and bigotry, but there's a long history here of I'll just say communism is the cousin of anti-Semitism, or anti-Semitism is the near cousin of communism. And there's no question that anti-Semitism is one of the most animating parts of this Mandamiism, if not the most animating part of Mandamiism.
1: Yeah, it's one of the reasons that these Mamdani types get elected. They always say it's affordability. It's anti-Semitism. It's anti-Trump. That's why they're getting elected. Socialism, the anti-Semitism is an ugly, ugly part of socialism. And the problem with the Democrats today is they don't follow the science. We've run this socialism experiment thousands of times, 10,000 times. Mm. It fails every time. That's the science. Simply follow it. It doesn't work. But you've got generations now raised in indoctrination centers that used to be universities by crazy left-wing professors. And I don't know how you undo that. It's going to take generations to undo all of this. It's a mess.
0: We were not endowed by our big government socialist. We're not endowed by that. We're endowed by our creator. The government's supposed to work for us. We're not supposed to work for it. Mandamiism is a throwback to the government running everything. That kind of state socialism is doomed to failure. I mean, right now, here's the best part, one of the best parts. Latin America, South America, half a dozen countries now, through free elections, believe it or not, have actually tossed off their socialism. They've thrown Chinese communism out. They've thrown the Russians out. And they're moving back into the American sphere of influence, Charlie. I think that's very important. I mean, Argentina and Chile, Bolivia, Ecuador, a whole bunch of these things in our own hemisphere. So Trump's having some positive impact, it seems to me. The tide is turning. It may be turning the wrong way here, but it's turning the right way in this hemisphere.
2: Yeah, I agree with that, Larry. And because it was tried there and obviously utterly failed,
0: right,
2: to misery, or else, you know, Venezuela. I mean, to look at it, Venezuela is like there was 100 people that ate very well, and everybody else was starving. I mean, it's so obvious. I know the only way they can do what they're doing is by literally putting guns to people's heads. I mean, do you really want that? The one sort of thing that brings me back into the center, not the center, but sort of gives me hope, Larry, is, you know, I go out to dinner a lot on the Upper East Side of Manhattan with nominally liberal people. They're not as liberal anymore for a lot of reasons because of Mandami. But they all tell me how they have turned wickedly capitalist. And I this is not a survey. I don't have a margin of error on this thing, Larry. But I'm astounded by the free thinking of young people that are rebelling against the groupthink that is being shoved down their throats. I mean, at the university level and wherever, even in the media. So there is a backlash here. I don't know how formative it is. I don't know how strong it is. But there is, I see this, and I see it a lot. And I think, you know, for people like us, our job is just to keep stating our views, breaking our news stories, exposing the sham that collectivism is, and it will get, and you got to hope that it gets through, and I think it probably will.
0: I mean, Mark Simone, that's one of the best parts of this. It's maybe Wall Street, I know who Charlie's talking about. Maybe the big money guys will finally, you know, speak up. The way Ken Griffin spoke is speaking up, and a few others. The chap who, what's it, Mark Rowan, who runs Apollo, he's spoken up against
2: Bill
0: all
2: Ackman.
0: This stuff.
2: Bill Ackman as well.
0: Bill Ackman is another one. You're absolutely right. I mean, maybe, Mark, that's they've seen enough, okay, in less than a year. They've seen enough. Because if you don't speak out against all of this, then you're going to let it fester. And if it festers, it's going to grow. I mean, at the moment, that seems to be happening. But maybe people have to just speak out.
1: Yeah, but, you know, to these younger voters, these Mamdani voters, those guys are the enemy. It may even inspire them that they've gotten those guys riled up. I mean, I think George Will said years ago that we got to run this socialism experiment every 20 years so people can be reminded of how much it fails. It's always going to fail. It's also, it's an anti-immigrant thing. You know, most of these immigrants risk their lives to get here, to get away from socialism. So to try to impose it on them again is insane. It's just got, you know, the Democratic Party has drifted way to the left before, and hopefully after a while, a Bill Clinton emerges, somebody to lead him back to the center. We still got a couple of years till the election. Hopefully a Bill Clinton emerges and brings him back to the center.
2: All right, I kind of hope he doesn't. I think the contrast between a J.D. Vance and or a Marco Rubio and Zohran Mamdani and AOC, who is obviously not that, if I said she's not that smart, I'd be putting a couple of IQ points, giving her a couple of IQ points. I think that type of dichotomy may be the Republicans are going to get flacked in the midterms, probably. Mm. You know, I think so, but I don't know. What do I know? But it seems that way. That doesn't mean in 2 years they're going to get shellacked again when people sort of digest what the left gives them. And by the way, shout out to Dan Loeb, who's also a patriot.
0: Yes, that's right. Yes, yes. No, you're quite right. You're quite right. It's really, you know, it's really the Democratic political class that is the guiltiest of all here. Hakeem Jeffries, even Chuck Schumer, who Trump calls a Palestinian. I mean, the highest ranking Jewish politician in the country, in some sense, as the Senate Minority Leader, they're not speaking out. They're not fighting it. They're somehow trying to acculturate them into the Democratic Party, which is just nuts.
2: And they let this happen. And I gave a shout out to Andrew Cuomo, not because I liked what he did. I just found him the better of two evils. Yeah. But think of what Andrew Cuomo, what all these establishment Democrats allowed to fester right under their nose. They allowed it into state politics, New York politics, national politics, where the lunatics now are running the insane asylum. Hmm. I mean, they are to blame. They didn't say enough. They didn't write an op-ed in the Wall Street Journal that said, my party is going off the rails, when it was going off the rails 10 years ago.
1: Mm. Yeah, but Andrew Cuomo is a wolf in sheep's clothing. He was to the left of all of these people. He gave us no bail, no jail. He closed the prisons. He let everybody out of prison. He changed the parole board to release everybody. He closed Indian Point. It was a disaster.
2: He's not as left as Monday, but I get what you're saying.
0: Let me take a quick break, fellas. Let me take a quick break. We'll come back and we can talk about the who's going to run the Mamdani for President campaign. Maybe that's where this is going. Charlie Gasparino, Fox Business, New York Post, Mark Simons, Hall of Fame radio host at 710 WOR. 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I'm Kudlow. We'll be right back.
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5: Hollywood has announced a new action thriller called Panic Button. The issue? It's starring Alec Baldwin, and TikTok is divided about how they feel about him.
6: I'm sorry, but he is the word pompous personified. What is the male version of a Karen?
5: His popularity waned after the Rush shooting and killing of Helena Hutchins, despite the charges being dropped. But TikTok also discovered some of Baldwin's other past indiscretions, like an abusive voicemail he left for his daughter, Ireland. Musician Jack White from the White Stripes is getting divorced. His wife, Olivia Jean, filed, citing inappropriate marital conduct, sending fans to Google what that means. The legal term is a catch-all for actions that breach trust and make staying together unsafe, which can be anything from controlling the money to substance abuse. Cooper Lawrence, Entertainment News, Worldwide News Network, New York.
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0: And we are talking to two of the best, Charlie Gasparino, Fox Business senior correspondent, New York Post columnist. Charlie's latest is Go Woke, Go Broke. I think he's got a new one cooking. And my pal Mark Simone, Hall of Fame radio host at 710 WOR, weekdays 10 a.m. to 12 noon. But you know, Charlie, with it all, we are a very prosperous country. Freedom and free enterprise does work. The rule of law and private property, rewarding hard work, not penalizing success, but rewarding success. I mean, we've got a red-hot stock market. That amounts to something. You were writing about the SpaceX IPO and how many it created. Hundreds and hundreds of millionaires, I mean thousands of billionaires actually, and as you say, they're going to go out and build houses and create jobs and probably start their own business. I mean, even with this rear guard action, we're in pretty good shape.
2: We're in great shape. And you know, it's like, is the glass three quarters empty or three quarters filled? I say three quarters instead of a half because I think it's three quarters filled. There's some problems, but we can deal with that. And they're scary problems. Don't get me wrong. This is a little bit existential, what's going on here with the rise of the far left. That reminds me, when David Zaslav selling Warner Brothers to the Ellisons, who paid $80 billion for this massive studio and everything, all the left is going nuts over this. Here's what they forget, besides the fact that in the long run it's going to save jobs, because Warner Brothers was problematic staying on its own. We needed this merger for jobs in Hollywood and jobs of the people who work there. It's not just actors who work in Hollywood, right? It's all the support staff. David gave stock to people like secretaries and line producers and people like that in Warner Brothers when it was trading at, you know, $7, $6, $5 a share. He sold the company for $30 a share. These people became, some of them became millionaires.
0: That's the beauty. That's the beauty of the system. I know. That's what my, this, socialists don't, they don't have profit sharing and stock sharing. Anyway, we're out of time. You guys are great. July 4th, thanks to both of you, Charlie Gasparino and Mark Simone. I'm Kudlow. We're going to do some economics on the other side of the break.

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4: Starting at Rushmore, I'm Paul Stevens, Fox News. President Trump delivering remarks from Mount Rushmore in Keystone, South Dakota, Friday, celebrating the nation on the eve of birthday number 250.
5: This was an incredible, electric show from the president's speech, which really touched on themes of pride in this country, what it stands for, what it represents to the rest of the world, to future generations of Americans, followed up by this incredible pyrotechnics show with the lights timed to the fireworks. You had music playing that also included excerpts of speeches from past presidents. I heard Reagan, I heard JFK. I mean, this was a tour through history of what makes America great. And in person, watching it all playing out before us, I mean, I see a lot of incredible sights in this job. And this was right up there with the best.
4: And that's Fox's Jackie Heinrich at Mount Rushmore, New York City, celebrating the only way the Big Apple can. They held 8 different ball drops in Times Square, 3 each for the 3 time zones in the U.S. and 1 for each of the at-large American territories. Once-in-a-generation celebration revving up all around the U.S., as we've been telling
6: today,
4: you.
6: Today, we commemorate 250 years since the adoption of the Declaration of Independence in 1776. 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
6: Tampa Bay's Fox 13 capturing folks and local leaders in St. Petersburg, Florida, celebrating outside of City Hall this week. In a statement, Secretary of State Marco Rubio says that declaration and that pledge were the beginning of the most significant political event in the history of the world, the American Revolution. Kristen Goodwin, Fox News.
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4: 3 people shot at a mall in Dearborn, Michigan. 2 were killed.
20: Dearborn Police Chief Issa Shaheen says one person who died passed at a hospital. The other person died at the Fairlane Mall.
21: It appears this was not a random act of violence. It was between 2 parties that knew each other here at the mall, and a fight began that escalated in gunfire. It appears that both parties had firearms. We have a number of the people involved at the station, and we're interviewing them to better understand what led to this escalation.
20: He says he did not have a specific motive, and no one was immediately arrested, but he insisted Dearborn is a safe city and that while the mall was temporarily closed, that people should feel safe to return when it reopens. Jessica Rosenthal, Fox News.
4: The birthplace of the U.S., Philadelphia, today hosting a World Cup showdown on Independence Day. Our Brian Yenis at the stadium in Philly.
12: The World Cup's round of 16 begins today. It's France versus Paraguay here in Philadelphia on July 4th. What more could you ask for? It starts at 5 p.m. It is a real David versus Goliath battle, though. France is favored to win the cup. But you know what? Anything can happen. Last night, Cape Verde almost defeating the defending champs Lionel Messi and Argentina, what's being called the best match of the tournament and featuring perhaps the best goal of the tournament. Cape Verde's Sidney Cabral unleashing an unbelievable curling goal to tie Argentina 2-2 in extra time before losing 3-2. Cape Verde is the smallest nation, though, to ever reach the knockout stage.
4: And by the way, this year's World Cup shattering TV viewership and attendance records for the first time more than 5 million fans have attended World Cup matches. Iran beginning a days-long funeral early today for the late Supreme Leader, the Ayatollah Ali Khamenei, months after an airstrike killed him at the start of the war. He was 86. Authorities unveiling a casket containing Khamenei's body in a glass case at the Grand Masala earlier today in Tehran, the Iranian capital. I'm Paul Stevens. This is Fox News.
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0: This hour of the Larry Kudlow Show is sponsored by American Sovereign Bullion. From Wall Street to the White House, this is the Larry Kudlow Show.
1: And as we talked about in the first segment with Charlie Gasparino and Mark Simone, we're doing pretty darn well. No matter what Mondami and the socialists and the anti-Semites are talking about with their hatred of democracy and our founding first principles, we're doing pretty darn well right now, just as we have over the last 250 years. So let's talk some more about that. John Carney's here, Breitbart News editor for economics and finance and co-author of the daily Breitbart Business Digest. It's a must-read. E.J. Antoni, economist and senior fellow at Unleash Prosperity and the top economist at the Heritage Foundation. Welcome to both of you. John Carney, I loved your article on the 4th. We talked about we hold these truths to be self-evident. But migration, land settlement, trade, and taxation, they're as old as the hills. And those are some of the core complaints. I love that. And I also really love the Herman Melville in Moby Dick. You know, I read Moby Dick, God, I don't know how long ago. But this august dignity I treat of is not the dignity of kings and robes, but that abounding dignity with which has no robed investiture. Thou shalt see it shining in the arm that wields a pick or drives a spike, that democratic dignity which on all hands radiates without end from God himself. And then your other point, throw out the cops that ain't our people. All work together for our own thing. Tom Joad says in John Steinbeck's The Grapes of Wrath. So you pick those things out. I could never have picked them out. I would never have remembered to go back and pick them out. But you make a good point. Not only that, the quartering of foreign troops on our land, all that is awful stuff. But, you know, I wouldn't say we've solved all these problems, but we've gone a long way towards solving these problems. We are a more perfect union and a more perfect economy, John Carney.
2: Yeah, one of the things that struck me as I was reflecting, very few people read the entire Declaration of Independence. Everybody just concentrates on the very beginning, which is great and super inspirational. But seeing that the problems of the founding fathers are actually similar to the things we still work on today was really great. And I wanted to make the point with Melville and John Steinbeck that this wasn't just, you know, a temporary inspiration, this idea that there was dignity in the working man, but also that part of being independent meant, very particularly, throw out the cops that ain't our people. This theme that Americans have, you know, equal dignity with the rest of the world, that we're not here to serve their interests, but to, and then we're established the government to serve our own, that runs through American literature from 1776 with the Declaration of Independence to Moby Dick to John Steinbeck and then to the great Larry Kudlow today.
1: So I thought that Moby Dick was a story about crazy Captain Ahab chasing the great white whale. Little did I know it had all these sub-themes in it. Very good, I must say, very good. E.J. Antoni, one of the sub-themes I keep talking about, leading all of last week in various forums, a TV show, and we were in Washington and whatnot, freedom and free enterprise. I don't care what these socialist communists are saying. Freedom and free enterprise, rewarding work, private property, the rule of law. I mean, these principles have served us very well and continue to serve us very well, EJ.
3: Larry, you're absolutely right. Look, there's a reason why America, since its founding, not only caught up with its European big brothers, I guess you could say, but surpassed them in every possible measure in terms of prosperity, whether you're looking at things like inflation-adjusted incomes or per capita GDP. I mean, you name it. The United States has blown everybody else out of the water. And why is that? Because people who knew how to create growth, who knew how to create wealth, were free, to do so. I don't think it's any coincidence that the United States and Wealth of Nations happened at the exact same time. And I think the Founding Fathers, whether or not they were drawing directly upon Adam Smith or not, they agreed in every on him with everything. They agreed with him on everything in principle, and they implemented, again, whether they knew it or not, they implemented into the Declaration and into later the Constitution all of those principles that allowed people to be free and allowed free enterprise to flourish like nowhere else in the world before or since.
1: Well, that's why I love to quote, I mean, China, our greatest competitor, adversary, enemy right now. If you take a look, I mean, there's state-run socialism, okay. You take a look at the numbers, GDP per capita, per person, United States, slightly over $90,000 per person. In China, EJ, it's slightly under $14,000. Now, what does that tell you?
3: Oh goodness, Larry! It tells us that the average American is so much better off than the average person in China. And by the way, just something to illustrate that right now, because people hear about how the Chinese economy is growing so fast. If they were growing so fast, why are they canceling so many oil shipments right now? In other words, they have all these contracts to import oil from around the world. They have been canceling those left and right and reducing their imports specifically because their economy has slowed so much. Part of the reason why oil prices are down right now is because demand from China is down. And as you know, lower demand puts downward pressure on prices.
1: Yeah, that's a great point. John Carney, again, the prosperity generated by freedom and free enterprise is the greatest in all of literature, the greatest of all principles. The Mondami socialists never seem to want to talk about that. That's an important point here. And, of course, we don't teach it in the schools, which is most unfortunate. And, of course, some of our most elite universities don't want to teach it either. But the fact remains that down through the ages, so 250 years later, we have moved to solving, all right, we're still working on it, I grant you that, but immigration and trade and taxation, I mean, if nothing else, Trump's closing of the border has had such a profound effect on our economy. Right there is an important point. And immigration was a big subject back during the revolutionary times.
2: Absolutely. And one of the things that the rebelling colonists of the Founding Fathers really wanted was to be able to control taxation and immigration in the United States. They thought that, you know, that we should be in charge of these policies and not a far-off king. And look, it worked out. One of the articles I have on Breitbart right now, I point out that if you go to 1820, and the reason why I used 1820 was that was the best data I could get, GDP in the United States has grown on an average of 3.35%.
1: Right.
2: No European country has grown above 3%. Norway is the best, by the way. They grew at 2.98% over the last 106 years. So we are, and a lot of the other countries, France, Spain, Italy, the UK, are all growing less than 2% per year. Our independence set us up for massive prosperity. And I think we should all remember that. Mondami gives a speech that says Americans aren't really Americans, that we were completely dependent on immigrants to redeem us from our old sins. I don't think that's right. I think on the 4th of July, we should be thinking about one of the very first things that makes us Americans is our independence, our decision to be a self-governing republic rather than be subject to the rules from foreign masters.
1: EJ, on these points, private property, okay, was private property was subject. Jefferson was persuaded to take out property and to put in happiness, but private property is an essential part of our free enterprise system.
3: Absolutely, Larry. In large part because your property rights are in a lot of ways guarantors, I think, of your other rights as a human being, as an American. And I think that's really easy to see if you look at something like the Second Amendment. Your right to the property of firearms can be used to protect yourself in a whole host of different ways. But just if we want to just think of it just in pure economic terms here, you know, the fact that you get to keep the fruits of your labor, the fact that you get to, again, the fact that you get to determine how your labor is going to be used. This was such an incredible thing that really set America apart and continues to set America apart from a lot of different places around the world. And it gave people such a powerful incentive to work hard, to be productive, to invent, to innovate, to be an entrepreneur. These are things that, again, have completely set America apart from the rest of the world, and I think are responsible for the growth rates that you and John were just talking about, and specifically the growth rate disparities that you and John were just talking about between the United States and between the rest of the world, where people just don't have the same incentive. Why would you work hard? Why would you innovate? Why would you start your own business? Why would you do all of these things if you don't get to keep the fruits of your labor, if you don't get to determine how your labor is going to be used, to what end it's going to be directed? Putting all of that power back into people's hands, not at the collective level, but at the individual level, has been one of the true miracles of mankind, and I think really sets America apart, again, not just between her and the rest of the world today, but the rest of human history.
1: So, John, what about the rule of law? You know, outside of Britain, all right, Britain has jury system, rule of law, Magna Carta, et cetera, et cetera. But the rest of Europe does not have the rule of law that we have here. Of course, the dictatorship, China never did, and of course, Soviet Union had the state was the law. But in most of these European countries, I'm thinking especially of France, for example, the state can intervene in any number of ways. They do not have the jury system that we have here, and they don't have the private property rights. Rule of law is crucial to economic growth.
2: Yeah, absolutely. It was crucial to economic growth, and I think the founding fathers understood this. One of the things you pointed out was that at the very center of the Declaration of Independence, so there's 27 objections, number 14 is an objection to the quartering of
1: yes.
2: soldiers among us. That is actually an objection to a violation of property rights. What was the problem with the quartering of soldiers? It wasn't just the presence of soldiers, you know, in the colonies. It was actually the fact that they were being put up in private houses, in private businesses. Inns were turned into barracks. And so one of the things the founders really didn't like, and it was completely lawless. You had no appeals. No one you could say, wait a minute, why are the redcoats in my inn? The founding fathers wanted to make sure that couldn't happen to Americans in the future. And so they wrote it down, which was a genius thing, because we can all now appeal to things like the right to not having property taken without just compensation, the right not to be prosecuted without to not even be charged without a grand jury wanting to charge us. It's very important.
1: All right, let's take a quick break. When we come back, I want to talk about the current economy and whether we can get back to a 3% plus growth rate for the next, I won't say 200, how about the next 5 years? How about the next 10 years? John Carney, Breitbart Business Digest, E.J. 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I'm Kudlow. We'll be right back.
0: This is the Larry Kudlow Show.
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4: This is the Red Apple Entertainment Report on Red Apple Audio Networks. I sat down with Colin Farrell to talk about season two of his Apple Plus TV show, Sugar. It's about a detective who turns out to be an alien searching for his missing sister on Earth. Farrell says what he loves most about playing Sugar is his positivity.
5: He loves human beings. He loves the tactility of human beings. He loves how flawed human beings are. That's kind of one of the things that fascinates him, how broken we are and how through those fractures and those breaks, we're still capable of decency. Sugar is somebody who's taken his own personal loss and grief and pain over the disappearance of his sister. He's transmuted into something that is of benefit to society.
4: But Farrell's not just an actor on the show, he's also the executive producer. What does that guy think?
5: I mean, I would love to get four or five seasons out of this.
4: Sugar Season 2 is on Apple TV+. Cooper Lawrence, Entertainment News, Worldwide News Network, New York.
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6: I cry for cops today. NYPD was the greatest police department in the world. 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
1: So we've grown at close to 3.5% for our long history, but not in recent years. Actually, if you go back to the year 2000, for some reason we've slumped to something just over 2% real growth, and we'll see if we can get back to the 3%. has a very salutary effect on any number of areas, not least of which is the federal budget and the federal deficit. Anyway, we're talking to John Carney, co-author of the daily Breitbart Business Digest, which is a must-read, and my pal E.J. Antoni, economist and senior fellow at Unleash Prosperity and the chief economist at the Heritage Foundation. So, E.J., why do you think we slowed since the year 2000? And, you know, what is our chances with Mr. Trump and his economic policies that we can get back over 3% growth?
3: Larry, look, I think in terms of the reason for the slowdown, the Federal Reserve has played a really big part in that. You know, the Federal Reserve did not used to be a kind of institutional bailout machine for Wall Street. But ever since the dot-com bubble, where they put interest rates artificially low in response to that, again, to try to effectively bail out Wall Street, I think that has really contributed to the slowdown overall in the economy. And then you look at that's happening on the monetary side. You look at what's happened on the fiscal side. After the 90s, when Congress was getting its fiscal house in order, when you had written back then about how we were actually turning deficits into surpluses and we were really heading on the right track, we were actually going to start paying down the national debt in a significant way, if you can believe it. And then what happened? Well, then the big spenders got back in charge, and the whole fiscal trajectory moved in exactly the opposite direction. And as more and more of our wealth has to get transferred every year to simply financing the debt, you know, that's money that could have been, instead of borrowed by the government, it could have been borrowed by private enterprise and put to productive uses and increased, increased the supply side of the economy, which would have increased growth. And so, again, as you redirect more and more capital from the private sector to the government just to do things like finance the deficit and debt, I think you're going to continue to have those slow growth rates. So it's a question of, can President Trump get the spending under control while at the same time lifting the regulatory and the tax burdens that have also contributed to slower economic growth? Those are the two things, I think, that would really, really help get us back to those faster growth rates, really kick the economy into overdrive.
1: Well, those are good reasons. Those are important reasons. John Carney, are we correcting those reasons?
2: I think we're making a lot of progress. I do think something that EJ alluded to is really important. When the Fed says it thinks you can only grow at, you know, it got all the way down to 1.8% at one point, their long-term estimate of growth. It's now 2.1, I think. That creates a problem, because when you start to get above 2%, people know that the Fed thinks that's too high, and they start to worry that you're going to raise interest rates on them. So we need to take the speed limits off.
1: That's a good point. We'll bet on Kevin Warsh, and we'll bet on lower tax rates. Thank you, gentlemen. John Carney, E.J. Antoni, terrific stuff. Happy 4th of July, folks. We're going to come back on the other side with Robert O'Brien, talk about foreign policy on the 4th of July. I'm Kudlow. Please stick around.
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1: So we've had a glorious history fighting for our freedom around the world, most particularly World War One and World War Two, which is, of course, what President Trump mentioned last night in his speech in South Dakota. Now the question is this vexing Iran war, where the president has done what nobody else wanted to do, his predecessors. He's gone after Iran. He's crippled Iran. He's probably decimated Iran. But the peace talks are going very slowly, and we're going to get an update from my good friend, Ambassador Robert O'Brien, former National Security Advisor, and he's now chairman of the American Global Strategies. So, Robert, happy 4th of July, point number one. Happy America. Happy, glorious America. But I want to read you something. Ex-Trump advisor Kellogg, that's General Keith Kellogg, retired, says the president should brace Americans for round two with Iran. Buckle up. President Trump shouldn't waste time chasing a final Iran deal. Instead, prepare Americans for resuming military operations by targeting Tehran's economic lifeline. And he's talking about the Karg Island energy hub, which would be a mortal blow, which we have avoided so far. I just wondered what you think of Keith Kellogg. He's a friend of both of ours. He's a smart guy. Is he being realistic here?
4: Well, Larry, first of all, happy 4th of July. I think of 50 years ago today, I was 10 years old marching in a small-town parade dressed as a Continental soldier. And now I'm 50 years later, I'm going to another small-town parade in Utah with my family, and we're going to have a great 4th of July and celebrate the soldiers, sailors, airmen, and Marines who are keeping us safe and on the front lines of freedom. So keep them in your prayers on the 4th of July and their families. And that gets you to your question about Keith Kellogg. Now, Keith Kellogg is a great general, as you know. He was in the Panama operation, played a key role in that for George W. Bush. And he's a very loyal supporter of President Trump's. I don't know if President Trump has a more loyal former general than Keith Kellogg. Keith loves the president, and he loves America. And he's 100% right. We're probably going to have to go round two. You and I have been talking about this for several weeks. The oil production facilities, the export facilities, the rail depots, the export terminal at Karg Island, they're all on the target list. ATO, the air targeting order that will come down. But the thing that people have to understand about President Trump, and you know this and I know this, most people don't understand it. It's very counterintuitive, even though he can be a very tough guy. He's a peacemaker, and he wants

0: And if that happens, then we can have peace. And if it doesn't happen, then we're going to have to go back, as General Kelly suggests, we're going to have to go back to war. And we'll hit them harder than they've ever been hit before.
1: It seems like the first, it may be too soon, but it seems like the first week or two of this 60-day period in the memo of understanding that's supposed to hash out the denuclearization and reopening of the strait and so forth, it just seems like it's pretty much gone nowhere. You've got all the Iranians keep making statements how they're going to run the Strait of Hormuz, they're going to charge tolls, exactly something that is prohibited expressly in the MOU. And also, you know, occasionally you hear somebody from the IRGC, or I don't know who they are, Robert, but they talk about, you know, they need nuclear weapons to defend themselves. I mean, I don't understand. They've been firing missiles over the strait, even hitting, going after one of our bases in Bahrain. It just seems like they're back to their old tricks. How about if I leave it like that? That's the, you know, they're not surrendering. They're not playing ball with the spirit of this MOU. So I don't understand where we're going. And, you know, that's why, when Keith said what he said, it was an interview in the New York Post, it kind of resonated with me. People are going to lose their patience with this whole story.
0: No, you're absolutely right. You know, the old saying about the Iranians is they've never won a war, but they've never lost a negotiation. And so they're going back to their old playbook of talking tough and negotiating in the press and you know, using asymmetric warfare like these drones and missiles. And they think that that President Trump is like the President Obama or President Biden. He'll cave in. It'll just be too difficult. And he won't finish the job. What they really don't understand that they've got a whole different person here. And when President Trump gives a red line, and the red line here is them giving up all their nuclear materials and keeping the strait open, if they don't do that, the red line will be enforced. Now, President Trump is showing great patience with them. And I think the reason he's showing such patience is because these are new guys. The Iranians, it's the same old ideology. But they're basically new leaders because we wiped out their entire regime, and I think he's given them a little bit of a chance to get those sea legs and to understand how negotiations with him work. But look, I'm convinced, Larry, that if they renege on their promises, that the punishment will be devastating.
1: The Wall Street. Sorry. But I just was going to say the Wall Street Journal. Reporting Wednesday that President Trump spoke to War Secretary Pete Hegseth and General Dan Kane, the chairman of the Joint Chiefs, about launching additional strikes against Iran. But he decided negotiations are still the best way to ensure that Iran dismantles its nuclear weapons. But if he's consulting with them, he's getting the options. It just kind of sounds, in a sense, like the run-up to the beginning of this story back in February. And again, Iran seems to be misbehaving, you know, every other day on one thing or another.
0: No, the Iranians are incorrigible. They're very difficult. The regime is very bad. They're still slaughtering their own civilians and executing people and treating women like third-class citizens. And I mean, these are not good folks. And as I said before, the president is showing remarkable patience. But one thing the Iranians should be concerned about is Pete Hegseth has put the War Department back on a war footing that we haven't seen in many years. And Dan Kane, the chairman of the Joint Chiefs of Staff, not a lot of people know him. We knew him from the first term. I stayed in touch with him. He's a great general. He's a war fighter. He doesn't mess around. And so the president is getting very good advice on how to deal with the Iranians. Should he need to you know, enforce the red line and bring them back to the, you know, explain to the Iranians using military force, kinetic force.

0: why they have to comply. And look, I think we have the means to do it. We've got the will to do it, and the president certainly will enforce this agreement one way or the other.
1: How difficult is it to hit Karg Island and or take Karg Island over?
0: Hitting Karg Island and dismantling it is relatively simple from a military operations standpoint. And we just send a B-52 full of gravity bombs, and Karg Island's over in 5 minutes. So, and it's over for a 10-year period. It takes 10 years to rebuild it. The tougher thing to do from a military perspective, and this is why I think the president's still negotiating, is to obtain the nuclear materials that the HEU and enriched uranium products that the Iranians have, the advanced centrifuges, because exfiltrate that material, you have to put boots on the ground, and that's always the tough. We can do it. Don't get me wrong, but it's always tougher when you put men and women on the ground in enemy territory, and the odds are a little more even than they are with the air power. So, taking out the Iranian economic engine could be done in literally in several days. Like two or three days, we could eliminate their oil industry easily. But going in and getting nuclear material out is a little tougher. And so that's why the president's negotiating, trying to get them to cooperate, to give up what they said they'll give up.
1: I mean, there was a point when the president, I don't know, a week ago or so, said that the Iranians would permit inspectors to come in, UN inspectors, but also American inspectors, at the appropriate time, quote unquote. That's how he put it, more or less. But we haven't really heard anything from them since that. We never really heard it from them. We heard it from the president, who might have heard it from our negotiators. But what are the odds? What are the chances that this whole MOU thing falls apart?
0: I think the chances are high that it'll fall apart. But again, when it falls apart, the president has demonstrated so much patience and so much generosity with the Iranian people. And number one, I think the Iranian people will understand that it's the regime that caused the resumption of hostilities. And the whole world will see that America sought peace and sought the negotiating path. And so when we do have to enforce the MOU using kinetic means, bombs and missiles and the like, aerial bombardment, naval bombardment, the whole world will see that it was the last choice, and it was the last resort to protect America from their nuclear weapons program.
1: Are the Gulf states, do you think, are they the ones holding us back from any additional bombing?
0: No, I think the Gulf states are nervous because they've got to live with this Iranian monster across the very narrow straits. They've got them as a neighbor. It's like having a terrible neighbor that's up to no good, like having a crack house next door to your house. They have to live with them. So if we would eliminate the Iranian regime, I think the Gulf states would be very happy. But again, that could come at the cost of a lot of American blood and treasure. And as an American first president, our interest is having them not get nuclear weapons and having them not get intercontinental ballistic missiles. And that's the president's stated goal here. And so I think the Gulf states have to be somewhat careful because they've got these Iranians as neighbors. And when we pack up and go, and we get what we want, they've still got to live in the same neighborhood. So I think they're being, cautious, but there's no love lost between the Sunni Arab monarchies in the Gulf and the theocrats and the jihadis and extremists in Tehran.
1: And do you think that Israel would move back into their decapitation mode that, they worked with us, I guess the CIA and the Mossad, but it was very effective at the beginning of this thing. Maybe, is that coming? I mean, if some of these Iranian leaders refuse to play ball, maybe it's time to go back to the decapitation strategy?
0: Well, you read my mind because if President Trump resumes kinetic activity against Iran, you can bet your bottom dollar that Bibi Netanyahu is going to join them. And you know, with the Israeli special agents, as we've seen with Hezbollah and Hamas, and having taken out those terrorist leaders, so Israeli assistance in the decapitation of Iran, they specialize in taking out terrorist leaders. And my guess is the Mossad knows where every one of these Iranian leaders lives and works and travels to. They've got a pattern of life on all of them. And if we resume kinetic activity, I do not expect the current leaders of the regime to last very long.
1: And am I right that in the news that Bibi Netanyahu is coming over here to meet with Trump?
0: So I don't think that's been confirmed. Maybe it has today, but I wouldn't be surprised if Bibi came over for a meeting with Trump. The news likes to report that there's a friction between Trump and Netanyahu. Look, these guys are both, you know, two of the greatest statesmen of the 21st century, and then they're both tough guys. They're both big personalities. So there might be some friction, but I've seen the president and the prime minister together many times. They get along swimmingly, as far as I can tell. And I talk to them separately, and they truly enjoy each other's company and respect each other, especially Bibi Netanyahu. I've never been with Prime Minister Netanyahu when he has to thank the American people and President Trump for the work that we've done for Israel. So I think it'll be a good meeting between allies.
1: Well, the reason I raise it is I would regard that as a leading indicator of additional so-called kinetic operations. I would regard that. I mean, that's what we saw, again, in February before the bombing started again, and it wouldn't surprise me. So, and you're right, they get along. Look, I sat through some of the long, I've known Bibi Netanyahu forever, many decades. Advised him on the economy many years ago when he first ran for high office in Israel. He's a tough guy. He's going to look out for Israel. Iran is trying to drive a wedge between us regarding Lebanon and Hezbollah. I don't think it's going to work. There's not going to be any serious wedges.
0: No, and you're right about the meeting being a leading indicator of a resumption of hostilities potentially, because that would be one of the final steps that would be taken, is that the leaders would get together and make sure they're on the same page, you know, and plan out what each side is going to do and what part of the campaign they'll execute. Unlike many other allies, unfortunately, NATO allies who lack capability, Israel is an incredibly capable ally, as we've seen, and they'll bring a lot to the table if they have to resume the operation.
1: Well, I want you to get back to your parade. Where is this parade? And are you marching as a revolutionary cavalryman again?
0: No, I'm going as an observer, as an old man, watching my kids and grandkids watch the parade. And all we do is the firemen and the policemen, but we're on in Utah. We're a very rural town in Utah where the parade will consist of the sheriff's cars and a couple of cowboys riding their horses and the local fire brigade. So it'll be a very informal small town parade with probably the Boy Scouts marching as well. But it's truly Americana.
1: All right, terrific stuff. Nobody better, Robert O'Brien, nobody better, former National Security Advisor, Chairman of American Global Strategies. Thank you. Have a great, happy 4th of July, Robert. You take care.
0: God bless you and Judy.
1: And you and Lo Marie, take care of yourselves. Folks, we'll take a short break, and then I'll be back to wrap it up.
2: Larry Kudlow. 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
3: A new study published in JAMA Cardiology found that patients with atrial fibrillation can use smartphones to monitor their heart rhythm from home before treatment. Researchers at Karolinska Institute found the approach reduced last-minute procedure cancellations by nearly 95%, helping patients avoid unnecessary visits while saving valuable healthcare resources. If you have an irregular heartbeat, ask your healthcare provider about home monitoring options. 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I'm Yana Jarillis for the Worldwide News Network.
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1: So I don't know enough about foreign policy. I certainly don't know what Robert O'Brien knows, former National Security Advisor. But I took Keith Kellogg's interview in the New York Post very, very seriously, his advocacy that the president should brace Americans for round two with Iran. And it just seems like all the news coming out ever since that MOU was signed has been negative. Iran's not playing ball. And they keep hitting ships or trying to hit ships in the Strait of Hormuz. They hit Bahrain. Or I guess they were going for our military base there. Most of these things, if not all, I think one hit a ship. But most of them were deterred by our air defenses. But still, what are they doing? They're not supposed to be doing anything of this. And they're not talking about getting rid of their nuclear weapons. They're talking about how they need to maintain their nuclearization. It's exactly what we don't want, And it's exactly what the memorandum of understanding and the diplomacy is trying to avoid, and they refuse to play ball. So if need be, we'll have to hit them again. That's what America does. We have to keep freedom and free enterprise alive in the Middle East and around the world.
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10: A milestone American birthday. I'm Angelo Bavaro, Fox News. Ahead of today's 4th of July festivities in D.C., President Trump ushered in the nation's 250th birthday from Mount Rushmore in South Dakota Friday night.
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10: And New York City is celebrating by holding 8 ball drops in Times Square, the first one at midnight local time. 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The federal government launching a new investment program.
12: The Trump administration's new Trump accounts officially launched today, allowing parents and guardians to open tax-advantaged investment accounts for children under 18. U.S. citizen children born between January 1, 2025 and the end of 2028 are eligible for a one-time $1,000 contribution from the Treasury Department once an account is established. Families, employers, and others can also contribute each year with the money invested in broad U.S. stock market index funds. The funds generally can't be accessed until age 18, when they can be used for approved expenses like college, buying a first home, or starting a business. Matt Murphy, Fox News.
10: The Sail 4th 250 Parade of Sail is underway in New York Harbor, but not everybody got the view they paid for. Overnight storms heavily damaged the premier access viewing area on Governor's Island, forcing organizers to cancel the sold-out section and issue refunds to ticket holders. Other viewing areas remain open as more than 30 tall ships from around the world sail past the Statue of Liberty. 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
10: Talks between the U.S. and Iran are on hold as the Iranian regime holds a funeral for their late leader, Ayatollah Ali Khamenei, who died when the conflict started in February.
7: The new supreme leader, Khamenei's son, won't be attending after Israel reportedly threatened to assassinate him. Iran, in turn, threatened to embrace nuclear weapons after downplaying civilian attacks in Bahrain at the U.N. Security Council meeting. A New York Times report claims the U.S. warned Iran this spring Israel may have been plotting to kill its foreign minister and parliament speaker, delivering the message via intermediaries amid concern it could doom ceasefire negotiations. Trump and Netanyahu moving past recent tensions in a call agreeing to meet soon in the U.S. Bibi, in a statement, lauded America as a guarantor of global freedom.
10: Fox's Jackie Heinrich. Philadelphia, the birthplace of America, hosting a World Cup showdown today on Independence Day.
14: The World Cup's round of 16 begins today. It's France versus Paraguay here in Philadelphia on July 4th. What more could you ask for? It starts at 5 p.m. It is a real David versus Goliath battle, though. France is favored to win the cup. But you know what? Anything can happen. Last night, Cape Verde almost defeating the defending champs Lionel Messi and Argentina, what's being called the best match of the tournament and featuring perhaps the best goal of the tournament. Cape Verde's Sidney Cabral unleashing an unbelievable curling goal to tie Argentina 2-2 in extra time before losing 3-2. Cape Verde is the smallest nation, though, to ever reach the knockout stage.
10: Fox's Brian Yenis. This year's World Cup is shattering TV viewership and attendance records. Pope Leo XIV spent Independence Day on Italy's island of Lampedusa, honoring migrants who died trying to reach Europe. In a 4th of July message, the Pope insisted that protecting the unborn and all human life also means welcoming and protecting immigrants. I'm Angelo Bavaro, and this is Fox News.
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1: So, again, happy July 4th to everybody. And happy July 4th to the stock market, okay? Stock market this past week, I know, is a little bit shortened, but we just keep hitting records left and right. We're just south of 53,000 on the Dow, which was up almost 1,000 points this past week. NASDAQ record, S&P 500 record, Russell 2000 small caps record. Somebody said to me it was the highest in 35 years, the best performance in 35 years for the Russell 2000. And the question is, what kind of interest rates are we going to face? And our new Fed chairman, Kevin Warsh, what's he going to do? And no more forward guidance? I don't know. Things look awfully good to me. Freedom and free enterprise. Life, liberty, and the pursuit of happiness. And profits are rising sharply. Anyway, we got two pals of mine on July 4th. Couldn't be better. Jack Baruzian, CEO of Cetera Financial Corporation. John Najarian, co-founder of Market Rebellion. And I look at John Najarian and I think immediately the VIX index, which is 16, which looks pretty low. So, gentlemen, thank you for doing this. Let me start with John Najarian and his VIX index. What is it telling us? I mean, it all looks too good. It looks too good. We keep waiting for this bone-crushing correction, but if anything, it's a melt-up, not a melt-down.
17: Yeah, well, the fact that we've got crude oil prices coming down as fast as they ever have. I mean, I've never seen them move down this fast, Larry. And I'm sure Jack will echo that as crude oil prices move, and virtually every vehicle on the road, except for the EVs, does require some form of crude oil, whether it's diesel, whether it's fuel oil in a ship, whether it's gasoline in cars and so forth. I'm driving through Indiana right now, Larry, and it's $3.07 a gallon.
1: Whoa.
17: So we have come down so fast. Now, that's not nationwide. Nationwide, I think it's $3.80 is the average. But, again, the fact that it's come down this much means that Mr. Warsh and the Fed are going to have a much easier time fighting inflation, because most of the inflation was indeed coming from energy prices. Energy prices are coming down. That's going to be good for goods delivered. It's going to be good for men and women that are driving to work, and I people that are loading on airplanes and all the rest. So, like you say, there are a number of very positive factors that are going to be driving markets, and right now they're all driving them in the right direction.
1: Boy, I love that. You know, you're right. $68.50 WTI, it came down like a stone. $3.81 nationwide, but a lot of states are lower than that. I'm seeing a lot of blues on the AAA map. So, Jack Parisian, let me ask you, how far is this market going to go before we have to worry about a correction? How far do you think?
18: Well, here, let's take a step back. You know, you were talking about a melt-up. If you think about it, the last few weeks have actually gone sideways. We've seen the market digesting a lot, especially with this big rebalancing that's been going on. And John can tell you a little bit about that, too. I mean, everybody is raising cash. They've got a big, you know, a SpaceX, admission to the index that they have got to be ready for. So we're seeing it. And guess what? The market took it very, very well. I mean, you know, we're less than 5% off the all-time high in the NASDAQ. We're 2% off the all-time high in the S&P, and we're at an all-time high in the Dow. I mean, this tells you right now, first of all, that, number one, earnings are still strong, okay? And number two, there could be a surprise upside rally the second half of the year, Larry. All right? Now, follow me with this. If you continue to see what's happening in crude, and by the way, my big Armenian friend was spot on with that. Okay, we could see crude oil go down another $10 from here, and it could be trading in the 50s. If we see that, and for argument's sake, let's take a giant leap of faith together and say that happens because of everything that we see President Trump doing. If that happens, you can see a 10% move higher in equities within 2 or 3 months. It's that important, and it's really that key to the bottom line. The other thing that I do want to add, by the way, is all of this strength that we've seen in equities has happened while we've seen Bitcoin lose 50% of its value. Usually when you see something like that happen, it's catastrophic. When you see an asset class like that everybody has been pumping up take a hit for 50%, usually it lingers in and there's some kind of an effect in other asset classes. We haven't seen that. If anything, it's been a wind in the sails for equities and for bonds.
1: And gold? Gold coming down?
18: Well, gold's coming down for a different reason, because there's less worry out there. Remember, gold was going up because you had the Middle Eastern countries buying. You had everybody that was buying gold because they were worried about inflation. Well, guess what? You have corn. You have wheat. You have crude. You have natural gas. Now, these are all at levels that we had pre-pandemic. All right? So guess what? There is no inflation. The only inflation that people were worried about was being caused by crude. Everything that people were worried about, believe it or not, was crude related. So if we see crude come off, that's going to change the entire inflation story.
1: Well, you're going to get negative prints. Next couple of months are going to have negative prints on the CPI. I agree. I've made that case. I'm waiting for it to happen. What? Tell me about the Bitcoin collapse, John Najarian. Well, and that's really something. It's gone down. I mean, Jack is right. It's gone down half. It's extraordinary. It hasn't taken the market down with it, but it's gone down half. Why is that?
17: Well, the Clarity Act is basically just fluttering on life support right now. That's, of course, the act that would, if Congress approved it and the president signed it, would basically make a lot of those digital assets available to institutions that otherwise don't quite feel the comfort level of owning those assets, those digital assets. And Bitcoin, of course, being the king of those, has suffered among the most in there. But you've also got Ethereum. This was up close to $5,000 per coin. And right now, I believe it's closer to $1,500. Hmm. So a lot of those assets that we're really counting on, the Clarity Act, that we're counting on a flight from traditional assets into the digital assets, just is not just stalled. It's really on life support. That doesn't mean I don't think that at, for instance, the mid-50s, that Bitcoin isn't a decent investment. I do think it is, but I don't think that we're going to see any moves significantly higher, for instance, back into the 70s, 80s, or 90s per coin until we get that Clarity Act passed. And if it doesn't pass this year, all the more pressure comes from people that are have been waiting for it for so long and that they get frustrated. And they say, well, I guess we can't own this in this endowment or in that corporate balance sheet. So that's been a real problem for the digital assets, as much as it was touted as a potential savior for them going forward.
1: And just before we break, Jack Bruggen, why the small cap indexes? The S&P 600 is up 22% year to date, and the Russell 2000 is up about 21% year to date. They are the biggest performers by quite a lot. What's the message there?
18: I think that they're telling you that they are the supply chain to what is happening in the S&P 500. If you think about it, all that big AI story all have little ancillary stories that go along with them. Those little ancillary stories are your Russell 2000 stocks. But the one thing that I love about the Russell is the fact that it's got the highest short interest of all of these indices. That tells me that what I said earlier could be absolutely true, not only for the major indices, but also for that Russell index. We could see that pop another 10 or 15% over the course of the next 6 months.
1: Well, because people are going to cover?
18: Because they're going to be forced to cover, Larry. You see, we got the highest short interest in the market, where you've gotten people making money. We have got earnings that are incredibly strong, and you've got unbelievers. I love that. That is the perfect recipe for a melt-up.
1: And wait, last one. So we do a little Dow theory here. Dow Transports up 27%, 26.8% year-to-date. What does that mean?
18: That usually precedes a big move higher in other indices. If you remember, back in the old days, that's the way we used to think. These days, it's a little different. I mean, you get a 33-year-old that came out of MIT, he'd look at me like I was speaking Greek to him. But to me, that tells me that there is the basis and the foundation being built for a huge move in this market.
1: Oh, my God. A huge move. We've already had a huge move, so we're going to have a huger move. Profits.
18: Huger, that's a good word. I like that.
1: Huger move.
17: Yeah, I like the huger.
1: Profits are the mother's milk of stock. There's no let up in earnings. I mean, I check in. I get Ed Yardeni's stuff, and he's still looking at forward earnings estimates are huge. I mean, profits are driving this thing. There's no let up there.
18: As long as companies are making money, as long as earnings, and if you think about it, the P.E. is relatively sane and not insane. Look, we lived through the insanity of the dot-com bubble. We remember 200 times, 300 times over earnings. We're nowhere near that, all right? Even your biggest stuff, your trillion-dollar stocks are nowhere near that. So, look, all I'm saying is that this is the next industrial revolution that we're living through, and I'm just so happy to be living through it now.
1: Well, life, liberty, in pursuit of happiness. Here we are, 250th anniversary. I just love this. Stock markets are roaring. That's got to mean something. Fellas, hang on a second. Jack Bruggen, CEO of Cetera Financial Corporation, John Najarian, co-founder of Market Rebellion. I'm Kudlow. We'll take a look at interest rates on the other side of the break, folks. Please stay with us.
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22: I sat down with Colin Farrell to talk about season two of his Apple Plus TV show, Sugar. 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
0: So as you can see here, the standard deviation compared to the beta tells a whole different story, which of course makes your Sortino ratios off the charts. I mean, where else can you find that geometric adhesion? Naturally, if the ex-dividend date hadn't passed, we'd be even better off, but aligning that with the quantitative technicals, you can see that the risk premium is dictating the pricing models we're currently following, which is really messing with our alpha numbers, but the P.E. ratio suggests...
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1: So we're talking stocks, and I want to talk some interest rates. Jack Baruggin, CEO of Cetera Financial Corporation, and John Najarian, co-founder of Market Rebellion. Is there anything, John Najarian, in terms of the actual bond market right now, what is there a message about interest rates? I'm not sure I see one. Rates haven't really moved much. There's maybe a little bit of a decline in the break-evens, the CPI break-even tips, the 2 years down. That fell 7 basis points last week, and it's been falling. So that's an inflation expectations reduction sign, I guess you would say. But in terms of the spot market, I don't know, the 10-year note is still close to 4.5%. Are there clues here? The 2-year note is up to 4.14. What should we glean from this?
17: Well, I would say, Larry, that the clues are that we had that employment data on Thursday because, of course, we were closed on Friday for Independence Day. Employment data came in lighter than expected rather than hotter than expected. So one of the clues there is that helps the Fed in terms of it's not a catalyst for higher rates. The economy isn't overheating based on the employment data. And yet we dropped down to 4.2% unemployment, which was also good. And I think you're spot on. When we get the June and then hopefully the July reports on consumer prices or CPI, as well as PPI, the producer price, we're going to see a big drop because, again, the biggest input is energy. That's why they always say, well, if you take out the volatile food and energy sector, well, you're going to be seeing a massive reduction in that energy price that people are paying, that companies are paying, and that is going to help Kevin Warsh and the Fed. Doesn't mean they're going to cut rates in July or in after Jackson Hole event and so forth, but it means that for those really thinking that we're going to see a couple interest rate hikes, I think they're exactly wrong. I think one more of these unemployment reports and perhaps one more of the CPI reports that, you say, could be even close to that negative side. That's going to be very positive in terms of telling the Fed that they don't need to be increasing interest rates.
1: You know, Jack, I think it's interesting that the bond rates have not fallen in tandem with the energy prices that you all both talking about. I mean, John opened by saying how rapidly they've fallen, and that's correct. I mean, we've gone from, in round numbers, the WTI has gone from about $115 down. It's now 68 and change. That's a huge move in only a few weeks. And I'm surprised that rates have not picked that up on the downside.
18: Well, remember, when we're talking about rates, we have two different markets. You have the long end, you got the short end. The long end is digesting a lot of different things between the geopolitical problems that we're seeing. But more importantly, remember, there is a real demand for capital out there. You know, when you keep hearing about these $100 billion deals that these technology companies are throwing out there, that's a demand for capital. I mean, you think of, you know, think of interest rates as a rent on that capital. So, but the real message that I am getting from this interest rate market is it's screaming. It's too tight. It's way too tight. And that is when you look at a 3 month at 3.75 and you're looking at a 2 year at 4.13, that's a ridiculous flattening of the curve. So for me, I think what we're going to see is a couple of cuts that are going to be handed to this new Fed chairman over the course of the next couple of months. And that is going to be another, I think, more wind in the sails for stocks as we go into the end of this year.
1: I was thinking,
17: and in particular, by the way, to Jack's point about the Russell, those stocks will react the most to, and if you've got record shorts in the Russell and all of a sudden you start seeing interest rate cuts, the Russell is going to explode because it's been waiting for years for those rates to come back down. So I think Jack's play on the Russell is exactly right.
1: Another melt-up. Another melt-up. I like that. So I would guess Kevin Warsh will be more guided by what market rates do before the Fed. That's what I'm thinking, Jack.
18: He knows that he knows the market. And, yep. And Larry, I like somebody who knows the market and is not playing the politics of the game and the dot plot and the yep. speeches and everything else. Look, we got a real player now sitting in that Fed chair. I love it. I think and the market's going to love it, too. You know, usually the market tests a Fed chairman. You know, this Fed chairman isn't getting that test because, you know what, he's battle-worthy. He's actually gone out there and he's proven himself in battle. So I love it. I think that the market is set up for a nice move.
1: Jack Rusin, John Najarian, happy 4th, gentlemen. Thank you ever so much. Folks, we'll take a break. We're going to do some money in politics with Steve Forbes and John McLaughlin. I'm Kudlow. We'll be right back.
5: Oh, I went down to St. James Infirmary.
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7: July 27th, 1976. Singer Tina Turner files for divorce from her husband and bandmate Ike Turner. Tina had been the victim of domestic abuse for years and finally decided to escape the marriage. But the tougher legal battle had to do with her name. Born Anna Mae Bullock, Tina only asked in those divorce papers to keep her stage name, even though it was created by Ike. She asked for nothing more, even giving Ike her half of the rights to all the music they recorded together, all the money they made together, the studio they built together, and all the property they owned in exchange for her freedom and that name. It turned out to be the right decision, especially financially, as Tina Turner became one of the most iconic American singing acts of all time. Her net worth at the time of her death in 2023 was $250 million. Ike's net worth when
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11: Stevens, President Trump speaks last night at an America 250 event in South Dakota at Mount Rushmore.
12: For a quarter of a millennium, liberty, justice, equality, self-government, and unmatched prosperity have flourished here as they have never flourished anywhere before. There is nothing like what we are doing.
11: And he will lead 4th of July festivities tonight in D.C. Thousands southwest of Denver evacuated as the Aspen Acres wildfire now burns over 100 square miles of land and at least 160 buildings.
13: Every single resource that can be put on this fire has been put on this fire or is en route. And I talked with one of the incident management team members, and they have 90 extra fire engines coming from as far away as California, Utah, and Grand Junction.
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1: So, President Trump gave a great speech at Mount Rushmore last night, mostly about American greatness, but he did take some time to pound communism into the ground. I guess we need to do that nowadays. Meanwhile, Mayor Mondami here in New York gives his own little talk about the sort of dystopian forces for evil. Okay, that's his take on America. President says greatness, Mondami says evil. What a contrast. Incredible. Anyway, let's talk money and politics with the great Steve Forbes. He's chairman and editor-in-chief of Forbes Media. Steve's latest book is Inflation, What It Is, Why It's Bad, and How to Fix It. And ace pollster John McLaughlin, CEO of McLaughlin & Associates. Happy July 4th to both of you. Thanks for doing this. Steve Forbes, America is a great country, and I'm sorry if Mondami doesn't understand that, but America is a great country, and I don't believe, I mean, whatever niches may occur in the Democratic Party, and I guess a lot of them are occurring about socialism or communism or whatever ism it is, including anti-Semitism, Trump's gotten the better of this, I think, so far over the July 4th. What you thinking?
14: Well, I think what you see is a stark contrast and why the socialists, I'm glad the president used the word communist, the old-time communists, Soviet-style communists back in the 30s, 40s, early 50s, back then they were extremely well-organized. You wanted a crowd of 10,000, they knew how to do it. They tried to take over the unions, which is why Ronald Reagan, when he headed up the Screenwriters Guild, Actors Guild, had to carry a gun because the communists trying to take over the union there. We see the same kind of organization today. And I urge you, listeners, to take a look at that Mondani speech yesterday. I'll just read a couple of phrases, Larry. He talked about people coming to New York on the ships. He said they lifted their heads to gleam what lies just beyond the waves. What did they see? They saw a land lush with teeming with life. They saw men waiting at the docks to take them into bondage. They saw tenements rife with squalor. And then he goes on to talk about how we see the wealthiest, where children go to sleep hungry at night, where the world's first trillionaire hungers for more. Monopolies that dominate every industry, oligarchs who buy elections, mass agents terrorizing our streets, a health industry that exploits the sick, corporate landlords of whom negligence is a business model, spending money on bombs and bailouts, selling elections to the highest bidder, on and on. And it's good to see exactly what the alternative image is, because we have to take it head on. And July 4th, 250th birthday, is a good place to begin. And the fact of the matter is, we're the richest country in the world. The world has never been better off. And why is that? Because we had freedom. embedding it in the fabric of our nation the way no other group of people have ever done before, and created a country where we do absorb people from every conceivable country and society, where within a generation, their children are as American as somebody who came, ancestors came over on the Mayflower. And so you can be have pride in where you came from, but also you're full-blooded American. No other country has done it. Instead of denigrating it, we should be celebrating it. But we should make no mistake as to the ideology that has now sadly taken over the Democrat Party.
1: It's amazing to me. John McLaughlin, weigh in, please. It's amazing to me how negative he is, Mandami, that is to say, about the country. I mean, this is a country, by the way, that lets a kid born in Uganda to come over here and become mayor of our biggest city. He forgot to mention that part. And, it's, yeah. And you know, have parents who are very wealthy who can send him to an elite school which costs a fortune. God knows what.

0: We're looking at, we've been trying to project these Democrats as big government socialists. Now we're finding out some of them were actually registered communists. And it's going to wake American voters up to it, because when we have the midterm convention in Dallas for the Republicans, we need to make a contrast election. And when Mondani, who's getting a free ride from the press, I mean, the media in New York City and nationally gives him a pretty good free ride, because he's in our last national poll 2 weeks ago, he had 32 favorable, 36 unfavorable. I mean, he's polarized, but he's not, not detested. It's just like Chuck Schumer is more just like Chuck Schumer's a 29 favorable, 45 unfavorable. But when the mayor does things like this, and as we come up to not just the 250th anniversary of our country, but also we're coming up on the 25th anniversary of 9/11, where a lot of Americans died because of the kind of ideologies and values that he supports, with radical Islam and his pro Hamas, terrorist stance.
1: What's he going to say about the anniversary, so-called anniversary of 9/11, which was a horrible day, with people from radical Islam, the version of radical Islam that wanted to destroy America. What's he going to say about that? Which side's he going to come out on that?
0: Well, we're waiting to find out, but based on his past history, the brave men and women, the firemen and the police officers and just regular citizens who tried to save their fellow New Yorkers from radical Islam, murdering, thousands of them. It'll be really interesting to see what he says, but he better honor those patriots and those citizens of New York and citizens of the United States who sacrificed. And since then, because we've got brave men, we're celebrating the 254th of July here, but we've got brave men and women, a lot of us have family and friends in the theater who are sacrificing, and you have men and women in the Navy, you've been on those aircraft carriers, they haven't set foot on land in a year. And we take it for granted. Most Americans actually, give them credit, but to have somebody like this and recruiting fellow communists, fellow big government socialists, to run for office. So if the Democrats take over the House, you're going to have communists and big government socialists in the caucus being the tail that wags the dog. And we can't let that happen this November.
1: Steve Forbes. Trump basically, the speech he gave last night at Mount Rushmore is a very interesting speech. The first half was devoted to American greatness and the celebration of July 4th and life, liberty, and the pursuit of happiness, yes. And the second half was really a thrashing of this communist movement. I don't think he ever mentioned Mondami's name, but it was very clear what he was angling. And I think in some ways he was responding to what Mondami did with the desk turned the wrong way out. So... I give Trump credit. I think that the GOP, the president, and the whole GOP have got to take this threat seriously, the Mondami threat, which is a communist threat, it's an anti-Semitic threat, it's a hatred and bigotry threat, and it's a hate America threat. They've got to take it seriously and follow the president's lead and hammer away. I mean, I think he's, he provided some important talking points last night, and I think surprisingly at the Mount Rushmore speech, it was a very succinct, concise, tight speech. American greatness, yes, but we have to destroy this communist threat, otherwise we won't keep our American greatness.
2: Well, Ronald Reagan warned us that we're always one generation away from tyranny. You can't take these things for granted. And one of the big scandals of the last few decades is in the schools, they don't even bother to teach civics anymore about the separation of powers, the history of this country, not through the perverted lens of the far left, but the actual facts of the matter. And astonishing, overall, very positive story, more positive than anything else out there. And so we have to fight that. But also, too, Larry, and we've been hitting on this, you've been hitting on this, We need some good talking points going into the election. We just take some of those New York

0: candidates who won. Some of those statements would just have your eyes rolling in disbelief. But also you have to contrast it with things are starting to get better here, but here's what we're going to do to make things even better. Hmm. That gets to that reconciliation bill, which I always think sounds like a marriage bill, but that's what they call it. And take it and put in some juicy tax cut proposals and other proposals. And we may not get it through, but that's what we should put on the table and say, here's what we're offering. And you can see in these clips of these nuts that are, they're electing in New York and in Colorado, this is what they're offering. And make the stark contrast instead of sort of the muffled approach that we seem to be taking.
1: Actually, let's take a break right there, because I interviewed Speaker Mike Johnson Wednesday on the TV show. We were down broadcasting from the D.C. Bureau. I want to talk about that interview because it was promising and optimistic, but I can't be sure. So let's take a break. Steve Forbes, Chairman and Editor-in-Chief of Forbes Media, John McLaughlin, Ace Pollster, CEO of McLaughlin and Associates. I'm Kudlow. We'll be right back.
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3: You were today years old when you learned that the Pitt star Catherine Lanasa was married to Oscar nominee Dennis Hopper.
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3: Lanasa, who plays nurse Dana Evans, told W Magazine that the ghost of her late ex-husband has been haunting her for what she says was a really long time. Eventually, she told him to go away, and he did. Ben Stiller has announced that he has partnered with HBO to make a documentary about the New York Knicks. Stiller has been a long-suffering Knicks fan who has a great deal of footage that he himself shot on his phone over the years. Working with the NBA, he will also have interviews with players and possibly a cameo from his fellow Knicks diehard, Timothy Chalamet.
5: Go New York, go New York, go! Go New York, go New York, go!
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1: And we're here with the great Steve Forbes, Chairman and Editor-in-Chief of Forbes Media. So, Steve, I interviewed Speaker Mike Johnson Wednesday. We were down in the D.C. Bureau and talked explicitly about 3.0, Reconciliation 3.0. I've taken to calling it a budget bill because you're right, it's a horrible sounding thing and sounds like a divorce. But he was on the right side of this. Now, I don't know how to gauge it, but what he basically said was, first of all, there should be a 3.0, and he's going to touch with all the, you know, major groups inside the Republican House coalition. Okay. I asked him explicitly about indexing the capital gains tax for inflation, and he not only was for it, he talked about, said another good idea is increasing the capital gains exemption on the sale of a home. So I thought that was very promising. I don't know what he said that he had met, he had dinner the night before with the president in the Rose Garden, and they talked about it. I haven't heard the president talk yet about 3.0, but I think a lot of people, myself included, are going to lobby him for it. But he, at least he seems to understand it, and he seems to be in favor of it. So that's something.
0: Well, it is something, and but the key is, I think this is a case where trying to rely on a legislature, even when we have a good man like Speaker Johnson, it's got to come, Larry, from the White House. The president has to firmly say and bring his cabinet on board, which he can do in an instant, and to say, here's where we're going to go. Here's what we're going to go into battle with, and lay down the law. He did it with the senators a couple of weeks ago to try to save defense spending bill, you know, that crazy war powers bill, get that sidetracked. But he's got to take the lead on this, and then it will happen, because he'll be saying it, candidates will be saying it, and I think candidates will be actually thrilled that they can now go into battle with something they can put on the table. And the other thing they're going to have to be ready for, Larry, is health care. You know, people being denied coverage and all that kind of thing. I wish they'd taken the time to come up with some good proposals. There are plenty out there from good think tanks and the like. So we can go on offense instead of always responding to what the other side does.
1: You know, your point on the president is exactly right, because if you go back last year, winter of 2025, it really wasn't until the president came out for Reconciliation 1.0. Remember, you had all kinds of cockamamie ideas. We're going to get two bills. We're going to get three bills. Mike Johnson was there saying, no, no, I can just do one bill in the House. That's going to be hard enough. I was promoting it on the air. It wasn't until the president was totally convinced that the thing really took shape. And I agree with you. He's going to have to come out for it himself before he gets through. And the Senate is, right now the Senate is, the Republicans, it's just kind of like a hornet's nest. I don't know. It's a circular firing squad. But John McLaughlin, you are back. Ace pollster John McLaughlin, good. So Mike Johnson is for it. We were talking about this a moment ago. And the trick is, how to get the party behind it. It's going to have to require presidential leadership. And your polling shows how popular it is. So I ask you again, have you spoken to him, the boss, about your polling results? 59% want a bigger bill with waste, fraud, and corruption, and Save America, by the way. That's another thing. Johnson was in favor of that and understood that you put some funding into that bill, it could pass reconciliation, along with indexing capital gains and increasing the capital gains exemption on the sale of a home. So you gotta sell it. You gotta retail it to the president, John McLaughlin.
13: By the way, public opinion's on our side. It's already there. 59-29, they support it.
1: Right.
13: 71% support, like transferring low interest rate mortgages. 68% support reducing the number of middle class tax brackets down to where they're paying 22%. Down to 12%. So public opinion's on our side. And I've sent them the numbers. You said you were going to set up a meeting, so I'm waiting for the meeting. You're doing this 4th of July stuff today and yesterday. So we'll see. But you're right. Steve's exactly right. If the president says, this is what I want, and we're headed into, granted, we're headed into an election, but these big public opinion numbers, the Republicans will love it. The Democrats won't like it at all. They'll give every insider argument to try to get Washington to derail it. But this is important. It could be the deciding issue in the election for Congress this November.
1: So, in 20 words or less, what about the Senate Republicans, John McLaughlin? What is happening over there?
13: The Senate Republicans, it's the ones who aren't up, who aren't running again, who aren't worried about this year's election. They're the ones held up the voter ID, the proof of citizenship, Save America. You got, Senator Murkowski, Senator McConnell. I mean, we've got to get these people on board this because there are other colleagues. This is a matter of keeping the majority or not. And now the downside is you'll have these big government socialists and you'll have these communists running the Congress. That'd be a disaster. So they got to get on board.
1: Well, there's two ways to go here. One way is to smash the Democrats for the socialist, communist, anti-Semitism business, okay? That's good, but that's the negative. How about the positive, Steve Forbes? I think you're going to have to do both, and I think this midterm convention in Dallas would be the place to get that messaging out. I think this is a good idea. What you think?
0: Absolutely, and that convention, as John pointed out, is the perfect platform. You pointed out perfect platform to do it, and that way the negatives ring stronger, actually, when you're also putting out exciting positive things. So people say you've got some positive ideas, contrast to the loonies on the left, and that's a winning formula. So you need to do both, not one or the other.
1: Now, Steve Forbes, I think I already know the answer to this, but there's a lot of talk now that the Iranians, as we expected, are not playing ball, all right? They're not opening up the strait. They're not acknowledging that they have to end their nuclearization program, including enriched uranium, okay? There's a lot of talk that Trump was already briefed by General Kane and War Secretary Hegseth, Keith Kellogg has come out. They're going to have to bomb. They're not getting what they want out of the Iranians, and they're going to have to bomb. Do you think the president would do that before the midterms? If he has to do it, do you think he'll do it?
0: He has to do it, Larry. And the big mistake the president made, unfortunately, was that original ceasefire. And he should realize he's dealing with poisonous snakes here who have not changed. And by the way, even on a personal level, make no mistake, they try to kill him before, they're going to try it again.
1: Mm.
0: So you can't deal with these guys. You got to pound this regime so that the Iranian people have an opportunity, the elements of the army have an opportunity to throw them out. Because this regime is evil, pure and simple. And any other thing, negotiations, we've played this game 47 years. And by the way, adverse forces are starting to happen in the Middle East. Turkey, Qatar, Pakistan, trying to move us out. So we got to take action now.
1: Yeah, it may hit Gargaon before it's all said and done.
0: Yep.
1: Gentlemen, thank you. July 4th, life, liberty, and the pursuit of happiness. Steve Forbes, thank you. John McLaughlin, thank you. And folks, have a great July 4th weekend yourselves. Take care. I'm Kudlow. We'll be back next week.
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19: It's underway. I'm Paul Stevens, Fox News. President Trump delivering remarks at Mount Rushmore, Keystone, South Dakota last night, celebrating the nation on the eve of America 250.
20: This was an incredible electric show from the president's speech, which really touched on themes of pride in this country, what it stands for, what it represents to the rest of the world, to future generations of Americans, followed up by this incredible pyrotechnics show with the lights timed to the fireworks. You had music playing that also included excerpts of speeches from past presidents. I heard Reagan. I heard JFK. I mean, this was a tour through history of what makes America great. And in person, watching it all playing out before us, I mean, I see a lot of incredible sights in this job. And this was right up there with the best.
19: And that is Fox's Jackie Heinrich on the scene at Mount Rushmore in South Dakota. Meantime, it's going to be a once-in-a-generation celebration all weekend.
21: Today, we commemorate 250 years since the adoption of the Declaration of Independence in 1776. 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
21: Tampa Bay's Fox 13 capturing folks and local leaders in St. Petersburg, Florida, celebrating outside of City Hall this week. In a statement, Secretary of State Marco Rubio says that declaration and that pledge were the beginning of the most significant political event in the history of the world, the American Revolution. Kristen Goodwin, Fox News.
19: And of course, New York City celebrating as only the Big Apple can, with 8 different ball drops in Times Square in the Big Apple, one for each U.S. time zone, 5 others for the American territories. 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
14: 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Just click listen, then swipe right and hear the latest news updates on your time. 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
3: 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But how do you best accomplish that? Welcome to Retire Ready Radio, powered by Cameron Wealth Group, the show that helps you stop worrying about what could go wrong and start planning for what can go right. Because true retirement isn't just about having a big balance or a healthy rate of return. It's about the right plan for you. We focus on the acronym RETIRE, where R is for retirement, E is for estate planning, T is for taxes, I is for income planning, R is for risk mitigation. And when all of those elements are humming in harmony, we get to the last E, enjoyment. Call us crazy, but after decades of work, we think you've earned the right to retire with less worry and stress and live the life you have dreamt of. And that is our mission for our clients. And remember, hope is a feeling, not a plan. And feelings don't fund your retirement, but the right strategy, the right math, and a good night's sleep often do. That's where the Retirement Readiness Report comes in. Whether you're still working toward retirement or well down the path, the Retirement Readiness Report can prove invaluable. We tackle straightforward case studies, complex issues, and every curveball in between to help you retire with confidence and clarity and a few laughs along the way. And now, Retire Ready Radio. It might not be that surprising that as we visit with retirees and those who are within that 5 to 7 year window, that most people want to figure out the same thing. It is very common that we want to maximize income in retirement, more income as much as possible, and for as long as possible. It is truly the most common goal that we hear about when it comes to retirement planning. And it's also where most of the, shall we say, expensive mistakes get made trying to chase that. So instead, here today on Retire Ready Radio, we're going to talk about the real ways to maximize retirement income, not just the obvious ones, but the ones that actually do move the needle. And we're going to run every strategy through a four-part filter that aligns with that acronym PLAN, P-L-A-N. In review, P stands for predictability, because in retirement, a dependable dollar beats a potential dollar every single time, every day of the week. L, low correlation, meaning that we need income sources that are resilient, that don't necessarily depend on just how the economy and how the stock market is doing. A is for alignment. One part of your plan cannot be allowed to quietly destroy or create friction in another. And N in the acronym PLAN stands for net income. Gross income is what you earn, that's true, but net income is what you live on. And so in that net income element of this acronym, it's a nod toward or a recognition of the fact that taxes are the largest expense we pay in retirement. And so it should be no surprise that the largest and most predictable incomes come from sources that are tax efficient or tax free. Every strategy we discuss today is going to get measured against those four letters as a criteria filter, PLAN, predictability, low correlation, alignment, and net income. And by the end of this show, I think you'll see that the most powerful income moves available to most retirees aren't where most people are looking. We are pretty well known for something called a retirement readiness report, or the R3 analysis, which is a retirement analysis, the current path, and a more revised holistic path. And part of that retirement readiness report is an income foundation piece. And we're always striving to create more predictability, less correlation, better alignment, and better net income through tax-free planning. Again, that acronym of PLAN, as much as we can for every client. When we do this, what tends to happen is that your tax returns become so simple a fifth grader could do them. That's the goal. We have found, and this is going to be a little bit of the bottom line here of the story, but we have found nothing so powerful in creating more income in this quest for maximum income in retirement than creating multiple streams of tax-free income. So we are going to demonstrate that for you today. If you would like to get your R3 analysis, we do them complimentary. If you're one of the first seven today to call in and set up a free visit with us at the firm at Cameron Wealth Group, and you'll meet the team, you'll see our process, and this is our opportunity to impress you, to show you what we think might be possible with us in your corner. 757-290-7714, 757-290-7714. Now also, visit us at retirereadyradio.com and you can set up your own visit right there. Here we go. The quest for maximum retirement income. The problem here, let's start with why this is harder than it sounds. Pensions are largely gone. Social Security is under extreme pressure and likely to see benefits reduced by about a third within the next 6 to 8 years if nothing meaningfully changes. The responsibility for generating your own lifetime income has shifted almost entirely from employers and the government more and more to individuals. And you are now your own pension manager, your own income department, if we will. And you're doing it in a rising cost environment with longer life expectancies than was ever before, than what companies and governments ever had to deal with. And you're also doing it in a tax code that was built to take a meaningful cut of everything you've accumulated, especially the longer you procrastinate or defer taxes, like in qualified retirement accounts. So, yes, retirees go looking for income, and they find what they feel are solutions. But let's run through them, each of them, through the plan filter, that PLAN criteria, one by one. The obvious answer, and why it often backfires. The first place most people look when they want more income is yield or higher returns. And that's going to feel obvious. More aggressive investments, or I need to take more risk. If my portfolio generated, say, 5% last year, maybe what would happen if I get 7 or 8%? Well, a lot of good things potentially, right? All right, well, let's run it through the acronym here, through PLAN. Is it predictable? Well, if you start taking more risk to get a higher return, that's anything but predictable. So the first filter fails immediately. Higher yield almost always means higher risk. And here's the irony that no one really talks about when they say, oh, if you want to increase your income, just increase your return, therefore take more risk. If you're trying to increase your income by taking more risk, you're also increasing the chance of creating the exact opposite outcome. A bad sequence of return period, the retirement red zone, especially right early in your retirement, like we often refer to. If that happens, it can permanently impair your portfolio's ability to generate income for the rest of your life. You reach for more and end up with less. So yeah, just taking more risk to try and get higher return fails predictability all over the place. What about alignment? Here it often fails too. A more aggressive allocation might generate income in good years while, of course, exposing the rest of your plan, the other parts of your plan, healthcare budget, legacy, your spouse's security. It exposes those to losses that you may not be able to recover from at this stage of life. So alignment, again, that criteria or filter is that each part of the plan must reinforce the other and not create problems or friction in other parts of the plan. Seeking more yield and higher return at the cost of risk does not align, or it fails the alignment criteria. So yes, chasing yield or return can be an accumulation strategy, but retirement is a distribution problem or strategy. That approach requires fundamentally different thinking and strategies. Now we come to L in the plan acronym. L stands for low correlation. Guys, a well-constructed portfolio in retirement doesn't abandon growth. That's not what we're saying. It balances protected income with upside exposure. Assets that don't all move together, okay, they're low correlation, and that's not the same thing as chasing yield. That's engineering portfolio resilience. All right, another way, Social Security. The retirement solution hiding in plain sight was a study that was done a few years ago. This is the second lever that a lot of people try to reach for with generating higher income is optimizing their Social Security, and you should be trying to do that. Unlike yield chasing, this one has enormous legitimate upside if it's handled right. But most people do not handle it right. So there's the study called the Retirement Solution Hiding in Plain Sight. It found that claiming Social Security at age 62 or anyone who claims early
4: only works out better 6.5% of the time. Let me say that again. Claiming early before your full retirement age only works out better 6.5% of the time. Guys, in other words, that means 93.5% of the time, you would have been better off to not claim early. Yet one of the biggest things we hear is, should I claim my Social Security early? And I know you want us to say yes. We see it in your eyes. And when we say no, don't do that, here's the math on it, here's the reasoning behind it, your shoulders slump. I know, I get it. But the aggregate cost of this decision to claim early, $3.4 trillion in forfeited retirement income for retirees because they claim suboptimally, as the study puts it. The median retired household, let's go down to the household level, loses $111,000 in potential retirement income by claiming incorrectly. So for every year you delay claiming past your full retirement age, which for most people now is 67, all the way to age 70, your benefit grows by 8% a year, guaranteed, government-backed and inflation-adjusted. There's no market risk, there's no fees, there's no counterparty risk. This is a financial no-brainer for most people. I understand there are situations where it makes sense to claim early or at your full retirement age instead of delaying till age 70. But you have to do the math on it to find out. Now let's run this through plan. Is it predictable? Yes, delaying Social Security is predictable. The income is predictable, and so that passes. What about alignment? Now this is where it does get critical. Social Security claiming age, whatever age you're going to claim at, affects your survivor benefits as well. It affects how much of your benefit is taxable. It affects your IRMA exposure. So a Social Security decision made in isolation, which is what most of these silly little Social Security timing reports that people advertise do, it looks at Social Security in a vacuum, that's going to lead to very poor decisions. Without looking at the rest of your plan, you cannot determine the correct age and strategy to claim at.
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4: An analysis that takes everything into account, not just looking at Social Security in a vacuum, also how to get it tax-free if possible, how not to spike IRMA, the Medicare surcharges. We talked a lot about that last week. All of that is part of the Retirement Readiness Report. We're doing them complimentary. 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Everything we're sharing with you today is from experience and math. Yes, you need both. Yes, you need to have the academic education, the credentials. We certainly do. But that's not enough. We have retired hundreds and hundreds of times. What do I mean by that? Our clients. We have, by proxy, vicariously, we have walked people up to that retirement door and through it and walked the path with them hundreds of times. You have yet to retire or have only retired once. So I encourage you, with all the bias admitted, I know, but we are darn good at this, and we love it. We love walking the path with you in retirement. Get your Compass report done. Let's find out if your current path is the right one, or if you should be on a different path, or maybe just some slight modifications are needed. RetireReadyRadio.com or 757-290-7714. You know, there are some other levers that people pull in retirement in the quest for maximizing income that we should mention. Guaranteed lifetime income annuities, sure. There are annuity structures out there that convert lump sums into predictable income that you cannot outlive. Those that come with adjusting for inflation or increases with market performance but never going backwards. All of that is like a private pension of sorts. And in fact, that's all pensions are. They're a massive annuity. The concept of income you cannot outlive obviously solves a real problem. You can have you got to make sure you have liquidity in other places because you're dedicating that amount in the guaranteed lifetime income annuity to income, which ironically frees up other parts of your assets and creates more liquidity. So that's one. Rental real estate, things like that. This is certainly a legitimate asset class, especially for those that are already positioned there. There is a challenge of liquidity. There's concentration, management concerns, all that. It is income for sure. It can be complex and has its own risk profile, but real estate is absolutely a valid asset class. Phased retirement, part-time income, all those are, you know, kind of mentioned here and there, but they're, a lot of times they're often underutilized, I would say. Earning a modest income between, say, 60 and 65, if you have retired early or even if you retired a little bit later, just a little bit of extra income to stave off boredom and things like that, man, alive, that can reduce the draw on retirement assets, allow you to defer your Social Security, get you through the most vulnerable sequence of return, like bad sequence of return periods, especially in the retirement red zone. It helps you with the widow's cliff or the widow's penalty, you know, a surviving spouse, getting the most of the benefits available. Part-time work or phasing out of retirement can do a lot of those things for you. So that's something as well we'll mention briefly. Those are all legitimate, all useful. But now hear me. Not one of them comes close to the impact of what we're now going to discuss, which is the real answer, a focus on net income, tax-free income, and getting to the 0% tax bracket, if at all possible. This is the N in the plan acronym, net income. And this is where this entire conversation is going to shift. We've been talking about ways to increase your gross income, more yield, optimizing Social Security, et cetera, rental checks and all that. Real question that doesn't get asked loudly enough. What's your actual tax rate on that income? In other words, what is your true net income? Because the single most powerful way to maximize retirement income actually isn't trying to earn more and take more risk to do that. It's keeping more of what you already earn or have. If you have $100,000 in retirement income and you're paying, say, 22% federal bracket plus state taxes plus Medicare premiums and all that driven by that same income, your net income could be $70,000 or less. That's easily seen. We see that all the time. But if that same $100,000 is structured to arrive tax-free through the proper retirement strategies that get you near or all the way to the 0% effective tax rate, guess what? $100,000 equals $100,000. That's not a 1% improvement, ladies and gentlemen. That's not chasing an extra half a point of yield or return. That is 30, 40, sometimes a 50% increase in your net bottom line, which you actually have to live on, spend, go on vacations with, have fun with, from the same assets without a single dollar of additional market risk. So how does this, if we run tax-free retirement planning through the PLAN acronym, is it predictable? Well, tax-free income, presumably from Roth accounts or life insurance retirement plans, is not subject to market swings the way that yield-chasing strategies are. So yes, it can be very predictable, and therefore it passes. Low correlation. Tax-free income streams exist outside the market's volatility in ways that taxable income does not. That passes, especially when you have the right structure around it. Alignment. Now, this is the big one. Tax-free income doesn't trigger IRMA. It doesn't make Social Security suddenly taxable, so there's no collateral tax damage on your Medicare or Social Security. 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It doesn't create RMD pressure. 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Now, can all those triggers happen for a temporary time while realignment is happening? Yes, but they are temporary, and they are pennies on the dollar compared to the massive tax-free wealth that will come and be created because of the right moves. It absolutely passes alignment and with distinction. Net income, well, by definition, tax-free income is net income. So that is obviously the answer. It passes the N in the acronym PLAN. The 0% tax bracket is real. We help people get there. every year. It is achievable, and it requires intentional strategy and construction. It does not happen by accident. It happens on purpose. So, ladies and gentlemen, you're hearing, and I hope you really take this in, that taxes are the largest fee that most retirees pay. It's not advisory fees or commissions or fund fees. All of that stuff is important to minimize, of course. Taxes by far are the largest fee or expense you will face in retirement. And ironically, it is the fee that you can most easily, most of the time, do something about. So if you'd like to see what the tax-free retirement path might look like, get your R3 analysis. We do them complimentary. If you're one of the first seven today, call in, set up the visit, sit down with us. Let's see what might be possible for you. Every retirement readiness report has your current path laid out. What are the dangers, the opportunities, and the strengths of your current situation? And then part two of the R3 analysis is that more revised, holistic, and often tax-free path, showing you the differences in black and white, letting the math dictate where you should head. 757-290-7714. 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Before we get to the case study, I want to paint a picture of what misalignment looks like in practice, because it's actually a lot more common than you think. And you might sit there and say to yourself, well, my plan doesn't fight itself. My plan doesn't have any friction created by one against the other. Well, a retiree delays Social Security to age 70. Okay, might sound smart. It's kind of textbook, right? But they've done nothing with a $1.2 million traditional IRA sitting in pre-tax accounts. At 73, RMDs start. Mandatory distributions flood the taxable income column. Now, 85% of their Social Security is suddenly taxable and at the highest marginal rate that they're in. Why? Because those are the rules. IRMA surcharges show up on their Medicare statement 2 years later. Their effective tax rate climbs. The Social Security optimization they were very proud of just got partially undone by a tax problem, the collateral damage of qualified accounts that they never planned or took action on. Or a retiree buys a high-yield investment to generate more income. Higher yield, higher risk. The income looks great on paper, but it pushes them over an IRMA threshold unbeknownst to them and increases their taxable Social Security suddenly and reduces their net income by more than that so-called high-yield investment produced. They reached for more income and actually engineered a net loss. That is the alignment failure. One part of the plan defeating another. It happens quietly. Sometimes it doesn't show up for a year or 4 years. And by the time it's visible, it's very expensive to fix. This is one of the main missions of the Retirement Readiness Report, is to look forward, to look where you are headed, to, in a way, see around corners and stay flexible and reactive. You may not know there are landmines in your plan. You may not see them. And if your advisor is simply someone who manages your money, right, gives you an asset allocation model and calls you every once in a while about how your model is doing, but not looking at all these other components, they are not a retirement advisor. 757-290-7714. The plan framework, PLAN, exists precisely to prevent everything we're talking about here on the negative. Every income decision has to be evaluated not just for what it produces, but for what it might cost elsewhere in the plan. Predictability, low correlation, alignment, and net income. 757-290-7714. That's just locally here, 290-7714 or retirereadyradio.com. Now, in spectacular, typical fashion, I have not left myself enough time to do the case study in this half of the show. So we're going to pick that up when we come back after the break. What I'm asking you to do here, and I want you to grab your paper, pen, and pencil, take some notes as we go through the case study. Though it is not exactly your situation, we obviously know that, it is important to pay attention to the concepts and principles. We're going to showcase those that we just went through. The acronym PLAN is going to be something that is on full display as we do the case study. And we're going to show you a current path projection of where our fictitious couple, but one, this is a case study that typifies what we see just about every week in the firm in some form or fashion. So we'll do part one of the retirement readiness report, which
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4: and so we'll see WTAR. Where they likely headed, what is their net income likely to be? What if we assumed modest increases in taxes? Because have you seen our national debt recently? And what if, or for the past, 30 years? And also, what if we had market returns, actual year-by-year market returns, instead of just an assumed flat average? You know how a lot of assumptions are like that? You'll have a future projection. Even financial advisors do this, where they say, well, 6% sounds reasonable, 7% sounds reasonable as an average, and so they assume it happens going forward every single year. And they say, well, it's just an average, so it's just an assumption. The problem, the big, big problem with that is you might average 7%, but the year by, or whatever, but the year by year by year returns are what matter more. The order of the returns, the degree to which they are positive or the degree to which they are negative, despite and just regardless of the overall long-term average, is much more telling about your retirement success than what the long-term average is. And so you will see all that. But as part of the report, we always list out the dangers, opportunities, and strengths that you might have. Because, look, everyone does have, if I start in reverse, everyone has strengths in their situation. Everyone does. Maybe you know about them, maybe you don't, but we need to call them out so that they can be reinforced and utilized fully. Imagine you have a great strength in your financial picture that you don't know about and aren't taking advantage of. We need to make sure you are. The opportunities. Everyone has opportunities. And again, you may not know what they are. You may not see them. We pull them out into the light of day and shine the light on them so that we can start to take advantage of those opportunities. And lastly, everyone does have dangers as well. The Retirement Readiness Report is designed to bring them out so that we can act on them. 757-290-7714. 757-290-7714. We're doing the case study right now as we come back from the break.
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4: All right, everybody. Thank you for hanging out with us and staying with us here on Retire Ready Radio. You know, as Scott and I were kind of kicking things back and forth this week about what to put on the show, Scott Schuett, the founder and principal of Cameron Wealth Group, who many of you have come in to visit and meet with. It's been a really fun experience to meet with so many of our listeners of the radio show. And for you, we love it when you guys come in with math and kind of you've penciled some things out about how the stories and case studies that we go over might apply to you. And you say, hey, is this right? Am I thinking about this the right way? We just love that stuff. It's so gratifying because as we're fond of saying it and is true, we prepare these shows as if they are classes. We at least hope in our hearts that you're out there taking notes and really letting the things we talk about sink in. So let's go into this case study here. Firstly, a little bit of housekeeping we are doing for the first seven, the R3 analysis, tailored, personalized to you. There is nothing cookie cutter about it. And some of the things we went through in the first half really highlight the power of what a full, comprehensive Retirement Readiness Report can be. 757-290-7714, 757-290-7714, or retirereadyradio.com. Okay, moving to that case study, let's meet here our representative couple, Brandon and Patty. They are both 61. Their current effective tax rate is 18%, give or take, and they want to retire at age 67, and at that age, right, so we got about 6 or 7 years, at that age, their Social Security will be about $39,000 a year. They have a current 401k of $950,000, so not doing too bad. They are contributing $12,000 per year on the pre-tax side. They receive a 50% match, but only on the first $5,000. So they get $2,500 from the employer, their own $12,000, $14,500 altogether. They have a traditional IRA as well, roughly about $500,000. I'm doing some rounding here. And that's rolled over. You know, a lot of you guys out there have a rollover IRA from a previous employer. That's what this is here. They also have about $300,000 of just what we call dry powder, money that's parked in CDs, money market accounts, liquid stuff. And again, they want to retire at 67. They'd also, though, like to leave about $500,000 when it's all said and done as an inheritance. And what we'll do is while they're working, we'll assume a 7.5% rate of return. And when they retire at 67, we'll drop that to 6%. Fairly, you know, reasonable middle of the road kind of assumptions. Now, their question was this: knowing our current situation, knowing what we're contributing, what we have, what we'd like to leave behind, how much can we take out and still accomplish our goals? So they didn't come saying, this is how much we want. They came asking the opposite question. Here's our situation. What can we take out? See the difference? Well, if we just ran everything the way it was, here's how it would break down with our assumptions. And I'm going to tell you, this is not reality. This is much too superficial. But the first go around looks like this. Net after taxes. Starting at age 67 through age 90, they could take out about $83,800 a year, net after taxes. From the traditional IRA, about $40,900. The CD, money market account thing, about $7,400 or so. And the Social Security, which is $39,000. But because of the IRA and 401k, because of those two things, their Social Security is taxable up to 85%. So 85% of their benefit is taxable because of the qualified accounts. So that drops to about $33,000. So all in, they're able, it looks like, net annual income, net after-tax basis from age 67 through 90 to take about $165,000, $166,000 a year. Total income, $3.1 million, and they would throughout their retirement. And they'd pay about $884,000 in taxes throughout that time span. Okay. Looks, I mean, $165,000 sounds pretty good, net after taxes. Well, here's our problem. The analysis, that premature current path analysis, is way too superficial. At least two stress tests must be part of a current path projection. Number one, we must assume that taxes go up even if modestly, only modestly. We believe it is highly unethical to assume that taxes do not go up at some point, and especially that taxes somehow magically go down. With the fiscal pressure our nation is under and the demographic pressure, and those are two different things but highly interrelated, that our nation is under, we cannot in good conscience run a projection without at least modest tax increases. So what we're going to do is assume their 18% effective bracket goes to 22% in about 7 years. That's not much of an increase, but it's something to model in an additional piece of stress or layer of stress that could and very likely will occur, and probably much more than that. Secondly, rates of return that people use are, they model in a flat rate of return. I said we're going to assume 7.5% while they're working and 6% when they retire. While those averages are just fine assumptions, it doesn't account for sequence of return risk, the retirement red zone, all those things we talk about almost every week. It doesn't account for the fact that returns are volatile. You will have good years and bad years. So how about this? Let's go ahead and rewind back to the beginning of the century and use the actual year-by-year returns of the S&P 500, just the raw returns. What is the S&P 500's average? 7.68 since the turn of the century on a raw basis. So that's higher than the 7.5% and the 6% that we've been assuming. But watch what happens. I think you'll be kind of surprised here. Now that we are assuming a modest tax increase and using actual market history to project, our net income drops from $165,000 down to about $100,000.

or risk vulnerabilities, we find a very, very different story. Okay, well, what should we do here? First of all, this is part of the current path projection of the Retirement Readiness Report. Now, what I've just shared with you, when you see your own, the charts, the graphs, the tables, how it all flows together, in a very simple but eye-opening format, that alone, your current path projection with real assumptions, real stress testing, guys, that alone is worth having. Because so many people have never done it, certainly not to a depth or a level of robustness that can be relied upon. We would like to do yours complimentary. Be one of the first seven today. And this is just part one of the Retirement Readiness Report. Part two is coming up. So stay tuned for that. But the phone number is 757-290-7714, 757-290-7714. 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All right, let's get to part two of the Retirement Readiness Report, or the R3 analysis, and look at how we can make them much more insulated, a little more impervious to the threats that exist throughout retirement. The first thing we're going to have Brandon and Patty do is stop contributing to the pre-tax side of their 401k and creating another tax bomb with all kinds of collateral damage. We're going to switch that to the Roth side immediately, including their employer match or contributions. Next, we have some, so that's part one. Next, we have some fancy software that helps with this and getting the right amounts and all that, managing tax brackets. But we're going to convert $125,000 per year from the 401k for 5 years and $77,000 per year, see the exact number here, from the traditional IRA for 6 years. And we have 7 years or so until they retire. But in this case, the conversion strategy that made the most sense was $125,000 a year for 5 years from the 401k and $77,000 a year for 6 years from the IRA. You see how precise and specific this needs to be. Finally, that taxable CDs and money market accounts, they had about $300,000 there. They're just kind of lingering there, creating taxable interest every year, kind of lazy, idle assets, not doing a whole lot. It's there for just in case, right? It's dry powder, maybe emergencies, things like that. Their plan, Brian and Patty's plan, called for reallocation of $200,000 of that into a maximum funded life insurance retirement plan, or LIRP, L-I-R-P. This provides death benefit for the kids. Remember, they want to leave behind at least $500,000. And what comes with a LIRP is tax-free buildup, etc., and access when it's structured right, and a term insurance death benefit above and beyond the account balance that doubles as long-term care if needed. And if not, so what? The death benefit simply passes on to their heirs. So now, with that in place, they are much safer from catastrophic events like the potential cost of long-term care. I mean, guys, we talk about this a lot as well. There is no other great white shark in retirement planning quite like long-term care or the cost of it. All right, so we have strategic Roth conversions happening inside the Roth that we are converting to. We're going to use a wonderful tool linked, it's a strategy linked to the NASDAQ 100 index, where we get 85% of the upward movement of that market or that index, but none of the downward or negative years. And every 2 years, we get to lock in all gains that are present. And then once locked in, those gains become contractually guaranteed from that time forward. They can never be lost due to market downswings. So basically what you're hearing, right, we're putting bumper rails in place to help manage that risk that we're talking about. Remember what happened when we used actual market returns, both positive and negative years, in Brandon and Patty's current path outlook? It reduced their projected income by over 60%. All right, so those bumper rails are really going to help. Inside the 401k, what are we going to do to help? Well, we're going to use in this one a strategy that gets 70% of the S&P 500's upward movement and also none of the downside, but this one locks

0: in every year instead of every other year. Really cool. All right, let's look at how this all comes together. We have strategic Roth conversions of certain amounts. We have the utilization of a life insurance retirement plan. We're using strategies that have bumper rails in place. So here's the confluence. From the Roth IRA and Roth conversions, Brandon and Patty can take roughly $57,500 a year tax-free. Now, what was their baseline? Their baseline is $102,000 net after tax on their current path. Here, the revised, more holistic path, we're already at $57,500 tax-free from a single source. What about Social Security? Remember how in their current path, 85% of it is taxable because of traditional IRAs and traditional 401ks, especially when those income levels get above certain amounts, which they did. Now that we are heavily relying on Roth IRAs, Roth conversions, that Social Security income has become
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0: $39,000 of it, no tax eating away at it, and that is now our second stream of tax-free income. Let's come to our third and fourth. Did we convert all of the 401k or traditional IRA to a Roth? No, we did not. By design. Why not? Well, we want to be able to use the standard deduction. If you're married and age 65, currently this year the standard deduction is $35,500, meaning the first $35,500 of normally taxable income is not taxable. The standard deduction wipes away that tax or that income from a tax perspective. So it's tax-free as long as we don't cross that threshold. And the standard deduction does usually and historically increase with inflation. So by the time Brandon and Patty retire, the standard deduction will likely have grown to about $42,000 or $43,000. So from the remaining balance of the IRA, the unconverted amount of the IRA, we can take about $8,000 a year, age 67 through 90. From the remaining unconverted by design amount in the 401k, we can take about $34,000 a year, which equals about $41,000, $42,000, doesn't it? Right at what the standard deduction will likely be. And yes, of course, that's managed along the way. But hear me on this. Pre-tax dollars funded those accounts. We converted some of the amounts, according to the plan, exact amounts, and left exact amounts behind strategically so that we would take full advantage of the standard deduction, allowing pre-tax funded dollars, right? Pre-tax funding on this, on these two accounts, to come out tax-free because of the wise use of the standard deduction. Ladies and gentlemen, it's almost like we've done this a time or two. I want you to see this. It's not convert everything. It's not convert a little. It's convert the exact amount for you. Your retirement readiness report will show that. What is right for you? Not your neighbor, not your dad, not your kids, you. 757-290-7714. Now, we also have one more pot of tax-free money that we have not tapped into at all. That is the Life Insurance Retirement Plan, or LIRP. It has hundreds of thousands of dollars growing tax-free and is accessible if needed, but we're not even drawing on it. So I'm just going to mention it as a tax-free reserve that is there if needed, growing and liquid. Altogether, their total tax-free income is $148,778, which is more than 45% more than their current path projection, not to mention their money being safer along the way. Remember all the bumper rails we put in place. Oh, and remember how they wanted to leave behind at least $500,000? Now they are able to leave behind $1.2 million tax-free, thanks to the Life Insurance Retirement Plan. And if they needed long-term care, if they did, in their lifetime, then that term insurance death benefit that comes with it doubles as long-term care. And if they don't need it, terrific, it just passes on to their heirs, happy and tax-free. They are better off. Let's see how much. Their new net spendable income has risen by over $46,000 per year above their current path. How's that for a raise? They have less risk while doing it. Their total net income, in other words, their total retirement income, grew by 45%. It grew to $3.5 million from age 67 to 90 instead of only 2.4. That's $1.1 million of increased total lifetime income. Their taxes went down about 27-28%. We were able to reduce them by $193,000, all while their total lifetime taxes, all while doing all of the upside that we're talking about. And their heirs receive more than double what they had initially planned on leaving behind. So they are better off, and their heirs, who they love, are also better off. Please understand that in both these scenarios, the current path projection and the more revised holistic path, both have the same amount of money. Both have the same assets. It is simply the strategy that makes all the difference. Guys, I hope you follow me just a little bit. I know some of this is difficult over the air. Bottom line, less risk, 45% more net income on an annual basis, $1.1 million throughout their entire retirement time period, increase in total net income, and reducing their taxes by almost $200,000. That is the bottom line. And isn't this show about the quest for maximum retirement income? Let us show you what a retirement readiness report might do for you. These things do not happen by accident. They don't happen by default. You saw what happens by default when they did nothing. And you can see what might be possible when you take some action with a firm that specializes in this stuff. This is our core competency, tax-free retirement planning. And the Retirement Readiness Report is the first step. Let us do yours complimentary. 757-290-7714-290-7714. You can also see our calendar and set up your own visit right at retirereadyradio.com. Now, if you'll permit me to be a little bit philosophical with you and just kind of how do we at Cameron Wealth Group approach the retirement planning process? How do we view the assets and work with them? And how do we work with clients, people that trust us to walk with them throughout their retirement? The game of chess comes to mind, and I'm not a great player. I certainly enjoy the game. I love the strategy. I love trying to think three or four moves ahead. Unlike me, I know the greats are 10 and 20 moves ahead. But I enjoy the game. I enjoy how the many pieces work together to become greater. Right? The whole is greater than the sum of the parts. And that is no different than in retirement planning. And so we have this question that we will often ask, and it's a little bit rhetorical, but how powerful is a pawn? The question is really, a little bit duplicitous, because you might think, well, the little guy in front, right, the pawn, he can move two spaces, his first move, and then he can only move one every time thereafter. He can't go backwards. He can only attack diagonally. He can't attack straight forward or backwards or anything like that, side to side. He's very limited. And so on its own, if you were to say, well, on its own, not very powerful. But the real and more considered answer is, it depends. It depends on the pieces around it. It depends on the player. It depends on how it's used in the formation and the play of the game. So on its own, doesn't matter. That doesn't matter. Any one piece can have merits, pros, and cons on its own. But interestingly, a pawn, for arguably being the weakest piece on the board, can it still checkmate a king? Absolutely. Can it kill off any other piece under the right setup? Yes, it can. Can it become a queen? and have ultimate flexibility and mobility. Yes. All right. That is how your assets are in your plan. Each one of them on their own might be, you know, have its own merit, have its own disadvantages here and there, fine. But the only difference between me sitting on one side and a grandmaster on the other side is the strategy and the know-how. It's the approach. That's it, because our pieces are the same. If I can term it in this way, our assets are the same. And so what I'm sharing with you is that when we do your retirement readiness report, we are looking at that chessboard, that financial chessboard, in a very different way. And we can see the potential. We can see the dangers, the opportunities, and the strengths. Because we love this stuff, and it's what we do. It's what we have dedicated our lives toward. And so if you want, if you just want a pie chart guy, that's not us, right? Someone who just like, oh, a little bit of this, a little bit of that, and we'll just allocate you. Fine. Plenty of those guys out there. But if you want a real strategy, one that is robust, stands up to stress testing, can handle the darts, the arrows that might be shot at you, political changes, legislative changes, tax changes, market volatility, if you want a plan that is better suited for all of those things and therefore better suited with more predictability to meet your needs and your goals and objectives, so get your retirement readiness report. It's complimentary today when you're one of the first seven. RetireReadyRadio.com or 757-290-7714, 757-290-7714. This show has all been about the quest for maximum income, and we talked about the things that people normally do, chasing higher yields, therefore more risk, or trying to get greater return, but taking on more risk and ironically increasing their chance of not getting more income when doing it that way. We talked about Social Security claiming strategies, how to look at them and judge between different strategies. We also talked about all the different kind of levers that you can pull, part-time work, rental income, and those kind of things in the first half. While all of those have some merit, none of them hold a candle to creating multiple streams of tax-free retirement income. I said in the beginning that was going to be the case. The case study we just did with Brandon and Patty very much typifies what we see week in and week out at the firm. That by focusing on predictability, low correlation, alignment, net income, a 45% increase, creating tax-free income, getting them all the way to the 0% tax bracket by the time they retired because of wise, purposeful, and intentional action steps. So I hope I've delivered on what I said the show would aim to do today, is to show you how you can potentially maximize your income through different strategies and approaches that don't involve trying to take more risk. In fact, they involve taking less risk and taking risk off the table, and yet having greater outcomes because you identify the dangers and do something about it. You identify the opportunities and put them in play. You identify the strengths and reinforce them and capitalize on them. All of those things are designed to be brought out in a retirement readiness report. So we humbly throw our hats in the ring to show you what might be possible for you and your situation with our firm, and do it on a complimentary basis. RetireReadyRadio.com, 757-290-7714, 757-290-7714. Thanks for hanging out with us.
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4: Charting 250 years. I'm Angelo Bavaro, Fox News Vice President J.D. Vance, celebrating Independence Day during the Sail Forth 250 parade of tall ships through the New York Harbor.
5: While the Continental Congress met in Philadelphia to ratify the Declaration of Independence, General Washington was right here in Manhattan, peering out on this beautiful land and beautiful sea. His attention was fixed on the horizon, watching for sails of the most powerful navy.
4: That event saw the largest fleet of the world's tall ships and gray hull ships sail past the Statue of Liberty. President Trump ushered in the nation's 250th birthday from Mount Rushmore in South Dakota Friday night, hailing U.S. exceptionalism while also warning of a new threat.
6: A generation after we fought and won the Cold War against the menace of communism, there is now a resurgence of the communist menace in our land, including from newcomers to our country who embrace ideas totally opposed to our way of life and our great success.
4: President Trump is set to deliver an address on the National Mall tonight before a fireworks celebration. Pope Leo XIV spent Independence Day on Italy's island of Lampedusa, honoring migrants who died trying to reach Europe. In a 4th of July message, the Pope insisted that protecting the unborn and all human life also means welcoming and protecting immigrants whose hopes, sacrifices, and contribution have formed part of the history of this country from its very beginning. 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
9: The World Cup's round of 16 begins today. It's France versus Paraguay here in Philadelphia on July 4th. What more could you ask for? It starts at 5 p.m. It is a real David versus Goliath battle, though. France is favored to win the cup. But you know what? Anything can happen. Last night, Cape Verde almost defeating the defending champs Lionel Messi and Argentina, what's being called the best match of the tournament and featuring perhaps the best goal of the tournament. Cape Verde's Sidney Cabral unleashing an unbelievable curling goal to tie Argentina 2-2 in extra time before losing 3-2. Cape Verde is the smallest nation, though, to ever reach the knockout stage.
4: Fox's Brian Yenis. Right now, Canada and Morocco battling in their round of 16 match in Houston. Talks between the U.S. and Iran are on hold as the Iranian regime holds a funeral for their late leader, Ayatollah Ali Khamenei, who died when the conflict started in February.
10: The new supreme leader, Khamenei's son, won't be attending after Israel reportedly threatened to assassinate him. Iran, in turn, threatened to embrace nuclear weapons after downplaying civilian attacks in Bahrain at the UN Security Council meeting. A New York Times report claims the U.S. warned Iran this spring Israel may have been plotting to kill its foreign minister and parliament speaker, delivering the message via intermediaries amid concern it could doom ceasefire negotiations. Trump and Netanyahu moving past recent tensions in a call agreeing to meet soon in the U.S. Bibi, in a statement, lauded America as a guarantor of global freedom.
4: Fox's Jackie Heinrich. The Sail Forth 250 parade of sail is underway in New York Harbor, but Not everybody got the view they paid for. Overnight storms heavily damaged that Premier Access viewing area on Governor's Island, forcing organizers to cancel the sold-out section and issue refunds to ticket holders. I'm Angelo Bavaro, and this is Fox News.
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24: 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Hey, you've tuned into the Weekend with Michael Brown. 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We're talking about these tropes that everybody's using to attack Elon Musk. And what they don't realize, at the same time they're attacking Elon Musk, they're also attacking the other 4,400 millionaires or plus that Musk made when he took these companies public on Friday. So you're going to attack the guy that was the welder, the guy that was the custodian, the woman that worked in the cafeteria? Good grief, these people are crazy. And yes, I know I'm spending an inordinate amount of time on this today because I want to drill it into everybody's heads that this kind of wealth envy and this kind of march that we're on towards socialism or Marxism, wealth redistribution. Somebody pointed on the text line, quit saying redistribution because it wasn't distributed to begin with. Well, in a way, it kind of, you know, we can play semantics all day. It was distributed. I exchanged some labor and they distributed some money back to me. We made an exchange. But it is wealth redistribution. They truly believe that any money that anybody makes belongs to them. Why don't we just all turn in everything we make? This is the definition of equity. Just, turn in everything that we make, give it to those yahoos inside the beltway, and then let them decide what each of us should make. How about that? That's what they're asking for. That's what they're arguing for. It's what Bernie Sanders wants to do. That's what Elizabeth Warren's trying to do. That's what AOC, Elon Omar, that's what they're all trying to do. And quite frankly, even those who have not gone as far off the deep end as they have, that's what Democrats, and I would argue that even some Republicans, actually believe. We'd just be better off if we just let them make all the decisions for us. Drives me crazy. But back to Bernie Sanders. We were talking how Bernie talks about today, Elon Musk, a trillionaire, pays the same amount into Social Security as somebody making $184,500. If we end that absurdity and lift the cap on taxable income, we can make Social Security solvent. As I said earlier, that's true and completely meaningless. Here's the structural point that Bernie Sanders desperately wants you to ignore or to miss. Social Security was sold to the American people as an earned benefit insurance program, not a welfare transfer program. Capped contributions, capped benefits. That was the original deal, the thing that made it politically survivable for almost 90 years. You don't get to keep the "it's an earned benefit you paid into, hands-off" framing when you're defending the program and then flip to it's a soak the rich revenue tap when you need to plug the hole. Pick one or the other. If you lift the cap on contributions, but then you keep the cap on benefits, you have quietly converted Social Security from some sort of retirement or whatever kind of insurance you want to call it into a wealth tax. And you have admitted the program you swore was solvent and earned isn't frank. Frankly, is neither one. But there's a question that ends all of this argument entirely. Strip it all down. Every leftist trope about the wealthy getting away with murder depends on one of two tricks. The first is that fixed pie lie. He has more, so you have less. If that's true, that applies to everyone. I imagine, in fact, I don't even have to imagine, I know there are people in this audience who make less than I do. I must be taking some away from you. So therefore, I must owe you some of what I earn every year. But wait a minute. Checks over my other shoulder. Oh, there are people in this audience that make more than I do. So, hey, I'm not getting my fair share. You're taking from me because you're making more than I am. So you need to pay me some. It's pretty absurd when you put it that way, doesn't it? We all earn what our labor or our investments or whatever we do to earn capital or income or however you want to phrase, we all make an exchange for that. And go back to my kitchen analogy. The economy is the kitchen. And what we want to do is we don't want to make one pie and say that's the economy. We want to be the bakery that makes pies all the time. And we want to keep growing and expanding and making more pies. Every leftist trope about the wealthy getting away with murder depends on one of those two tricks. The fixed pie lie, he has more, so you have less. Or the rate shell game. Look at his rate, never his dollars, and never the corporate tax that's underneath that rate. You pull out either trick and the whole thing falls apart. The pie isn't fixed. Remember Juan the welder I told you about last hour? He proves that. The rate isn't the dollars. The top 1% paying 38.4% of all income taxes proves that. And the $1 trillion that they want to seize, it was created on Friday in real time in front of the entire world. And when it did, it dragged 4,400 working people into millionaire status on its way up. We should be celebrating this, not trying to figure out ways to steal it, which is what they really literally want to do. They want to steal it, to take it away from them. Here's the question I'd put to Senator Warren or Senator Sanders, Alexandria Ocasio-Cortez, or to every one of them. I'd put this question to every no one should be a trillionaire crusader. And by the way, what happened to the millionaires and billionaires, Bernie? You always used to bitch and moan about the millionaires and billionaires. Are you now just bitching about the billionaires and the trillionaires? So for those of us who, because of the value of our home or real estate or something, might be a millionaire on paper, are you coming after us too? Or are we now safe? Are we safe from your greasy little grubby hands? But the question that I want to put to every single one of them, and I'd make them answer it. Name me a country that taxed and confiscated its way to prosperity. Name me the country where the government decided who got too rich, seized it first, and then the working class came out ahead. You cannot, because it doesn't exist. The Soviets tried it. Venezuela tried it. Every one of them produced equality, equality of misery, with the commissars exempt. They always make themselves exempt. What produces a welder with $1 million is not a wealth tax. It's a warehouse in El Segundo, a man crazy enough to bet on it, and a country that got out of his way long enough to let him build. Oh, the senators, the envious, they're all furious this morning. Not because a working man got rich, but because they couldn't stop it. And deep down, they know that every welder who makes $1 million on his own is probably one less voter who needs a Bernie Sanders or an Elizabeth Warren or an Alexandria Ocasio-Cortez, or because they live in California or Texas, they don't need one more Democrat. And they're exactly right. It's the Weekend with Michael Brown. Text lines open, 33103, keyword Mike or Michael. And speaking of those yahoos, if you want to know how many days they've worked since the beginning of the year, get to the Substack, heckofajob.com, however you spell it, heckofajob.com. 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I put in the work. Go read it. Go read how many days they've worked. Heckofajob.com. I'll be right back.
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0: Welcome back to The Weekend with Michael Brown. Glad to have you joining me. Appreciate you joining the program. Text line's always open, 33103, keyword Mike or Michael. Be sure and follow me on social media. It's all pretty much, whether it's X, Facebook, or Instagram, it's all at Michael D. Brown. You can find it pretty easily. So I spent a significant portion of today's program talking about the SpaceX IPO yesterday. And how it turned more than 4,000 people into millionaires, turned Elon Musk into a trillionaire, and how the left has gone apoplectic about it because they can't stand the fact that somebody is becoming wealthy. They see that pot of gold and they want to confiscate it. They want to steal it. They want to rob it. They want to use it for their own pet projects. And they come up with these stupid, completely hollow, illogical, irrational tropes to convince people that somehow, oh, yeah, nobody should be a trillionaire. In fact, the more money he made yesterday, well, nah, that's why I can't get a raise this week. It's all bullcrap. But I want us to understand why they think they can get by with that kind of bullcrap. So I'm going to start with a number that sounds like good news, but I don't want you accusing me of stacking the deck. Because what I'm going to do is I'm going to tie this into why I think it is that the Bernie Sanders, the Elizabeth Warrens, and all of the Marxist, socialist, communist Democrats, but I repeat myself, all of them now believe that they can get by with this. This past September, the Annenberg Public Policy Center, it's at the University of Pennsylvania, ran its annual Constitution Day survey. Now, the headline number is up. 70% of American adults could name all three branches of government, the executive, the legislative, and the judicial. You may be thinking to yourself, because you're in this audience, wait a minute, Michael, that's the number that you're proud of? 70%, that means 30% couldn't? Yes, I am saying we ought to stand up and applaud that number because that's the best showing in years, up from 65% the year before. So if you came here expecting me to tell you Americans have never been dumber, well, I'm going to disappoint you in the first 60 seconds. Good. Now, I hope you understand I'm not selling you something. But here's the thing. Here's the thing, as Biden would say. When you read the survey, that same survey, if you read it one line down, in its best year in recent memory, 3 out of 10 adults in this country still cannot name all three branches of the government that we live under. Ask them what the First Amendment protects. And yeah, 79% get freedom of speech. Do they get freedom of religion? No. Only 48% get freedom of religion. The single freedom this country was largely founded to protect, and less than half of the people in this country can name it. Press, freedom of the press, freedom to peaceably assemble, freedom to petition your government. Those numbers are driving off a cliff like Wile E. Coyote and just stopping there and looking and just, boom, crashing down. Uh-oh. Better be truthful with you. Those are the grown-ups. Those are the people who have already left school. They vote. They sit on juries. They're casting ballots, like in Colorado, and I'm probably in your state, they're casting ballots right now. They're casting ballots on tax measures. They don't have a freaking clue. They don't understand any of it. And in a good year, that's where we are. But let me show you the part of the picture that actually moves over time. Because adults wobbling a few points on a phone survey is kind of noise. The real signal is the kids currently in the system. The pipeline. And what do I mean the pipeline? The pipeline that those kids that eventually become Well, you hope, maybe I'm dreaming here, you hope they become legitimate, good employees. You know, the kind that show up on time, do what you ask them to do. They do it competently. They do it well. They don't disrupt. They don't dish your customers. They don't embarrass you. Well, let's just go back to the main one. They just show up. That would be an accomplishment right there. But those same kids that are in the pipeline eventually become 18. And when they become 18, in some states, they just automatically get registered to vote because they get a driver's license. Yeah. Or maybe they're not even from this country, but they get a driver's license and they get registered to vote. And then, because of the numbers I'm about to tell you, they hear the Elizabeth Warrens. They hear the Bernie Sanders. Or they see that youngster like Alexandria Ocasio-Cortez. And they go, yeah, I'm tired of the man. I don't like this job. I'm not getting paid enough. Or I got my first job. I'm only in college. I barely made it through high school. And the only people that hire me is the McDonald's. And they're not paying me a living wage. Well, I thought when I got out of school, I'd be able to make a living wage. And I'd be able to, buy a new car. Get myself a nice condo and, pay for those, whatever they call. I have no clue. My Diet Coke is like $1.39. So the $8.39 or whatever it is, latte that they buy. So what I want to do next is I want to dig into the nation's report card, the federal NAEP assessment. That's the gold standard, the one that nobody can accuse of being partisan spin. They tested eighth graders in both civics and U.S. history. And you will understand, I think, as we get into these numbers, why I think this actually might be the heart of the problem. Why it is that, one, the people that do get elected, because first you have to, we got some Yahoo running here in Colorado. Manny Rootnail's his name. He puts on a really slick ad. He grew up in a trailer park and his mother was a single mom working and, they weren't able to get by because of Medicaid and, food stamps and everything else. And now he wants to do what? He wants to go to Congress and he wants to take all of those things that were supposed to be a social safety net and he wants to expand those to everybody else. And so what's he doing? Now, don't get me wrong. This kid made it. I think he either went to Yale. Or I think it was Yale. He's a graduate of Yale. But he's back selling the same bullcrap that Elizabeth Warren and AOC and everybody else is selling. Why? Because he is the exception. They got educated. Now, whether he really believes the crap he's selling or not, I don't know. Let's get to this report card next. It's The Weekend with Michael Brown. Hang tight. I'll be right back.
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6: Fox News, I'm Carmen Roberts. 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
7: We're going to have flyovers continue. It's going to be a near constant stream and fleet reviews showcasing aircraft from NASA, the Coast Guard, the Army, Air Force, Marine Corps, Navy.
6: Meantime, life-threatening heat dome is not letting go, putting more than 150 million people at risk today. Pope Leo, the first U.S.-born pontiff, urged Americans today to embrace the nation's history of welcoming immigrants. And he told reporters earlier,
8: if people are in the United States illegally, there are ways to treat that. There are courts. There's a system of justice.
6: And the Pope celebrated a mass in Sicily honoring migrants who died seeking a better life. 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

Hey, welcome back to the Weekend with Michael Brown. Glad to have you with me. Appreciate you tuning in. We're talking about the nation's report card, the federal NAEP assessment. And I think there's a causal relationship, a causal link between this report card and what we talked about in the first hour and a half about this wealth envy that we have going on in the country. Text line's always open, 33103, keyword Mike or Michael. Subscribe to the Substack, heck of a job. Because here, I describe it this way. The radio program that I do 6 days a week is kind of the opening argument. The brief, the details, are at heckofajob.com. Heckofajob.com. And it's free. Yeah. You can contribute if you want to, but you don't have to. It's free. Back to the test. The civics score dropped for the first time since they started measuring it in 1998. First decline ever. And U.S. history, lowest score ever recorded. Continuing a slide that started back in 2014, and I want you to circle that year, because 2014 is 6 years before anybody ever heard the words SARS-CoV-2 or COVID-19. 40% of eighth graders scored below basic in U.S. history. Now, what does that mean? Below basic means they likely can't identify one simple historical idea in a document put in front of them. Only 13% hit proficient. Now, put those two facts together. The editorial board of the Wall Street Journal this week walked through the latest math and reading scores. 13-year-olds are stagnant, still below where they were before the lockdowns. And they're now down 15 points in math since 2012. The lockdowns made it worse, of course. But the decline was already underway. COVID didn't start the fire. COVID just poured gas on a house that was already smoking. And here's what I want to make my case here. And I want to be careful, because the lazy version of this argument is wrong. And I'm going to give you the real version of the argument. The lazy version says, well, the schools are deliberately manufacturing socialists. I'm not convinced that they all are. Some schools may be, but not all are. There's no committee in the basement somewhere, someplace that's drawing up the plan. Actually, the truth is less dramatic, but it's more dangerous. It's not necessarily a conspiracy. I think it's a vacuum. Think about what it actually takes to resist a really bad economic idea. Somebody's got to stand in front of a crowd and say, healthcare should be free. College should be free. Housing is a right. Doesn't that feel wonderful? Now, I know maybe not to you, because to you and me, that's like, oh, wait a minute. What the hell are you doing there? But for someone who's not well educated, and somebody stands up in front of that crowd and yells, healthcare should be free, college should be free, housing is a right, healthcare is a right, to them it feels wonderful. It feels very generous. It feels kind. It feels moral. Now, what's the only thing standing between a citizen and that kind of bullcrap pitch? One question. Okay, free, but paid for by whom? And what does not get built instead? Because you have opportunity cost. You have scarcity. You have incentives. You have trade-offs. The idea that a dollar spent here is a dollar not spent there, and that there is no such thing as free, only hidden. Hidden costs. That question that I just described, one question, free, paid for by whom? And what doesn't get built instead? Opportunity costs, scarcity issues, incentives, trade-offs. The simple idea that a dollar spent here is a dollar not spent there, and that there is no such thing as free, only hidden costs. That question is a learned skill. I'm not convinced that anybody is born knowing that.
I think it's something that has to be installed in a classroom by a teacher through repetition, the same way you learn that 7 times 8 is, what is, 56. Remember learning that? Am I the only old fart in the congregation here? Didn't we all learn multiplication tables? Well, we have now spent a decade and a half producing

0: problem is that when socialism comes knocking, and trust me, history shows us, socialism, Marxism, communism, not only do they always come knocking in every generation, but they're always on the move. Why? Because the emotional pitch never changes. It doesn't win because it's the better argument. It'll win by default. It wins in an empty room where the counter-argument was supposed to be standing, where the counter-argument was supposed to be taught. Someone else should pay for your problems. That's the easiest sentence in the world to say yes to. And it stays easy right up until you understand that someone else, turns out to be you. Or who is that someone else? But understanding that requires exactly the reasoning that I think we've stopped teaching in public schools. A free people, the Wall Street Journal's own masthead reminds us, traces back to 1776, to Jefferson, to Adam Smith in the same breath, the Declaration and the Wealth of Nations, the same year. That's not an accident. The founders understood that liberty, economic literacy, are the same muscle. And James Madison put it pretty plainly, a people who mean to be their own governors must arm themselves with the power that knowledge gives. Instead, we're sending a generation out to govern themselves unarmed. Not because anybody hates them, because we stop measuring, so we stop noticing. And you cannot fix a problem that you've trained yourself not to see, not to recognize, not even to look for. Now, there is one bright spot. The Education Department just decided to start publishing state-by-state 12th grade results that used to be hidden inside a national, broad national average. So we're going to get more transparency. Now, with more transparency, you would think there will become more accountability. I'm skeptical. Because here's the thing in a sentence. A republic that doesn't know its failings can't fix it. And the first act of self-government is being willing to look at the scoreboard and tell the truth about what it says. I'm not sure we're willing to do that right now. I'm not sure that we're willing to even recognize that there is a scoreboard. I know everybody's busy doing other things. Everybody's busy, chasing this, chasing that. And everybody's struggling. Well, not everybody, but most people, a lot of people are struggling. What I want everyone to recognize is that if I took both hands right now, I can point out things that, yes, over here, we're starting to turn the corner. We're starting to change things. We're waking up to the problems. But I look over here at the other hand, and I'm like, holy cow. But do we have the reinforcements behind us? Do we have the students? Do we have the rugrats? Do we have the educational system? Do we have the teaching of economics and government? Do we have the teaching of political science? Do we have the teaching of math and chemistry and everything? I'm not sure we do. The scorecard may give us the opportunity for accountability. The question becomes whether or not we're going to start demanding that accountability. It's the Weekend with Michael Brown. Text line's always open, 33103. Subscribe to heckofajob.com. I'll be right back.
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0: issued at 2:44 p.m. The National Weather Service in Wakefield has issued a flash flood warning for Surry County in southeastern Virginia until 3:45 p.m. At 2:44 p.m., Doppler radar indicated thunderstorms producing heavy rain across the warned area. Between 2 and 3 inches of rain have fallen. The expected rainfall rate is 2 to 3 inches in 1 hour. Additional rainfall amounts of 1.5 to 2.5 inches are possible in the warned area. Flash flooding is ongoing or expected to begin shortly. Hazard: flash flooding caused by thunderstorms. Source: radar. Impact: flash flooding of small creeks and streams, urban areas, highways, streets and underpasses, as well as other poor drainage and low-lying areas. Some locations that will experience flash flooding include Claremont, Surry, Scotland and Spring Grove. Turn around: don't drown when encountering flooded roads. Most flood deaths occur in vehicles. Be aware of your surroundings and do not drive on flooded roads. Please report flooding by calling 757-899-2415, posting to the National Weather Service Wakefield Facebook page, or using X at NWS Wakefield, VA. Repeating, a flash flood warning has been issued until 3:45 p.m. for the following county: Surry, Virginia.
1: To Hawaii, with, you know, figuratively with her tail between her legs. But they are apparently wrong about that. Now, you may recall that Tulsi Gabbard quit as the DNI because her husband, I forget what kind of cancer it is, but it's like stage 4 and it's virtually inoperable. And so she's asked for prayers, and she told the president that she really needs to devote her time to the last, you know, months or whatever year he might have in his life. And then the conspiracy theory started flying. Well, she quit because she was going to, you know, she was going to get fired. I'm not convinced of that. And for those who thought that she was going to quietly go away, yesterday, Friday, she released a video, which you're going to hear, detailing something that we've always known, but that the government refused to admit, and that the cabal kept telling all of us was a conspiracy theory. And that is that the United States has been funding gain-of-function biolabs all over the world, including an array of such dangerous labs in Ukraine. A lot of people got suspended over at X, formerly Twitter, or Facebook, particularly during the 2021 period, during COVID, for even asking about the subject, which we knew intuitively was undoubtedly true.
2: After months of searching through intelligence community holdings and files, today I'm releasing new evidence of longstanding U.S. government funding of more than 120 biolabs in over 30 countries. Now, these biolabs include labs in places like Ukraine, which could be at risk of compromise due to the ongoing Russia-Ukraine war. In fact, the intelligence community had previously warned that a U.S.-funded biolab in Ukraine likely housed dangerous pathogens and remained vulnerable to longstanding threats of Russian attack, seizure, or damage. Now, until now, evidence regarding the full existence and funding of these laboratories had been knowingly withheld from you, the American people. Many of these U.S. government-funded biolabs are currently or have previously engaged in research using hazardous and highly contagious pathogens, and in some cases included dangerous gain-of-function research with very little visibility or oversight. Now, President Trump clearly understands the serious threat dangerous gain-of-function research poses to the American people. And this is why he took decisive action over a year ago. On May 25th, 2025, he signed an executive order to end federal funding of gain-of-function research around the world. Here at ODNI, I issued new guidance to the intelligence community directing increased collection on these laboratories and facilities overseas. And we're already seeing the results of this increased collection. We're learning new details, for example, on clinical trials that are underway at these facilities and that are raising significant ethical, financial, and security concerns regarding the supposed public health initiatives and U.S. national security. Now, despite the obvious potential for catastrophic global impact that research on dangerous pathogens in biolabs can have, politicians, and so-called health professionals like Dr. Fauci, as well as entities within the Biden administration's national security team, lied repeatedly to the American people about the existence of U.S.-funded and supported biolabs. Not only did they lie, they threatened those who attempted to expose the truth. So this release today breaks new ground, as the information surrounding the existence, history, locations, and funding of these U.S.-funded biolabs has been intentionally covered up by very powerful people who falsely claimed that these biolabs didn't exist. Now, they accuse anyone who says otherwise to be foreign assets and traitors to America. Now, Odie and I will continue working closely with partners across the U.S. government to identify exactly where these labs are and what pathogens they contain to end dangerous gain-of-function research that threatens the health and well-being of the American people and people around the world.
1: Wow. Now, that's great. And that's what we call in the business a good start. That's a bombshell that's getting very little attention. So what's the next step? Well, there are at least two paths that I think need to be pursued. One is a legal path. Another is a political path. The legal path is that, one, we need to find out the who, what, where, when, and why, all the five W's of who was involved in these labs, whether or not there indeed was any breach of national security, whether they violated any U.S. statutes, and whether any particular individuals. I find it, I was going to use the word incredible. I don't think that's right. I find it a wow moment that she mentioned Dr. Fauci. Now, I know he has been pardoned. He's been pardoned by President Biden for any crimes that he may have committed. It's a very broad, overreaching pardon. Nonetheless, they should still haul his butt before Congress or maybe a grand jury. And I'm going to step out on a limb and say, and if there is evidence of criminal wrongdoing, at least file the charges. And if they want to bring up the defense of the pardon, then let them do that. But let's at least see what the charges would look like, even if he can defeat those with a presidential pardon. Now, some lawyers will argue, well, wait a minute, that's double jeopardy. I'm not sure that kind of procedural move has ever been tested. But then, on the other hand, we need the political. We need to hold, and the president does, and don't laugh, but so do members of Congress. They need to hold the administrative state accountable for lying all those years about those labs. Put that in your pipe and smoke. So begin with Michael Brown. Hang tight. I'll be right back. Hey, it's the 4th of July, and I hope you're enjoying the celebration of 250 years of life, liberty, and the pursuit of happiness. Happy birthday, America.

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8: 50 years in the making. I'm Carmen Roberts, Fox News. The nation goes all out today with fireworks, flags, and celebrations coast to coast for America's biggest birthday yet. Vice President J.D. Vance is taking part of the Tall Ship event in New York City.
9: It is a very American thing to ring in 250 years of American history by parading our naval and Air Force might for the world to see. But I can't help but consider that 250 years ago, the waters of New York Harbor looked very, very different.
8: And that event, Sail Forth 250 Parade of Tall Ships, is the largest such parade. And it is sailing through New York Harbor, past the Statue of Liberty, up the Hudson River to the George Washington Bridge. The celebrations are happening as a dangerous heat dome keeps its grip on the East Coast, with more than 115 million Americans still under extreme heat alerts. It feels like temperatures reaching 100 to 110 degrees from the mid-Atlantic to the Northeast. In the Middle East, Iranians are mourning the late Ayatollah as that funeral begins.
10: Hundreds of thousands of people filling the streets of Tehran today as Iran began a days-long funeral for the Supreme Leader Ayatollah Ali Khamenei, killed in a U.S.-backed Israeli airstrike during the Iran War. Crowds marching past his flag-draped coffin chanting death to America and death to Israel, man calling for revenge. That funeral also marking a pivotal moment for Iran's leadership as the Ayatollah Mojtaba Khamenei takes power and the regime tries to strengthen its position during negotiations over a permanent end to the war and control of the Strait of Hormuz.
8: Fox's Paul Stevens. And he has done it again. Joey Chestnut reclaims his crown as Nathan's hot dog eating contest and inhaling a jaw-dropping 66 hot dogs in just 10 minutes on the Coney Island boardwalk. 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
8: Pope Leo, the first American-born pontiff, spent his 4th of July at Europe's migration epicenter, the island of Lampedusa, honoring the tens of thousands who died seeking freedom and praying with the newly arrived migrants. Philadelphia, the birthplace of America, is hosting a World Cup showdown today on Independence Day.
21: The World Cup's round of 16 begins today. It's France versus Paraguay here in Philadelphia on July 4th. What more could you ask for? It starts at 5 p.m. It is a real David versus Goliath battle, though. France is favored to win the cup. But you know what? Anything can happen. Last night, Cape Verde almost defeating the defending champs Lionel Messi and Argentina, what's being called the best match of the tournament and featuring perhaps the best goal of the tournament. Cape Verde's Sidney Cabral unleashing an unbelievable curling goal to tie Argentina 2-2 in extra time before losing 3-2. Cape Verde is the smallest nation, though, to ever reach the knockout stage.
8: And that is Fox's Brian Yenis in Philadelphia. Happening now, Canada versus Morocco. Superstars Taylor Swift and Travis Kelce said their I do's last night.
22: Pink digital screens outside Madison Square Garden confirmed the news to the world at 7:30 p.m. Friday. Just married, with an extra T added at the end of just. Fans celebrating outside the venue as Taylor Swift and Travis Kelce's elaborate wedding is in the books. The couple did not have bridesmaids or groomsmen. Instead, her brother Austin Swift served as Taylor's man of honor. Jason Kelce was Travis's best man. The ceremony officiated by friend Adam Sandler. The event, a star-studded affair that included Paul McCartney, Miranda Lambert, Dakota Johnson, Hugh Grant, Mike Vrabel, Aaron Andrews, and more, who partied into the wee hours of Saturday morning. Michelle Polino, Fox News.
8: And at Madison Square Garden today, they were taking down all the celebratory decorations. I'm Carmen Roberts. This is Fox News.
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0: Welcome back to The Weekend with Michael Brown. Glad to have you with me. 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And that's where I put the articles up, where I go in-depth on things that I can't get completely done on air or things that I never get to do on air. I put those stories up there. 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I want to talk about something, but here's how I want you to think about this. I want you to think about this the way that a government government would want a jury to picture what I'm about to describe to you. So let's go to January 25th of this year. Detroit Metro Airport, the McNamara Terminal. A flight has somebody in from Brazzaville. That's the Republic of Congo, where at that very moment, monkeypox is beginning to spread. Mpox, that's what they call it now. And two men step up to Customs and Border Protection. They're not tourists. They're not students. It's two scientists from our own National Institutes of Health, the NIH, from the Rocky Mountain Labs in Hamilton, Montana, one of the only places in this country with a biosafety level 4 lab. That's the kind, you know, with the moon suits, the kind where they handle Ebola. I've been in that lab when I was the undersecretary. It's not far from Missoula, but it's kind of out in nowhere, so to speak. One of the guys is named Vincent Munster, 53 years old, a citizen of the Netherlands, chief of the Virtus Ecology Section. The other is somebody named Claude Cui, 38 years old, a citizen of Cameroon. It's his research fellow. And a Customs and Border Patrol officer notices they're traveling with a really large black plastic case. So, not unusual, the Customs and Border Patrol officer asks, "Hey, what's in the bag?" And here's the line. Here's the line that the whole case turns on. They say it contains, and I'm quoting from the criminal complaint, diagnostics and testing equipment. Now, I want you to hold that phrase in your mind. Diagnostics and testing equipment. Because when the Customs and Border Patrol and the FBI opened the case, what they found wasn't just diagnostics and testing equipment. It wasn't equipment at all. They found 113 vials. Those glass vials packed in styrofoam coolers. The FBI has tested 20 of them so far. 17 contained monkeypox virus. One contained chickenpox virus. Two, interestingly, contained human DNA. Let that sink in for a moment. And I'm not just saying that for effect. That is the direct quote from the United States Attorney Jerome Gorgon. He said, and I quote, "These NIH experts apparently broke our laws by smuggling viral pathogens on a packed commercial airplane from an outbreak in the Republic of Congo." Think about that. Now, I know I'm a lawyer. I taught law school, and I want to do something that I think too few people in talk radio bother to do, which is I want to tell you what this case is. And just as importantly, what it is not. Because the temptation here is enormous to make this bigger and scarier than the evidence supports. Now, I don't want to do that because, quite frankly, I don't have to. The truth itself is bad enough. Let me give the defense its day in court first. Let's go with the defense side first. Because I think that's how I'm going to win this argument. You build the other side's case stronger than they would build it themselves, and then you know what I want to do? I want to take it apart. Munster's own attorney. He's actually spoken out. It's a guy by the name of Mark O'Brien, and he told a Montana station, I'll paraphrase, that this sounds a lot more salacious than it actually is, that this is not a terrorism episode, and that the samples were brought in allegedly to do further research, to try to eradicate the diseases. And you know what, on two points? He might be right, but I want to concede them anyway. Whether he's right or wrong, I want to concede the 2 points that they were brought in here for research. Let's just leave it at that. Point one, the vials that contain these pathogens were deactivated. They were non-infectious. 17 vials of dead monkeypox virus. So nobody on that plane that landed in Detroit was going to catch anything. This was not a guy walking through Detroit with a live, weaponized pathogen in his carry-on bag. But point two, these are, by every account that I could find, legitimate scientists doing legitimate work on a very real disease that really does kill people. Munster has spent his career on Ebola, on MERS, on how viruses jump from animals to humans. That's his job. That's okay. So if you're keeping score, the defense wants you to walk away thinking, okay, paperwork problem, a customs technicality, an overzealous prosecutor making a federal case, literally making a federal case, out of a missing permit for an import. But guess what? That's where it falls apart. It is not a paperwork problem when you lie. Let's read the complaint again, the lawsuit again, if you will. They didn't say, quote, we have research samples and I think we filed the wrong form. They said that the case held, and again I quote, diagnostics and testing equipment, close quote. That cannot be an oversight. That's not forgetting about checking a form on a declarations card when you come in from a foreign country. That is looking a federal customs officer in the eye and telling him something false about what you're carrying across the border. And the second charge in the federal criminal complaint isn't smuggling. It's making false statements to federal officers. You know, they always say, and I think there's truth to this, the cover-up is its own crime. And I think that's what we have here. And think about why the rules exist. Federal law restricts the import and the transport of certain select agencies, and monkeypox is one of them, precisely because we, the public, the taxpayers, we're the ones that fund and finance Rocky Mountain Laboratories. We're entitled to know what dangerous material is moving in and out of this country and under what controls those materials and those pathogens are moving in and out of the country. The permit isn't a bureaucratic theater. It's a chain of custody. And what do I mean by chain of custody? Where did the material originate? Who handled the material? Who handed the material off to the next person? Where was the material going? You know, the chain of custody that you might have in a criminal case where you've got some sort of blood samples or something. That's the kind of chain of custody that I'm talking about. This case gets stranger and stranger. It's the Weekend with Michael Brown. Text lines open 33103. Keyword Michael. I'll be right back.
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0: welcome back to The Weekend with Michael Brown. Glad to have you with me. I appreciate you tuning in. You know, if you like what we do on the weekend, I think you might like the weekday program, and it's really easy to listen to what I do Monday through Friday. 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KOA. You find that radio station in Denver. It's at 850 AM, 94.1 FM, and you hit that as a preset. And then Monday through Friday from 9 to noon, you can stream me live out of Denver, Colorado. So go on your iHeart app and set that preset now. I certainly would appreciate it. And that way you get to listen to what I talk about during the weekday also. Back to the story about these pathogens being sneaked into the country. And maybe sneak's not the right word, but it's the word that I want to use. Because, as I said before the break, this isn't some sort of bureaucratic theater. It's a chain of custody issue. It's how we know that what's supposed to be deactivated, these pathogens, actually are deactivated, and that the pathogens are stored properly, that it doesn't end up someplace where it shouldn't end up. If you skip that chain of custody, and then you lie about the chain of custody, and in fact, you not only lie about the chain of custody, you lie about what you're actually carrying in that briefcase. You haven't committed a clerical error. You haven't made a mistake. You haven't forgotten something. You've broken the one system that we have designed to protect all of the rest of us. And you did it on a packed commercial flight coming in from a foreign country into Detroit. Which means what? If those samples had not been deactivated, every single passenger on that plane could have ended up as a test of your good intentions. Every single passenger on that plane could have become infected with both chickenpox and monkeypox. But that's not what happened. But here's the version of the story that's burning up the internet that wants to take it further, a whole lot further. And here's where I'm going to part company with some of my compatriots on the conservative side of the aisle. Not that I'm going liberal. No, I'm not doing that. I just have a different viewpoint. You'll read that Munster has ties to somebody by the name of Ralph Baric, the University of North Carolina researcher who's famous for, guess what? Gain-of-function work on bat coronaviruses with the Wuhan Institute of Virology. And that is true. These two yahoos co-authored a study back in 2019. I verified that they did the study. It's real. It's in the journal named Viruses. You could go look it up yourself if you want to. But here's what the viral write-ups screaming across the internet conveniently leave out. That study found the virus did not replicate in the bats. In fact, they got a negative result. Their experiment on the gain of function did not work. So the opposite of gain of function success story is what we have here. So when somebody dangles the word Baric and Wuhan and gain of function in front of you, what they're wanting to do is to let your imagination connect the dots into a bioweapons conspiracy. Slow down. I don't think that's the evidence. I think that's just kind of the mood lighting in a dimly lit bar somewhere. And now the theory floating around that scientists invent diseases to profit from the cure? Even the article spreading that admits in its own words that no such charge has ever been made. When you actually have to write "no such official charge has been made" in your so-called expose, you've kind of told on yourself, haven't you? But here's the deal, as Biden used to say. I don't need the conspiracy. You don't need the conspiracy. Because the strongest case against these two guys is also the most boring one, and it's this. A senior National Institute of Health scientist and his partner, brought a controlled dangerous pathogen into the United States without authorization, and then they lied to the federal officers whose sole jobs are to keep that from happening. And that's not speculation. That's in the criminal complaint. And the criminal complaint raises questions that I think are fair game. I'll phrase it this way. Two foreign nationals, a Dutch citizen, a Cameroonian citizen, holding senior hands-on roles at one of our most sensitive BSL-4 facilities. Now, I'm not xenophobic about science. Talent is talent, and talent in the science world is global. But it is entirely legitimate to ask, how do these access controls work at a lab where the absolute worst pathogens on the face of the earth are kept? And when the people running a section can apparently move vials of monkeypox across an international border and the system only catches it because an alert customs officer at Detroit Jetway decided to open a black plastic case. One of the senators from Montana, Republican Senator Tim Sheehy, asked exactly that. Back in May, before these charges were even filed, he wrote to the Health and Human Services Inspector General demanding a review of Rocky Mountain Labs' security. And his line was, I think, pretty blunt. He wrote, quote, "We don't want Montana to be the next Wuhan." Now, you could call that pretty hot rhetoric. I would instead think I would call it the right instinct. Not because Montana is Wuhan, but because the entire point of government oversight is to make sure that it never gets the chance to be the next Wuhan. Now, these two guys, we got to be fair, they're presumed innocent until proven guilty beyond a reasonable doubt. And I mean that because I've practiced criminal law before. They have surrendered. They've been released on their own recognizance, meaning they didn't have to put up a bond. They were just recognized that they have a low-risk flight. So they've been let out, and they are entitled to their day in court. The samples were, in fact, deactivated. They were not live viruses. And their lawyer's defense may even carry the day. 5 years in prison? That's the maximum. I don't think it's likely. But here's where the history gets uncomfortable. Because we've watched this movie before. In late 2019, early 2020, right before the entire world changed. You know, Wuhan. Suddenly somebody's talking about SARS-CoV-2. Suddenly we get into our vernacular the word COVID-19. Yeah, that time period before everything changed. You know what happened? Federal authorities charged the chairman of Harvard's chemistry department, a guy named Professor Charles Lieber, and a Chinese researcher named Zhang Jing. They were caught at Boston's Logan Airport with 21 vials of stolen cancer cells hidden, and I'm not making this up, in a sock. Yeah, a sock like you'd put on your foot. And what happened to them? Yeah, I'll tell you next. It's the Weekend with Michael Brown. Text lines open. It's 33103. Keyword Michael. 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It's heckofajob.com. I'll be right back.
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6: Fox News, I'm Daria Albinger. Vice President Vance welcomed the tall ships to New York Harbor today and the crowd there to see them on this July 4th, celebrating Independence Day.
7: It is a very American thing to ring in 250 years of American history by parading our naval and Air Force might for the world to see.
6: It's the largest fleet of the world's gray hull military ships and tall ships to sail past the Statue of Liberty. An America 250 capsule was buried today at Independence Hall in Philadelphia, filled with artifacts from every state. House Speaker Mike Johnson was there.
8: The Congressional Time Capsule is a reflection of our faith in the future of this grand experiment in self-governance. Faith that this moment is worth preserving.
6: The capsule will be opened in 2276. 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

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Search for The Situation with Michael Brown. The Situation with Michael Brown. Once you find it, you hit that subscribe button, leave a 5-star review, even if you think we're 4, give us a 5. You know why? Because that helps us in the algorithm to be ranked higher. So subscribe, and then that will download all 5 days of the weekday program and all the weekend program so you don't miss any of our segments. So go subscribe to the podcast, The Situation with Michael Brown. Back to the story about these two yahoos coming into the country with, again, to be fair, deactivated monkeypox virus, but they lie to the customs agent about what they're carrying. And as I said before the break, the history of this is pretty interesting. As I said, because we've seen the movie before. Go back to 2019-2020. The chairman of Harvard's chemistry department, Charles Lieber, and a Chinese researcher named Zhang Jing, they get caught at Boston's Logan International Airport. With them, hidden in a sock, 21 vials of stolen cancer cells. What happened to them? Lieber was convicted on 6 felony counts. 6 felony counts. Do you know what his sentence was? 2 days, 48 hours, time served. The Chinese national, Jing, he pleaded guilty to lying to federal agents, got time served, got deported. So when a U.S. attorney tells me to let that sink in, I think the thing he actually wants to sink in is the part that comes after the headline. And that's not whether these two guys have been charged or even get charged. It's whether anything ever actually happens to people at this level when they get caught carrying this kind of dangerous stuff around. That's the real question. We have rules for handling the deadliest substances on earth. We have a federal system to enforce them. And we have a track record that says when the credentialed and the connected break those rules, they walk out with time served and then get a quiet flight back home, or they go back to Harvard and they go back to teaching. I got a problem with that. Now, remember, the vials were deactivated. That's fine. But the trust wasn't a sample in a cooler. The trust is the thing that's supposed to be inactivated when this kind of thing happens. And so far, it never is. The fact that both Munster and Quay are foreigners working in one of America's most sensitive labs in Montana, that's at least cause for attention, isn't it? Now, while the NIH routinely employs international talent, critics note that granting high-level access to individuals from nations with varying biosecurity standards that they work with on a day-to-day basis, or that geopolitical considerations can amplify risks to American is to all of us, is a really very legitimate issue. So the new arrests underscore the long-standing debate about vetting, oversight, and whether U.S. taxpayer-funded labs should even allow foreign scientists to either lead or work on the most sensitive work involving potential agents like monkeypox virus. Earlier in his career, Munster received a Young Investigator Award from vaccine maker Merck. At that time, he had just established his independent virus ecology unit at Rocky Mountain Labs in Montana. His research focused on the ecology, zoonotic spillover, cross-species transmission, pathogens of emerging viruses, especially things like Ebola or MERS-CoV or SARS-CoV, and all the bat-borne pathogens. Munster is said to have played a large role in preclinical testing of the Oxford-AstraZeneca COVID vaccine. Now, I'm not drawing a causal link here. I'm not even drawing a correlation. I'm simply wanting you to think about a guy that would lie about what he's carrying
into the country directly to a customs officer, knowing full well what he led. Oh, we just got some equipment. And that guy played a preclinical role in the testing of one of the COVID vaccines. Now, you should note that vaccine was never approved in the United States and was ultimately withdrawn from the global market in the spring of 2024, starting in Europe. Wow. That's something. I don't think we should just gloss over that. And again, I'm not trying to create a conspiracy, but it goes to when you start putting everything together, you played a role in a vaccine that even, now, were politics involved in the approval of the COVID vaccines, the SARS-CoV-2 vaccines? Absolutely, I believe that it was. Was Merck paid more than they should have been? Yes. Were we lied to about the efficacy of the vaccines? Yes.

0: Is it true? Is it not true? Now, public health officials in this country are still concerned about monkeypox, primarily due to the risk of importation and the potential spread of the more virulent Clade 1 strain of monkeypox. That version has a historically higher fatality rate compared to the milder Clade 2 that caused the outbreak back in 2022. So while overall U.S. risk is truly considered low, fears center on travel-related cases. More than 20 Clade 1 infections have already been detected in this country since late 2024. So there is worry about laboratory accidents, unauthorized transport of samples, as in the case we're talking about, and the potential for accidental or deliberate release. Back in 2022, monkeypox. The outbreak infected over 32,000 Americans. They were primarily gay and bisexual men. But regardless of that, which I think is immaterial, these concerns have intensified scrutiny of high containment research facilities exactly like Rocky Mountain Labs in Montana. It's led to strict import controls on the pathogen. And yet, knowing all of that, these two men still lied when they came into the country. I know. I set the bar low. I told you the monkeypox and the chickenpox was both deactivated. That's fine. So it wasn't a threat to the people on the plane. What were they doing? Why were they doing it? And why did they feel the need, again, to lie about what they were bringing into the country? Do you ever get the feeling, as I think you should, that we're losing trust, we're losing confidence in the government to do exactly what's right? They plead guilty, and they get 2 days, two days. Now, they did, in addition, they get 2 years of supervised release, including 6 months of home confinement, a $50,000 fine, $33,000 plus in restitution to the Internal Revenue Service. The other guy from China, Zhang Xing, he pled guilty to one count, making a false statement, and he gets time served. We're going way too lax, way too lax. But the problem remains, they lied. It's the Weekend with Michael Brown. Hang tight. I'll be right back.
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Hey, welcome back to The Weekend with Michael Brown. Thanks for tuning in. As I always like to do at the end of the program, I want to thank the audience for tuning in and listening. I know you got other things to do on the weekend, but be sure to let your local affiliate know how much you like the program. And then again, if you like what we do during the weekend, you can always listen to us during the week on the iHeart app or download the podcast, whatever you do, and follow me on social media, Michael D. Brown on X, Facebook, and Instagram. And then please go follow the Substack, heckofajob.com. Let me tell you about a prediction. Back in 2022, when the Supreme Court told New Jersey it had to stop treating the Second Amendment like a suggestion, then-Governor Phil Murphy went to the cameras and warned that the decision would make America a less safe country. It would turn into the Wild West, blood in the streets. You know the script. We've heard it as gun owners our entire life. So, let's go to the tape. New Jersey went from about 1,200 concealed carry permit holders to over 57,000. Well, by Murphy's own logic, the morgues in New Jersey should be overflowing. Instead, New Jersey's murder rate fell from 3.9 per 100,000 residents down to 2 per 100,000 residents. The state's own attorney general put out a press release bragging about a historic low in gun violence. Guess what? After that Supreme Court case, after New Jersey was told you got to treat the Second Amendment like the Second Amendment, the Wild West never showed up. It never even got on the plane. It never landed. The Wild West nowhere to be seen. Ha! I am not standing here telling you that handing out 56,000 gun permits is what caused New Jersey's murder rate to drop. I can't prove that. And I'm telling you, if anybody else tries to prove that, they can't either. The honest truth is that crime fell almost everywhere last year. The FBI just reported the single largest one-year drop in murder since 1937. 18%. And the murder rate is on track for about 4.1 per 100,000. That would be, if we reach that, the lowest this country has recorded since we started keeping reliable books back in 1960. And a lot of things drove that. The country climbing out of the pandemic, aggressive federal law enforcement, cities finally getting their footing back, and guns are part of a crowded room of reasons. But here's what I can prove. And this is the part I want you to carry into your next argument with your brother-in-law who hates guns. The other side didn't make a modest prediction. They made a very specific prediction. They said that as more Americans started to arm themselves, to buy guns, to start concealed carrying or open carrying, they told us the body count would climb like crazy. More guns, more death, they kept telling us. That was the whole story. That was the entire justification for treating your right to defend yourself like a privilege you had to beg a bureaucrat for. And in fact, that's what New Jersey made you do. You had to go beg for it. Washington, D.C., same thing. New York, same thing. They took that Supreme Court case from 2022 and they virtually ignored it and said there would be blood flowing through the streets. That prediction failed. It failed completely. They made a specific prediction. More Americans, more guns, body counts up, more deaths. That's their entire theory. The entire justification for treating the Second Amendment right, the right to keep and bear arms, shall not be infringed. Oh, I think we infringe it all the time. You know, the government can't do it. And I want to make sure everybody understands that the Second Amendment is not about hunting. We know that. It's about your right to defend yourself, not just against a tyrannical government, which is what the founders were talking about, but your right to self-defense, your right to arm yourself and to protect you from serious bodily injury, if not death. You know, every Friday on my local program, in the last hour on Friday, I do a segment called Taxpayer Relief Shots. What's that? Well, I describe taxpayer relief shots this way. When some individual lawfully owning a gun, so I'm not talking about felons, I'm not talking about criminals, but I'm talking about you and me. When we lawfully own a gun and we
carry that gun or keep that gun in our place of business or our home or while we're out on the street shopping, doing whatever we're doing. And someone attacks us, tries to rape our wife or our daughters, or tries to attack us, tries to rob us, and we have a reasonable fear of severe bodily injury up to and including death, we take our guns out. And we lawfully exercise the God-given right of self-defense. And sometimes when we do that, the perpetrator, the criminal, dies. Well, guess what happens when they die in your lawful exercise of your Second Amendment rights and your God-given right of self-defense? You just save the taxpayers money. You save them money because there's no trial, there's no incarceration, there's no public defender, there's no time spent on appeals. They ended up, as we like to call it, DRT, dead right there. Now, these people, based on the Supreme Court case, wanted to tell us that people like us who, I don't ever want to shoot somebody. I don't want to be put in that position. If I find myself in a position where I think there's going to be someone trying to attack me, I get myself out of that position. But you can't always do that. And all of the anti-gunners that I'm talking about here that predicted, oh, there'll be blood in the streets. No, I think Americans finally woke up and realized that lawful self-defense is a real thing. And we're going to do that. And I think that there is some, I don't think it's necessarily all causation. It's not all correlation. I think it's a part of many factors that have resulted in a reduction in crime in this country. My point being, their prediction of blood in the streets failed completely. We now have more guns in private hands than at any point in American history. More states with constitutional carry than ever, meaning you don't need a permit from the government to carry or conceal carry a gun. 29 states where a law-abiding citizen doesn't need permission from the government to protect yourself. And guess what? Crime didn't explode. It collapsed to a 65-year low. So whatever you may believe about cause and effect, about causation or correlation, you cannot look at that and still claim that an armed citizenry is somehow a public menace. The data buried that argument. And who are these citizens that are carrying these guns? Well, guess what? The data answers that too. And it's devastating to the other side. Concealed carry permit holders are convicted of firearms offenses at roughly 1/12 the rate that police officers are. Read that again. The licensed legally armed civilian is more law-abiding than the cop is. These aren't the cartoon vigilantes that the gun control lobby conjures up to try to frighten suburban voters. We're actually your neighbors. They're Alessandra Cuda, 5-foot-nothing single mother who got threatened on a trail with her 2-year-old and decided she was done. I'm not going to be an easy target. They're Audrey Botiford of Lansing, who's alive today, alive, because she was armed when a man twice her size pulled a knife. That's the real story the numbers tell. The predictions failed. The freedom worked. And no amount of fear-mongering changes what the data now says out loud. Hey, it's the Weekend with Michael Brown. Glad to have you with me. I'm glad you joined us today. I'll see you next Saturday. Everybody have a great weekend. Hey, it's the 4th of July, and I hope you're enjoying the celebration of 250 years of life, liberty, and the pursuit of happiness. Happy birthday, America. You're just getting started.

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6: Happy birthday, America. I'm Daria Albinger, Fox News. Ships from the U.S. and around the world are making their way up New York's Hudson River on the semi-sesquicentennial. That is another way of saying the nation's 250th birthday. Vice President Vance was there to greet the ships and the crowds who came to see him.
7: While the Continental Congress met in Philadelphia to ratify the Declaration of Independence, General Washington was right here in Manhattan, peering out on this beautiful land and beautiful sea. His attention was fixed on the horizon, watching for sails of the most powerful navy.
6: The large fleet of the world's tall ships and gray hull ships to sail past the Statue of Liberty now underway. President Trump got a jump start on the celebrations last night at Mount Rushmore. He praised U.S. exceptionalism and warned of a new threat to the nation.
8: A generation after we fought and won the Cold War against the menace of communism, there is now a resurgence of the communist menace in our land, including from newcomers to our country who embrace ideas totally opposed to our way of life and our great success.
6: The president is expected to deliver an address that he says will be lengthy from the National Mall tonight. That is despite expected high temperatures and before the big celebration begins with fireworks. A days-long state funeral is underway in Iran for the late Ayatollah Ali Khamenei, who was killed in an airstrike at the start of the Iran war. Crowds beat their chests around his flag-draped coffin and chanted for revenge against Israel and the U.S. Khamenei's son has taken over as Iran's new supreme leader. In the meantime, tensions are high in the region, and negotiations with the U.S. and Europe, including talks over the Strait of Hormuz, are on hold until at least the end of the funeral and a shaky ceasefire is in place. 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
6: All 50 states are being celebrated on this Independence Day at the Great American State Fair on D.C.'s National Mall. The celebration has had a few delays due to the heat. Fox's Rich Edson is there.
11: There are a number of different ways that people can stay cool here. They can go into the air conditioning. They can go at some cooling stations, cooling buses. So they're trying to prepare for as much of this as possible. You got a good stream of people who are coming in here. Downtown, walking around, enjoying the sights. Really good energy here for the 4th of July and America's 250th birthday. You want to talk about energy, too. Yesterday, we had a series of flyovers here across the National Mall. And today, if you thought that was pretty cool, it gets real serious this afternoon. We're going to have flyovers continue. It's going to be a near constant stream and fleet reviews showcasing aircraft from NASA, the Coast Guard, the Army, Air Force, Marine Corps, Navy.
6: The Great American State Fair will run through July 10th. The Department of Transportation's announced it's investing over $1 billion in our nation's airports. Transportation Secretary Sean Duffy talked about it on Fox and Friends Weekend.
12: This is the one-year anniversary of one big, beautiful bill where I got $12.5 billion to start the process of rebuilding this brand-new air traffic control system. I got the money about 3 months later. We are well on our way.
6: The Department of Transportation is using the money to fund hundreds of projects across the country. A wooden boat transporting students back from state exams sank in central Congo, killing at least 20 people, according to authorities. Deadly boating tragedies are common in the Central African country, where late-night travels and overcrowded vessels are often the norm. At the World Cup today, Morocco defeated Canada 3-0 in their round of 16 match. And later on, France, which many say is favored to win this whole thing, is going to take on Paraguay. The U.S. is going to play on Monday night. I'm Daria Olinger. This is Fox News.
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Data just got a major privacy win. A California man lost $84,000 to a fake scam, but this time police caught the suspected middleman. And the countdown has begun. 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I'll tell you when. Plus, your tech questions answered. What's going on? I'm Rich DeMuro, and this is Rich on Tech on a special firecracker edition of the Rich on Tech radio show. Yes, we are live. Yes, it's the 4th of July weekend. Thanks for tuning in. This is the show where I talk about the tech stuff I think you should know about. It's also the place where I answer your questions about technology. I believe that tech should be interesting, useful, and fun. All right, we're going to do it. We're going to open up those phone lines, 888-RICH-101, 888-742-4101. Give me a call if you have a question about technology or need some tech advice. Email is also an option. Just go to richontech.tv and hit contact. All right, we've got a loaded show this week. Three great guests. Actually, I just realized all the guests on this week's show I met up with at WWDC in Cupertino, and I asked them, hey, do you guys want to come on the show? And they all said yes. So Gregory Weber will be here. He is a creator of an Apple Vision Pro app called Vibescape, but he also lives on a farm. And so I found that really interesting that he creates technology but lives in the middle of nowhere. So we'll talk about that. Dan Barbera is from Mac Rumors. He's going to join to talk about the best new features coming to your iPhone with iOS 27. And later, Jason Heiner, he is the editor-in-chief of The Deep View. He's going to talk about where AI is headed and what it means for you. Well, it is 4th of July weekend. Thank you for being here. Happy 4th of July. Happy birthday to America, United States, celebrating 250 years. What a baby. I mean, really, in the scheme of things, if you think about countries and democracy, 250 years is not very long. I mean, we are still learning a lot as we go along here in America. So hope you're having a great weekend. Hope you have some fun stuff planned with friends, family, fireworks, maybe not yourself doing fireworks, but maybe watching the professionals do them. I have so many fond memories of going up to the lake. When I was a kid, we always had a tradition going up to the lake on 4th of July weekend, and we just basically hung out all day. I would say we partied all day, but I was a kid, so we just swam in the lake. There was always a watermelon. There was fishing. There was jet skiing. There was boating, and then we come back to the house, everyone, the whole extended family, and that's when I'm guessing the family partied. I did not, you know, like where they were probably all drinking. I didn't realize. But, and then there were fireworks at the end. So, and we watched fireworks. They lit off some fireworks where it was legal. So anyway, always a fun weekend, always a fun time. Did you know, I'm going to do little factoids throughout the show too. Did you know the very first 4th of July fireworks celebration was held in Philadelphia in 1777? And nearly, well, 250 years later, millions of us are still watching them, which is wild. What a tradition. Although these days, so many people are watching them through their smartphone camera. And I've got a tip for you. If you are using your smartphone, I shared this tip. Take a video. This is from my pal Jefferson Graham. Take a video, and you can use that little white button that shows up on the screen, that shutter button, to take still images as you shoot your video. All right, so let's talk about a big story of the week. The Supreme Court handed down one of its biggest digital privacy rulings in years. They say that your phone's location history deserves Fourth Amendment protection, even when it's stored by a tech company. So this is a 6-3 decision by the Supreme Court. They ruled that police need to conduct a Fourth Amendment search when they get historical cell phone location data through a geofence warrant. And if you know what that is, it's like the kind of stuff you see on TV shows where like, give me a list of everyone that was in that area between 6 and 8 p.m. on Sunday. We want to find this person. That's a geofence warrant. So they go to companies like Google and they say, hey, can we get information on every device that was in a certain area during a certain time, even before they have a suspect? It's kind of like drawing a digital circle around a crime scene and saying, tell us every phone that was there. You see this in like CSI and stuff. Now, privacy advocates have long argued that this is sort of the digital equivalent of a phishing expedition because you might just sweep up hundreds or even thousands of innocent people.
And this specific case involves someone that was identified after police obtained Google location history following a 2019 credit union robbery in Virginia. And the justice here, Justice Kagan, wrote that people have a reasonable expectation of privacy in their cell phone location records, even if those records are held by a third-party location or third-party company like Google. The court rejected the government's argument that users voluntarily give up their privacy by simply enabling location services. And if you've ever seen that pop-up show up on your phone, I do take it very seriously. It says, do you want this app to have access to your location? And it gives you a choice. You can give it precise location, approximate location, just this time, always. Now, if you're doing always and precise, you better really need that app to have access to your location at all times, because once again, you don't know how that location data is being used in the long term. So the court says they didn't ban geofence warrants outright. They just say they are constitutional searches, which means they must have probable cause and limits on their scope, which means they can't just say, hey, we need this information, you have to give it to us. There has to be a little bit more behind it at this point. So this decision can affect not only Google, but pretty much any company that stores your location. Map companies, rideshare companies, fitness companies, location-aware apps. How many apps on your phone have access to your location? A lot of them. And so imagine that law enforcement or anyone else, marketers, can go after this information. So this is a big ruling. I think that it's an important ruling. And I think we've also seen companies like Google and Apple and others try to keep less of this data, right? They're giving us more options on how to delete this data, store it on our phone. Like Google has this great feature called Timeline, which I loved because it stored location data about me from the history of beginning of time, right? Like when I first got my Android phone, it had every single location I ever went to in the world. And I thought that was cool. And then they said, hey, if you still want to use this, you either have to download it or keep it on your phone. And I forgot to do it, and they deleted all that information. So this has become a liability for tech companies, because once they have this data, they know they're going to get requests for that data. So Apple, of course, we know keeps things very, very private. One other story before we take some calls here. End of an era. I grew up playing video games. My kids still play video games. Everything is digital these days, but there's still physical media. But Sony says they are ending physical disc production for new PlayStation games in January of 2028. So this doesn't release games that have already been released on disc or games that are scheduled to release before that date, but new games after that date, after January 2028, everything's going to be digital. Now, they're still going to be sold online through the PlayStation Store and in-store at retailers, but guess what? You're not going to get any physical media inside the box. It's probably going to be a code that you type in to claim your game. Sony says this is all because of consumer demand. Preference has shifted. 80% of Sony's game sales are about 80% are digital at this point. And of course, there are things that are benefits here, you know, less manufacturing, less shipping, less impact on the environment, all the retail, more control over distribution and pricing. And for players, there is convenience. You don't have to swap out discs. You get your game instantly. The downside, of course, is what we're seeing with all physical media. You can't resell a game. You can't lend a game to your friend. You can't collect a game. You never really own your games. And we've seen this over and over with all these digital media companies. If you bought a movie or a game, sometimes they change the rules and they take that Kindle off your Kindle library, or they change it, or they recall that movie and that's it. It's not truly yours. I mean, if you think about in my short history of life here, I went from these big giant cartridges for the Nintendo Entertainment System that you had to blow into, remember, to kind of make them work again, to tiny cartridges, to little memory card cartridges, to discs, and then to downloads. What's next? I mean, on-demand gaming, they've been trying to do that, where games are delivered in real time. If you log on to your Netflix, you'll see they have a whole bunch of games. There's no downloads necessary. You can start playing them instantly. So that's part of the future here. But I mean, yes, this is nostalgic to have our games. And I think that, you know, the resale market, the trading market, collectible market is impacted by this. And it's kind of sad that we're seeing the demise of physical media. But at the same time, it only serves a certain amount of people. And when these companies look at those people, it's less and less every year, although records seem to be on the uptick.
All right, let's kick off this show with some of your calls next at 888-RICH-101. That's 888-742-4101. Big weekend here for the show. Big weekend for you. The website, richontech.tv. This is episode 181. So richontech.tv/181 will bring you to the show notes. We'll be back after this with some of your calls.

0: This year, America celebrates 250 years, 2.5 centuries of courage, sacrifice, and family stories passed down from one generation to the next. Hi, I'm Nick Mocco.
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0: Welcome back to Rich on Tech. Rich DeMuro here, hanging out with you, talking technology on a 4th of July weekend. Do you call it July 4th or 4th of July, or is that just interchangeable? As a journalist, what I always grew up with was the AP style manual. This was like a, you know, the AP Associated Press, they would write a whole book that said, here's how you say things. Like if you want to know if internet has a capital I at the top, you know, at the first letter, you look it up and it would tell you. And this was something that like Associated Press style book. This is what you would get as like your graduation gift when you graduate as a journalist. Let's see. When was the last time they made it? They're in their 58th edition. Includes chapters on artificial intelligence and criminal justice, plus a detailed checklist for self-editing. Specialized chapters cover sports, business, punctuation, religion, data journalism, inclusive storytelling, health and science, news values, and polls and surveys. So you can buy this for the journalist in your life. But yeah, it would tell you if you do 4th of July or July 4th. So let's see, AP style, 4th of July. And sometimes they'll even tweet out these things on like holidays. So here they did. Oh, 14 years ago, they tweeted this. I guess people have been wondering this for a while. 4th of July or July 4th for U.S. Independence Day. Ordinals are under 10th are spelled. So calendar date, July 4th. Oh, I guess so. Any of them. You can use July 4th or 4th of July. Speaking of 4th of July, the U.S. has 63 national parks. If you're visiting one, download your maps before you go, because cell phone service is non-existent in a lot of these parks. We were in the one in Hawaii recently. You have to download that official NPS app. It's excellent. If you don't have that app on your phone, it's called the NPS app, U.S. National Park Service, and you basically download it on iPhone or Android, and it's got all the information about the parks, points of interest, interactive maps, amenities, things to see. It even tells you, like, hey, you only have an hour? Here's the things to see in that hour. And the best part is you can download it offline. So that means that you can have, you know, coordinate with this app while you're inside the park, even when you have no signal. Speaking of no signal, T-Mobile is moving customers off old plans. I didn't mean that T-Mobile has no signal. They have a very good network. I'm just, you know, segueing. T-Mobile, a lot of customers this week got a text message saying, hey, we're moving you to a new plan. It's over. Your old plan is like 10 to 15 years old. So we're giving you a new one. So T-Mobile confirmed it's retiring some of its oldest plans, including plans that were originally meant for the 3G and 4G era. New customers are being moved to new modern plans. T-Mobile says the average increase is about $4 per line, but some people saw as much as $6 per line per month. Tablets and wearables may go up about $3 a month. Home internet might rise by $6 a month. The changes will start in mid-July. A lot of notices reference July 13th. T-Mobile says most customers will actually gain some perks, like new features, better network access, streaming perks, travel benefits, and a 5-year price guarantee. But if you are on one of these grandfathered plans, and everyone I know, so many people, when I go to these tech events, are like, I'm like, oh, who do you use as your carrier? Oh, I'm on T-Mobile. I'm on a great old plan. Great old plan. You can't get this kind of plan anymore. People knew when they were on a good plan because they wouldn't leave it. They would do whatever they could to keep that plan. But this is one of the new examples we're seeing where companies are not letting you stay, quote unquote, grandfathered in. They're moving you whether you like it or not. So, you know, it's kind of tricky when that happens. But I get it. Things have to change. I remember when the iPhone first came out, I think the data plan was like $30, unlimited everything. And it's changed a lot. This is an interesting story this week. You know what? Maybe I'll do a question first before we do that. Let's do an email question. Vince writes in, I use dark mode on my Dell PC, but when I browse the web, most websites still show up using bright white backgrounds. Is there a way to make all websites appear in dark mode? Typically, I feel like my Chrome switches to dark mode automatically when I'm using it in dark mode. That's funny, but let's see, dark mode. Okay. Oh, it doesn't. Interesting. Okay. So, I would say there is an extension called Dark Reader, and you can download it. Let's see, Dark Reader extension. So you can download this. It's got 6 million users. And basically, once you toggle it on, it will give you dark mode on all websites. This is, Oh, wow. Celebrating 10 years. So one-time payment per user, pay $9.99. So I don't know if it's, I could try installing this and seeing if they charge. I've never really seen an extension charge right off the bat. But let's see. Yeah, it does want a one-time payment. Let's see if you can do it without it. Let's see. Dark Reader. I have not installed this yet. But I just did. Okay, well, now it disappeared. Okay, great. Anyway, so that's what I'd recommend. Dark Reader, check it out, see if it works. And, you got to re-enable it because it's going to look at all the data on all your websites, which anytime you're installing any sort of extension, you have to be aware that these extensions could access data on the websites. Oh, it did work. There you go. Okay. Dark Reader, if you want that. Whenever you're installing an extension on your computer, you have to realize that these things do have security concerns. Yes, Google kind of looks through them, but you have to, like, if you have a bunch of extensions, you should always be evaluating whether those really need to be on your computer on Chrome, because extensions do have access to information. They can see and change information on websites. So basically, if an extension wanted to, they could collect all the information about the websites you're visiting. So I would just be aware, go through, you can tap the little, looks like a puzzle icon on Chrome, and then it says manage extensions. And you can go through and toggle extensions on or off or remove them. But also what I do is some extensions, not that I don't trust them, but I'm like, you don't need to see everything I'm doing on the web, right? You don't need to be collecting all that information. You can actually right click it and it gives you options, and you can turn off the ability for it to see. Basically, you can say, I only want you to turn on when I click you. So if I'm using a extension like that, I will basically say only when I tap this extension, then it can do things. And so that just gives you another layer of privacy. All right. 888-RICH-101, 888-742-4101. Coming up, we're going to talk to Gregory Weber, creator of the Apple Vision Pro app Vibescape.
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6: News. I'm Carmen Roberts. President Trump keeps the America 250 celebration going tonight, speaking in Washington before the fireworks light up the National Mall. And it follows his keynote speech last night at Mount Rushmore, where Independence Day collided with politics.
7: Communism is the exact opposite of life, liberty, and the pursuit of happiness. It's death, tyranny, and the pursuit of evil.
6: About 150 million Americans are still under heat alerts along the East Coast. That heat brewed up strong storms for one northeastern state.
8: Strong storms with high winds upending trees and cutting power to thousands across northern and central New Jersey.
6: Fox's Gary Baumgarten. And Venezuela's information ministry says the number of confirmed dead from the earthquakes now 2,954. 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

0: 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Rich DeMiro here, hanging out with you, talking technology at 888-RICH-101, 888-742-4101. Let's see. Route 66, America's most famous highway, stretches more than 2,400 miles from Chicago to Santa Monica. And if you're interested in ever taking this route, Google recently launched a digital guide with landmarks, hidden gems, and great local restaurants. You can also search US Route 66 on Google Maps on iOS or Android, and for the first time, it will show you the whole route. So that's kind of cool. If you want the link to that, go to my website, richontech.tv/181. That will bring you to this week's show notes. All right, joining me now is from a farm in Oregon. Gregory Weber, creator of the Apple Vision Pro app Vibescape, and a big Vision Pro proponent. Greg, welcome to the show.
1: Thanks for having me. Great to be here.
0: So, first off, I love the idea that you live on a farm, but you also create technology. Tell me about that. Why did you do that?
1: Yeah. So, well, we left Silicon Valley for this farm years back up here in Oregon, and I think, you know, it started because we wanted to get our hands dirty in terms of like this issue of climate change and how maybe regenerative farming could play a role in helping with that. And so we've been restoring this farm and doing conservation projects here. But I'm also a technologist. And so Vibescape kind of emerged out of blending those two ideas together.
0: Wow. So tell me what Vibescape is all about.
1: So Vibescape is kind of like if you imagine stepping onto the holodeck and then you're transported to a ledge on top of a misty forest or a quiet snowfall at night in the winter. And it's really, you know, these immersive 3D environments where the environments themselves are basically the point of the app, and it's a place to go and have a quiet moment of reflection.
0: It's interesting. I dusted off the Vision Pro after WWDC to kind of update it. And I've been watching a TV show inside of it. And, you know, it's like kind of like maybe not every day, but every other day. And it's, I mean, number one, the interface, it's given me a new appreciation for this thing. I know it, you know, commercially, it was not the biggest success for Apple. I mean, far from it, right? But I think that what Apple has done is, number one, they've created an operating system that is just incredible. I mean, the fact that you can put this thing on and immediately figure out how to interact with what they've built inside of it is just unbelievable. Do you agree with that?
1: Yeah, that's right. I mean, they nailed the intuitive aspect of the UI for sure. VisionOS is beautiful, you know, and all of these liquid glass changes that have come to other platforms. I still think VisionOS is one of the best examples of that, where you just have these floating panes of frosted glass. You look at things and you pinch to activate. And like you said, for watching movies and things like that, it's many things, but it's an incredible display. It's one of the best movie watching devices you could get, probably. And it's really cool how VisionOS is on this release cadence where they've put a lot of features into it continuously since it launched.
0: What do you think is the future of that? Do you think they're going to come out with like a cheaper headset, like a more affordable, obviously not cheaper, it's Apple. I mean, like more affordable with some of the, you know, maybe some of the features taken away. Do you think, like, what do you think the future of this is? Because there's no way that this is going away, right? Like when I sit there and put this thing on, it is so clear that Apple is onto something, but maybe it's not ready just yet for everyone.
1: Right. So, I think like if you look back to the original Macintosh, let's say, which surprisingly was something like over $7,000 in today's money, right? And it was the first, you know, mainstream computer that had this graphical user interface. And I think in the beginning, a lot of people were like, is this a toy? Why should a computer be like this? And it took time for people to develop those killer apps and to, you know, for desktop publishing to emerge. So I think we're in a similar early phase here where, like you said, once you experience it, you're like, oh, spatial computing as an idea has legs. It just does, because you look at models of things or explainers and you realize you just can't do this on a flat page or a flat screen. And so what we have is like a really early version of this that lets developers or users experience the future. But like you said, you know, it's not the cheapest device. So over time, tech tends to get lighter, cheaper, faster. And I think that will happen with this. There's rumors about whether that will take the form factor of glasses. I personally think, you know, you're still going to have the immersive devices as well, because for things like 360 movies, Apple's immersive short films, they're really investing a lot in the Blackmagic cameras and these things that just, I don't know if you've seen their short films, but they're pretty stunning. So you're going to have that, but then just that basic of how a spatial device works and getting people used to that idea and that metaphor of computing.
0: Yeah. I mean, my favorite part is, you know, you're on your couch in your house or wherever, or you could be anywhere, and just turning that knob and everything just like fading away and you're transported. They have these things called like immersive environments. And that's it's right. Like, you're just transported into like the top of a mountain and you hear the sounds around you. And that kind of like reminds me of your app a bit. I mean, this idea of like immersing yourself in something and relaxing and, you know, do you feel like there's wellness benefits to that, like related to your app?
1: Yeah, definitely. There was a book I read years back called The Distracted Mind, and it was all about how we're bombarded by things that are trying to take our attention all the time. And so this executive function part of our brain gets exhausted, you know, and it makes us make poor decisions and we can't do deep work, right? And they mentioned a study that showed that people recovering in hospitals actually recovered quicker if there was a window to nature in their room. And then there was further research that showed that if that wasn't possible for whatever reason, even just looking at photographs of nature could have a similar benefit. And I think in the world we live in today with doom scrolling and just all of that content coming at us all the time, this idea that you could for a moment silence it, quiet it, you know, and connect a bit. And I know some people might say, well, that's a weird way to connect with technology. I mean, with nature, right? They've actually also shown that some of these VR experiences can actually help people develop more of a connection to nature. And that was one of my goals too. You know, we're doing all this conservation work. Not everyone can visit it. And so this idea that, you know, somebody might not actually be able to leave and go somewhere, but you could bring that experience to them. And that was a big part of the idea as well.
0: Yeah. I mean, when you were giving me that, you know, the idea of visiting nature and being one with nature, but in a, you know, quote unquote helmet, VR helmet,
1: right.
0: It's like, okay, Rich, come on, give me a break. But the reality is there are many different people out here in the world. Some people may be in an apartment in New York City and may not, you know, that's how they can escape. Some people may be, like you said, in a hospital bed or something like that. And this is their

0: museum experience. And then you think about what's happening in our actual world. And it comes back to hopefully giving people an appreciation for nature so that they become more mindful of it. And even just going back to that health benefit of it, looking at the complexity of nature, there's a lot going on. It's a different gear for your mind, right? Mm-hmm. So we're used to things that grab our attention and really try to engage us in that kind of primary way. But nature gives us a way to recharge, even if it's virtual.
1: All right. I'm looking at your website and I see like this Metaballs app. Is that also yours?
0: That's right. So okay. We met, for context for your listeners, Rich and I met at WWDC at Apple Park, which is a gorgeous place, speaking of gorgeous places. And we were there because Apposit was nominated for an Apple Design Award this year for our app Metaballs. And Metaballs is an old CGI idea, but it used to be the kind of thing where you couldn't do it in real time. And for people not watching, basically, they're like blobby shapes. That
1: I'm having so much fun just using it on your website right now. I haven't even downloaded the app.
0: Yeah, we put a little demo on the... Exactly. If you go to apposit.ai, you can actually just play with them on the website. And the idea there was, again, exploring Vision Pro and being early to this platform and thinking, well, I just want to reach out and actually model things directly. And that was sort of the seed of the idea. And then it grew into this basic modeling app that's kind of like Mac Paint for Vision Pro. It's just forms and colors and it's fun. And you could actually export things and 3D print them if you want as well.
1: Oh, wow. My kids just got into the 3D printing. We got to leave it there, but this particular app you can download on iPhone as well, right? And iPad?
0: That's right. We have Metaballs Mobile on iPhone and iPad.
1: Okay. I'll put a link to that because that one's also really fun. Gregory Weber, thanks so much for joining me today. Really appreciate it. I'll put links to all of your apps on the website. Rich on tech.tv. Will you see some fireworks today or no? Because you're
0: it's a little too dry here, unfortunately. Oh, okay. But I hope you get to
1: virtual fireworks. There you go.
0: Yeah. Thanks for having me. Great to see you.
1: All right. richontech.tv/181 if you want to download the apps we just talked about. richontech.tv/181. All right. 888-RICH-101, 888-742-4101. Coming up, we'll take some of your calls. Let's see, WhatsApp is letting you choose usernames. We'll talk about that, plus much more right here on Rich on Tech.

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0: Welcome back to Rich on Tech. Rich DeMuro here, hanging out with you, talking technology on this 4th of July weekend. If you want to, if you want to wish a happy 4th, you can do it on my Facebook page, facebook.com/richontech. People are commenting on the picture for today's show. Let's see who has chimed in so far. James has chimed in. Can't wait to get your take on the Z Fold 8 Ultra and Z Fold Wide in a few weeks. It's too rich for my blood. Sandra says, happy 4th to you and yours. Susan, happy 4th, everyone. Sarah, happy 4th. Just moved my son to LA, and we've got you and Jefferson Graham in the news this morning. Oh, that's cool. Alicia, love your content. Always love to see you on Fox 5 in San Diego. I also love Raul Martinez and the gang there. Happy 4th. Yeah, people don't realize that the segment we do for KTLA, don't really mention it, but, goes out to a bunch of stations nationwide. So people will see me pop up on their local news when they're traveling, if they're from LA or another city. So it's kind of fun. By the way, hot dogs, given little factoids about the 4th of July, Americans expected to eat 150 million hot dogs over the 4th of July holiday. That's enough to stretch from Washington, D.C. to Los Angeles several times over. I know we've got our hot dogs ready. My wife, she likes to do hot dogs a certain style. And when the kids, like my kids have birthday parties, she basically boils the hot dogs, steams the buns, and then wraps it all up in tinfoil, kind of like you'd get at a ballpark, and then puts them in a cooler, and they stay warm and moist. And then, she kind of throws them to the kids. The kids love that. And then they eat them. They love these things. Like, it's so good. And it's like, she's like, do you want to grill them? I'm like, no, keep doing what you're doing, because kids come back for seconds. So, hot dogs, big part of the holiday here. 888-RICH-101, 888-742-4101. Give me a call if you have a question about technology or need some tech advice. 888-RICH-101, 888-742-4101. Story came out this week from 404 Media. That hide my email. This is an Apple feature that generates random email addresses which forward to your real inbox. They're supposed to help protect your identity from marketers, data breaches, and spam. But a security researcher says they found a vulnerability that would allow someone to determine the real email address behind one of these aliases. What? The whole point of them is they're supposed to protect your email address. The researcher is Tyler Murphy of Easy Opt Out. This is one of those data protection companies. They take your information off the data services. Says he first reported the issue to Apple in June of last year. Apple reportedly told him in March this year that it addressed the issue, but he says the vulnerability remains. 404 Media independently verified that, yes, they could figure out someone's email address from a hide my email address. They did not publish the details because they don't want attackers to take advantage of this. But in the testing by the researcher, every single hide my email address tested was vulnerable, apparently. And the concern here isn't just exposing your email. Once someone has your email address, like I always say, they can connect it to other things. So they can go put it in a people search database. They can look at social media accounts and find yours. They can look at previous data breaches or just figure out your personal information from your email. So there's no evidence that this has been widespread, widely exploited, but that doesn't mean that someone else can't figure this out and share it very quickly. But Apple, you got to get on top of this. Because hide my email, I have like 181 of those out there. Because, if you sign up for a newsletter or mailing list or something, you don't want to give out your real email address, this is a great way. And if you're using the iPhone, when you sign up for an app, it's like, hey, do you want us to hide your email address or use your real one? I'm like, you can hide it. I don't need everyone to know my email address, even though hello@richontech.tv is pretty widely out there. But that's, sort of a public-facing address. Proton has a service for hide my email address. You can create aliases there. And they also have another one that I put in my newsletter. I got to find this now. Let's see here. Hide my email. Okay. Yeah, here it is. It is, let's see, or maybe this was last, it might've been last week that I did that. Anyway, there's a couple of them out there. You can find them online. Let's see what else. Let's see. I keep seeing videos on YouTube and Instagram saying Google Chrome isn't safe and that everyone should delete it. I did, but now I don't like the other search engines. Did I really need to get rid of Chrome? Well, MM, don't listen to everything you see on random social media posts. I mean, if I did everything I saw on social media, I don't think I'd be alive. It's like social media, every single thing you see on there is exaggerated, misleading, not everything, not the stuff I post, obviously. And that's the tough part. I don't post exaggerating and misleading stuff, so sometimes it doesn't do as well as the stuff that's exact. Like, you see these people, they hold their phone, they're like, you need to know about this right now! Change these settings! They don't tell you why you should change them. They don't give you the background. They don't give you the depth or the perspective. And that's what I always try to do whenever I tell you about anything. So now you deleted Chrome, you're not using Google, and you hate the alternatives. Well, you gotta reinstall Chrome. If you want more privacy, yes, there are alternatives. Brave and DuckDuckGo are probably the two biggest names in that space, but I think that Chrome is still a perfectly good choice for 99.9% of people. And yes, Google does, you know, swoop up and suck up a lot of information, a lot of information about what you're doing, but it's also, you need to look at the settings and you need to know how it's using your information. But Google is a very good search engine. And yes, if you are super privacy centric concerned, go with Brave, go with DuckDuckGo. The results are just not going to be as good. I'll be honest. That's just the way it works. James in San Diego, I've been using OpenAI Sora to put myself into AI generated videos with full body cameos. I know Google is adding avatar videos to Google videos, but can any of Google's AI tools already create the same kind of text prompted videos with my face and voice, or does Sora still have the advantage? Well, Sora is no longer. It's no longer in this world. OpenAI shut that down. I don't think you can download it or use it anymore. But yes, Google does have a feature in Gemini that I've been using called avatars. And you take a picture of your face. Actually, you take kind of a selfie. You look up, down, left, right. And then you speak a couple of numbers. And it captures your voice. It captures your likeness. And then anytime you want to create a video, you just go into Gemini. You at your name, so I can just at Rich DeMuro, my avatar comes up, and now I can make anything I want. I can make any video of me saying or doing anything within reason. We made one last night of me doing fireworks, and here's what it sounds like.
1: Wow, what an incredible display here tonight. Happy 4th of July, everyone, from the big celebration.
0: That's my AI voice. 888-RICH-101, more Rich on Tech right after this.

0: What's going on, everyone? This is Brent from the band Shinedown. 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
9: America 250 celebrations get underway. I'm Carmen Roberts, Fox News. The biggest and brightest events will happen tonight, of course, as cities across the country light up the skies with fabulous fireworks. But for now, people are celebrating with block parties, barbecues, and spending time with loved ones. Fox's Brooke Taylor reports from a block party at Fort Campbell, Kentucky.
10: This is the only official America 250 event happening at a military base. So it's really pretty special, because what better way to celebrate America than the men and women who defend it? So this place is going to be packed up when it kicks off. A Ferris wheel, lots of games here. And then we have lots of food trucks, delicious tacos. I can tell you it smells good out here. So these people who are coming are in for a treat. There's also going to be a military ceremony, a concert, and a lot of fireworks. But really, what makes Fort Campbell so special? It's not about the celebration. It's the mission here and the history of this place. The post is home to some of the Army's most elite units.
9: In New York City, Vice President J.D. Vance taking part on an event, and it's called the Sail Forth 250 Parade of Tall Ships.
11: While the Continental Congress met in Philadelphia to ratify the Declaration of Independence, General Washington was right here in Manhattan, peering out on this beautiful land and beautiful sea. His attention was fixed on the horizon, watching for sails of the most powerful navy.
9: And ships sailed through New York Harbor. They're going up the Hudson River to the George Washington Bridge. But not everybody's celebrating today. In D.C., some members of a white supremacist group marched wearing face masks and carrying Confederate battle flags and upside-down American flags. 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
9: A heat dome is still causing dangerous conditions along the East Coast, with more than 150 million people still under extreme heat alerts. And the feels like temperatures can reach up to 110 degrees from the mid-Atlantic to the Northeast. D.C., Richmond, and Raleigh all topping the century mark today. In Philadelphia, the real temperature is 100 degrees, where this morning the America 250 committee buried a time capsule filled with artifacts from every state and every U.S. territory. And it won't be open for another 250 years. Fox's Chad Pergram reports from Philadelphia with more.
14: The ceremony commemorating 250 years is really about 500 years. They will open this time capsule in the year 2276. And that's why today is not just about where we've been, but where we are going. Multiple governors wrote letters for the time capsule. Alaska sent its state flag. Arkansas offered a diamond from the crater of Diamond State Park. And Iowa submitted a space station medallion.
9: And that 900-pound stainless steel time capsule features artifacts such as an iPhone 17, a Coca-Cola bottle, and a small copy of the Constitution signed by Supreme Court justices. As the U.S. celebrates, Iran mourns.
15: Hundreds of thousands of people filling the streets of Tehran today as Iran began a days-long funeral for the Supreme Leader Ayatollah Ali Khamenei, killed in a U.S.-backed Israeli airstrike during the Iran War. Crowds marching past his flag-draped coffin chanting death to America and death to Israel, man calling for revenge. That funeral also marking a pivotal moment for Iran's leadership as the Ayatollah Mojtaba Khamenei takes power and the regime tries to strengthen its position during negotiations over a permanent end to the war and control of the Strait of Hormuz.
9: Fox's Paul Stevens, and I'm Carmen Roberts, and this is Fox News.
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13: 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The following program was previously recorded. Yeah, we're coming.

0: Welcome back to Rich on Tech. Rich DeMuro here, hanging out with you, talking technology on a 4th of July weekend. Did you know, I didn't know this, but I was doing some reports for TV this week about 4th of July stuff, and I didn't know this, but more pets go missing during this time of the year than any other time because of these fireworks. Cats and dogs get spooked by it. And so make sure you keep your furry friends close. Make sure you've got them with some sort of tag on them, maybe microchipped. But also another service I was not aware of. Petco has this website called petcolove.org/lost. It's called Petco Love Lost. And it basically reunites pets. You take a picture of your pet before it's lost, obviously, and you upload it to this database, and it basically will scan for, actually, you know what? It looks like you don't have to do it before. It says, I lost a pet, I found a pet. So basically you upload a picture of this pet and it uses AI to scan all the pictures from shelters where they find pets, and it will tell you if there's a match. And they said they've reunited 200,000 pets so far. Pretty cool. Anyway, it's called petcolove.org/lost. All right, let's go to Tandia in Long Beach. Welcome to the show.
1: Well, hi there. Hold on. Let me take you off speaker.
0: Okay. Did I get your name right?
1: Tandia. I didn't hear,
0: Perfect. Yep, that's it.
1: Tandia, yeah. So, hi. I'm looking. I think your answer is going to be no, I'm afraid. But I had this, I think it was S23. In the back, I had dropped it when the case was loose once, and it's like the back is shattered. But okay. It never fell apart, and it always worked. Worked just fine for over a year until I accidentally jumped in the water with it.
0: Oh, no.
1: And,
0: Yeah.
1: So, I had to go get a new phone. It never did power back up, put it in the rice, the whole thing, and got a new phone, whatnot. But the only thing I could not recover is an app that I used to use to record my granddaughter called Easy Record, I believe.
0: Okay.
1: So and I did email the company, and they said no, but it's just really sad. I lost, from when she started talking until 5 years old or so.
0: Oh, no.
1: She used to record her all the time.
0: Yeah.
1: Just wondered if there's any possibility of recovering that.
0: So the Easy Recorder app, it sounds like you got in touch with them, and they do not automatically upload to the cloud or back up to the cloud. So
1: correct.
0: I guess lesson number one for all of us is, it's like we just use our phones thinking, okay, everything's going to work forever, but you do have to think about these things. And I'm not saying for you, I'm saying for everyone, right? We want this to be backed up to the cloud? Yes or no? Should it be? Can it be? Okay. So, especially for like one-off apps like this, like an Easy Voice Recorder, some of the other ones that are built into the phone, some of them back up like on iPhone, voice memos will back up to iCloud if you want. Samsung has a recorder app that would back up to OneDrive or whatever they're using these days. And then Pixel has one as well. Anyway, none of that helps you. So have you tried to power on this phone?
1: Yes.
0: And it does not turn on at all?
1: No.
0: Ooh. It doesn't come to life in any way, shape, or form, or you just can't see the screen?
1: Correct, because, like I said, the back is shattered, which compromised the waterproof.
0: Right, exactly.
1: Water resistant. Yeah.
0: Yeah, I mean, look, you could bring this to a data recovery company and see what they can do. There are companies that specialize in this kind of thing. The big one nationwide is Drive Savers. Have you heard of that?
1: No.
0: So I would at least get in touch with them and see. Let's see. If we go to Phone Data Recovery, it looks like doesn't look like they list the prices online because I'm sure everything is different. But I would definitely, if you want these recordings, number one, I think you could probably recover them. I do. If you got the right person to do this. And so I think it's worth at least getting in touch with a company like this and seeing if they can do that. So, that's Drive Savers. Let me look up. I have another one bookmarked that I like. It was recommended by one of our guests. Okay. Let's see here. I think it might be this one. The Clone Store, theclonestore.com. So I would get in touch with both of those companies. The Clone Store looks like it's a smaller kind of operation. So I would get in touch with them first and then Drive Savers and see. And it's worth it. You know, look, if they can do this for $100, $200, maybe even $300, it might be worth it. I know it's a lot of money, but it could be worth it for your precious memories there. So I will put the links to those recovery services on my website, richontech.tv. This is episode 181. So that will be in the show notes. I think the lesson here is, you know, I test a lot of smartphones, and so I'm always like using them for a couple weeks, a month, whatever, and then I'm formatting them to bring them back to factory, whether that's to send them back or whatever, you know, to store them for like the next software update. And you always have to think about this because there are some apps that don't put their data in the cloud. Now, a lot of them these days do, but I would say for any app that's important, whether it's your photos, whether it's audio recordings, whether it's video recordings, any one-off app that you're using that's making something on your phone or saving something, I would check to see if that's being backed up in some way. I would say a majority of the apps these days try to back up to the cloud or at least have that option. So always check on that. I get so many calls from people about, you know, their Samsung phones or their phone, you know, I always think about this when I'm traveling, right? I'm taking a lot of pictures when I'm traveling. And then all of a sudden, if my phone fell off the side of a boat while I'm, you know, on a river or something, what would I do? Like, how many of those pictures that I took that day would leave, you know, my phone? And it's tricky because sometimes you're in an international country and international country. And you're like, okay, I don't want to use all my data. But what I do is typically when I'm on vacation, I will set my phone to upload the pictures immediately when I'm out and about. Maybe just photos. I will say videos. Okay, fine. You can upload those when you have Wi-Fi. But it's like you have to think about this stuff because if you lost your phone on vacation, that vacation day, you probably took a whole bunch of pictures. And so just think about these settings on your phone. If you have Google Photos, you have iCloud, just make sure that you say, hey, while I'm on vacation, I want to use cellular data to back up my photos. Yes, that gets a little tricky when you are in international territory because you're using all your data. So, you know, think about that stuff though. Always helps to do that. Let's go to Bob. Bob in San Diego, you're on with Rich.
2: Hey, hi, Rich. How you doing?
0: Great. What's up?
2: Hey, love your newsletter, by the way. It's a lot of helpful tips and everything on things you really aren't aware of.
0: Thank you. Well, sometimes I'm not either, but when I research, I'm like, oh, I should put this in my newsletter. So thank you.
2: That's great. Hey, I was reading your recent newsletter, and it got me thinking. You had an article in there about how you use Google Fi, I think it is.
0: Yes.
2: For an extra line that you use for phones that you're testing. And I was kind of wondering, I'm sure I'm not the only one who goes through this, but we have T-Mobile and we're generally pretty happy with the service. However, in San Diego, there's places where it just doesn't pick up or, you know, you get down to one bar and drops the service temporarily. But and then we also camp locally in Southern California. We don't have service sometimes and even traveling around the United States. And it'd be nice if you had like a phone for like Verizon, AT&T and T-Mobile that where you'd almost guarantee coverage in some form or fashion. I heard there was a way of doing an extra eSIM in the phone.
0: Yeah.
2: You can have an additional service and like a low-cost service. Yeah. I just wanted to get your thoughts on that and how to go about doing that.
0: Yeah, it's interesting. So the Google Fi thing you're referring to is basically that was their idea. When Google Fi first started, their idea was that they would have one network, like a super network, right? Like Google would do all this behind the scenes stuff of wherever you were, your phone would just choose the strongest signal in that area, whether it was Verizon, AT&T, or T-Mobile, and back in the day, US Cellular. And you wouldn't know. So if you traveled, you know, across town and AT&T was stronger, it would just use that signal. If you went to a different state and T-Mobile was stronger, it would use that signal. And in real time, it would kind of just use whatever was the best. That never really came to fruition. At one point, I think they were using like T-Mobile and Sprint, but you know, now they're just using T-Mobile most of the time. Anyway, I'm going to go to break. I'm going to answer your question when we come back from break because this is a good one. Yes, it is possible. But it's one of these things that there are some pros and cons to it. So, when I come back from break, I will explain how to have two cellular networks on one smartphone. Plus, we'll take more of your calls. 888-RICH-101, 888-742-4101. Bob, hang on. We'll be back after this.

0: What's going on, everyone? This is Brent from the band Shinedown. 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
10: Welcome back to Rich on Tech. Rich DeMuro here, hanging out with you, talking technology. 888-RICH-101, 888-742-4101. It is 4th of July weekend, one of the busiest travel weekends of the year. Before you hit the road, download offline maps. Love doing that. Check your traffic. Make sure, and get familiar with your phone's features too, your safety features. especially like things like satellite messaging, emergency SOS, all that good stuff. It's always better to kind of, like, I'm a nerd, but every phone that I test, I just go through every single one of the settings one by one just to see what it offers. And so it's a good idea because you can make the most out of your phone that way. We had, before the break, Bob in San Diego wants to have two cellular lines on one phone. And yes, that is very much possible, for sure. So there's a couple ways of doing this. So on my iPhone, I actually have two different cellular signals at the same time. I've got a standard company, and then I've got a Starlink signal through T-Mobile. So I'm always connected through satellite as well as a standard terrestrial network, no matter what. And yes, I know the iPhone has satellite built in, but it's not as fast or as robust as what Starlink offers. So that's why I pay the extra $10 a month to T-Mobile to get that. Anyway, you would use what's called an eSIM on your phone. So on your phone, let's see, do we still have Bob? Is Bob? Bob, did you hang on there?
11: Hey, well, I'm still here.
10: Okay, thanks. Great. So do you have an iPhone?
11: I've got an iPhone 17. Yeah.
10: Okay, very, very easy. So basically, you can add a secondary eSIM to your phone of any phone line that you want. So you can do what you said you had T-Mobile, so maybe you want to add Verizon or AT&T, right? So,
11: correct.
10: And here's the thing. You probably don't want to add a very expensive line because you know, you're already paying for your primary line. But if you want that secondary line, I would do like a cheaper plan. And if you look at a website like bestphoneplans.net, they will show you some of the cheapest plans you can get. And you can also, keep in mind, get like an MVNO. You don't need to get Verizon specifically. You can get like Visible if you want, which is, you know, starts at like $25 a month. But that's still a lot to be paying for a secondary cellular plan. So you have to really decide, is it worth it? And there's also some trade-offs. So it's kind of complicated to have the two lines on your phone. Yes, the data can easily switch between the two automatically. But when it comes to making phone calls, you will set one line as your primary line and then one as your backup line. And every time you go to make a call, you can choose which line you actually want to use. So on the iPhone, you'll see it'll pop up a little switcher. So right now mine says use your primary line or use your Starlink line. And so that's another thing that's a little bit complicated. If you want to send messages through the second line, you would have to switch through, you know, on your messaging app. So it does get a little bit complicated. That's one way of doing it. The other way of doing it is there is a carrier called US Mobile, which actually offers this feature natively, and it's called multi-network. And they let you add that on for $7.50 a month. So the way that US Mobile works is you choose your primary network, which they have all three. You can choose Verizon, T-Mobile, AT&T, and then you can choose the secondary network as an add-on. Oh, and they're ringing my machine here. And so that's another way of doing it as well. Why do you feel like you're in places where you need the extra network, like all the time? Or is it just, I mean, what do you need out of this exactly? The data or the calls?
11: It'd be for call and text, but it's basically, when I'm using T-Mobile, if we go to use it and we're in an area, it won't pick up. It's one bar or nothing. We want to have the option of switching over and be able to make that call or text at that time. But it's not very often. It's just, you know, situations where we can't get T-Mobile to work.
10: Well, in that case, I would probably just look at this website and literally find the cheapest plan you can. And one of these lines is US Mobile. They have a line starting at like $10 a month. I mean, you can get, you know, not everything has to be a big unlimited plan. There are plans like companies like Telo that let you build your own plan. So there are plans that are very, very inexpensive, but they run on a different network. So I would just make sure whatever plan that you choose, just make sure it's not running on T-Mobile. So for instance, with the US Mobile, even if you bought that by the gig plan for, you know, $10 for 2 gigs a month, you can choose, do you want AT&T, T-Mobile, or Verizon? And so that's the main thing here is I would look at just whatever plan you get for your secondary plan, unless you don't care about burning through cash, which, you know, you may say, hey, Rich, I don't really care. Like, I'll get another unlimited plan. But if you want to make this something that is a little bit more budget friendly, I would look for a plan that is a little bit cheaper. That is your secondary plan. Good question, but absolutely possible. I do it all the time on my phones. And I was mentioning Fi, by the way, Google Fi, because I always have like a test line. And some people were asking, well, why don't you just get a secondary line on your main carrier? The problem is the big carriers don't really make it that easy to like switch phones all the time. And with my secondary line, I'm always putting that SIM into like a new phone. So when, you know, when a Google sends me a phone or a Samsung or Motorola, whatever it is, a lot of times they don't include service. Sometimes they do for 30 days, but a lot of times they don't. And so I need to, if I want to really test that phone and bring it out and about, I need to bring service to that phone. And so one of the cool things about Google Fi is that, A, it's very easy, I think, to switch to a different phone. Mint Mobile was my last one I had, and I had a SIM card, like a physical SIM, that was so easy to pop out of one phone and just pop into another. The problem is, a lot of today's modern phones don't have a SIM card slot anymore. Like the iPhone doesn't, and neither does the Pixel. Samsung still do, thankfully, but who knows, maybe the next version won't. Anyway, so that's why I don't usually do it through a major carrier, because it's just a lot tougher to switch your number, and also kind of keeps things much easier. Like with Fi, you know, it's kind of its own thing. But one of the features, by the way, they have that I've not really seen anywhere else is that they give you up to 4 data only eSIMs. So if you have an iPad with cellular, they also let you connect your Apple Watch or your Pixel Watch. Or maybe not Apple Watch, it might just be Pixel. I'm not sure if they support Apple, but they let you connect that cellular connectivity for free. So that's another thing that's kind of cool about Fi. So anyway, they were doing a deal where if you brought a Pixel, you would get 50% off your monthly plan for like 12 months. So I did that, and it comes out, I think it's going to be like $30 a month. But that also includes like unlimited, or maybe, I don't know if it's unlimited, but it's a lot of data for international. And so it's just Google always tries to do things a little bit differently. And I don't think Google Fi completely lives up to what their original intention was, which is like, hey, you don't think about the service behind this. We're just going to give you the best signal no matter where you are. But they have done a pretty good job of making your phone work and all your other devices pretty much anywhere you go. So that's kind of nice. Let's see. Oh, I'm getting the wrap-up signal. All right, 888-RICH-101, 888-742-4101. If you haven't gone to the website, richontech.tv, I've got everything that I've talked about linked up right there. This is episode 181. So all you have to do is type in richontech.tv/181, and that will bring you to the show notes, everything I mentioned here. All right, coming up, we've got Dan Barbera from Mac Rumors to talk about iOS 27, what's coming next to the iPhone.

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2: Albinger, the Sail 4th 250 parade makes its way through New York Harbor today. Vice President Vance was there to greet them and the crowd there to see
3: him. Facing the future without fear, we celebrate 250 years of proving what a free people can achieve by the providence of our almighty creator.
2: It's the largest fleet of the world's tall ships and military vessels to sail past the Statue of Liberty. A days-long funeral is underway for the man who led Iran for decades.
4: Hundreds of thousands of people filling the streets of Tehran today as Iran began a days-long funeral for the Supreme Leader Ayatollah Ali Khamenei, killed in a U.S.-backed Israeli airstrike during the Iran War. Crowds marching past his flag-draped coffin chanting death to America and death to Israel, man calling for revenge.
2: That's Fox's Paul Stevens. 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

0: Welcome back to Rich on Tech. Rich DeMuro here. Yes, hanging out with you on a 4th of July weekend. Hope you're having a fantastic weekend. Hope you got a great celebration, friends, family, fireworks, whatever it is that you're doing. I hope you are relaxing. Let's see. I've been sharing little factoids. The Liberty Bell in Philadelphia, which, by the way, I've never seen in person. I've never actually been to Philadelphia, if you can believe it, growing up in New Jersey. I don't even understand. How did that? Yeah. I've never even had like a real cheesesteak, nothing. My experience with Philly cheesesteak was at the mall when I was growing up. The Liberty Bell weighs over 2,000 pounds. It's one of the country's most photographed landmarks. Don't try ringing it though, please. Anyway, richontech.tv is the website to go to. I also learned this week, we're going to bring on a guest in a second here, but I learned a new feature on the iPhone. I did not realize they had built in earthquake alerts. For a long time, Android had these earthquake alerts built into the operating system. If you wanted to get them on the iPhone, you had to download this app called MyShake, but you can still use that. But with iOS 26.2, they added earthquake notifications like right into the operating system. So if you go on your iPhone to settings, if you're in an area that, you know, needs this, if you go into settings and then notifications, and you scroll all the way down to the bottom, there's something called enhanced safety alerts. And inside there, it says earthquake alerts, which was news to me. Anyway, we've got Dan Barbera here from Mac Rumors, another friend from WWDC. Dan, welcome to the show. I know you're celebrating the 4th of July weekend right now. So thanks for joining me in between festivities.
1: Of course, Rich. Thanks for having me, man. I appreciate it.
0: So I imagine in between the fireworks and all that stuff, you have been testing iOS 27 a lot. So developer beta is out. I know you downloaded it the first day. What are your initial impressions?
1: So I made the mistake. Well, actually, it wasn't a mistake. That's kind of one of the greatest things about my impressions. I made the mistake of putting it on my main phone. And that's just like a newbie thing to do. Do not do that if you can help it. But in the situation that I was in at WWDC, I just needed to get it on a phone. So that was the closest one. And honestly, it has been so stable, aside from during the whole indexing issue that was going on for months. Well, not months, but for what felt like months. And it drained the battery like crazy for those first, I think it's been like, it was like 2 weeks maybe. And then it finally was done indexing and everything got back to normal, but it's just such a stable release for what it is. And I was really impressed with that.
0: So the indexing feature that you're talking about is basically because Siri AI is a new feature on this, it goes through your all the data on your phone and builds an index that the AI can tap into. And again, before you know, you say, Rich, what about privacy? It's all done in a very private way. And that's why they're doing it on your device. But your device has to be not used and charging most of the time for this to happen. And for a lot of people, you know, and it's a big job, by the way. Like it's not like a, you know, you're talking about tons, like my iMessages, I think, are 16 gigabytes of storage on iCloud. I mean, that's like a ton.
1: It's a lot. And it's, you know, I have like a 2 terabyte iPhone and it's not filled up, but like it has to go through everything in order to get all of that information for reference for Siri. So it is really important. It just, it eats up a lot of battery and it kind of slows things down just a little bit. But yeah, I mean, it's been off for the last few weeks now and it's been running great.
0: And keep in mind, that's a temporary thing when you get this in your hands. It's not going to really, and hopefully Apple will figure out that process, like, and make it better. The Siri. So this Siri, and I've been using it, I think it's incredible. I think it is really the Siri that we've wanted. What are your impressions of Siri, the AI Siri?
1: I 100% agree. I know Siri was like the butt of the joke. Even people that work for Apple, I've heard just not impressed with what Siri was before. But it is so good now that I legitimately don't think, for me and my use cases with AI, I don't know that I need to go to ChatGPT or Claude as often. Definitely not on my phone, but like maybe for some work-related specific things. But for just day-to-day use, it's so much better because of the personal context that we talked about. The fact that it can go and tap into your mail, your messages, and your calendar, and it's private, and you're not sharing those messages out to a service like Claude or ChatGPT where you don't know what's going to happen with that. Here, you can have the peace of mind that this is the stuff that's already on your phone. It's just using it as reference, and it's not going anywhere. So I can ask it to go and you know, tell me when my brother the other day, you know, sent me his new golf clubs. Maybe I didn't get a chance to look at that picture. And it knows actually what you're talking about. And it shows and brings up the images. It's not perfect. It is in beta. Some of those things are being worked out, but at least it's able to point me in the right direction right now. And for a lot of other things, it does nail it on the first try, which is super impressive, especially for a first beta.
0: I really do think that this is going to impact ChatGPT and Claude. I'm not crying for those companies, but I do think it's going to impact them, the usage, the daily usage, because questions that people used to use OpenAI or ChatGPT or Claude for, they will just ask Siri and they'll be like, oh, it can give these answers now? That's great. And by the way, it has all that perspective of my personal information that is helpful as well that ChatGPT and the others may not have. So what is there another new feature besides Siri that you think is pretty neat so far?
1: I think it's a lot of the visual intelligence stuff, or not just visual intelligence, but the Apple intelligence stuff. Sorry. So call context actually happened for me for the first time the other day, and I was absolutely blown away. I thought that was so cool. So call context is I'll give you the example here. I booked a hotel for our road trip down to the beach later this summer, and I wanted to call and I had a question about something specific. Now, I didn't actually need my confirmation number for the call itself. I just had a very vague question, but if you do call and you do need, say you're on a phone call with an airline company or whatever, and they're going to ask you immediately, what is the confirmation number? It automatically surfaces that and brings it to the screen, the lock screen of the phone, like when you're making your phone call. So it just pops up right there, confirmation code, because it goes through your emails and it knows that you already booked for this trip. This is the phone number that matches that hotel. So you're probably going to need this. So here you go. And it was awesome. I'm like, okay, cool. I have this here. I don't need it. But when I do need that, that's going to be super helpful. I don't have to say, oh, hold on 1 second and look for it. And that was one. And then there was, in messages when somebody sends you something and they're like, hey, can you pick up dad tonight at 6? Like it pops up underneath there to add a reminder. That's super helpful. There was a couple of other things. So for my son's baseball schedule, I wish I had this a few months ago. But if you had like a list of a bunch of events, so for my son's baseball schedule, this would have been super helpful. You can just take visual intelligence or Siri mode now in the camera and you can scan that and it adds all of those dates perfectly. The time, the date, what it is, to your calendar all in one go. And you don't have to manually enter it anymore, which is so much more helpful than what it was in the past.
0: It really is. I really think that Apple did a good job. And I think the way they've implemented all these little helpful features into the operating system, mm-hmm. people are going to be very impressed. The one thing you've said a bunch of things you like. I will say, and I installed this on my main phone too, and it's been great. I mean, I've really had no problems. The only thing I don't like, I'll tell you, one feature that I think they should change is when you pull down to search, right, for like an app. I search for like all my apps. It kind of guesses what it thinks you want. And it kind of like closes the whole like suggested area of what you're searching for and just says like, okay, here you go. And then you have to tap to show everything else. I would say I personally always, maybe they should make this an option, but I always want

0: the settings there and just manually adjust how much transparency you want. That's super helpful. I mean, what is this day and age that Apple is giving us all the customization? Who would have thought?
1: I know. It's so wild because that was the big draw of Android, is that you could do whatever you want. Yep. Now I would argue that you could almost customize iPhone more. Like when I was choosing, mm-hmm. when I was saying, you know, text my wife something, it said, hey, do you want to use Telegram or Messages? Because it knows that I typically use Telegram to text my wife. You can't do that on Android. As far as I know, you can't change the way it does those, you know, like those choices it gives you. Apple, same thing. When you use a music app, it's like, hey, do you want to use Spotify? Do you want to use Apple Music? Do you want to, because it kind of learns your preferences, which is kind of a big thing. Okay, before we go, I want to hear, when can people get this and what phones do you need for like these features?
0: So you can get this in September if you don't want to try out the beta. I mean, it is going to launch in a beta format, but it should be a lot more stable, which again, we've talked about. It is really, really good right now, but the main release will be in September. But you can try out the public beta, should be this month. We don't have an official time, but usually it's always a month after WWDC. If you want to try the public beta, you can do that. I think you'll be fine with it and it won't impact your day-to-day life. And it's definitely worth a try. But if you want to wait till September, that's fine. And every phone out there is going to get iOS 27, but not everyone's going to get Siri AI. So you need a 15 Pro or newer. And even then, some specific features are going to be blocked off. So it's not anything crazy, but there are certain advantages to having a 17 Pro or Air. You just need the new Pro chip. And that's really just going to be more of the personalization for the Siri voice, which we still can't even do in beta right now. That is weirdly the one thing that's kind of blocked off. But one thing I do want to mention, if you're like, if you've got an older phone and you're like, oh man, I don't feel like upgrading right now, I want to wait till next year, and you're not going to get the Siri AI, that's fine. Your phone is going to get a lot of good things with iOS 27. Specifically, the most underrated thing, real quick, is the performance improvements. I don't know if you've noticed this, Rich, but
1: yeah,
0: I think my phone has felt so much more just fluid, efficient, and I've tried it on older phones, and it honestly has made a difference. So if you have an iPhone 11, that whole lineup and newer is still going to get iOS 27. So you can definitely take advantage of some good features.
1: All right. We're going to leave it there. Dan Barbera from Mac Rumors. How do folks find follow you online?
0: Yeah, you can just search for my name, Dan Barbera, on all platforms. And of course, Mac Rumors on YouTube. I do all of the YouTube content there, the podcast, Mac Rumors Show. And yeah, keep reading us if you can.
1: All right. Thanks for joining me today. Have a great festivity there. We're going to go to break. 888-RICH-101, 888-742-4101. More of your calls, questions, and I got to tell you about these WhatsApp usernames coming up right after this.

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0: Welcome back to Rich on Tech. Rich DeMuro here, hanging out with you, talking technology. 888-RICH-101-888-742-4101. 4th of July weekend, been doing little U.S. factoids coming back from the breaks. Did you know that the United States has more than 4 million miles of public roads, the largest road network in the world? Did not know that. Well, now I do. Let's go to Scott just down the road in El Cajon. Welcome to the show.
1: Rich, yeah, thanks for having me on. So I was allowed to purchase a new Mac through my employer, and I do a lot of video editing, motion graphics, that sort of thing. And I'm kind of in a purgatory of technology, because I looked at the Mac Studio, and it looks like it's hard to get a hold of those because of, I don't know what's going on, but maybe you do. And I've heard rumors that there might be a new iMac Pro coming out. So I wanted to kind of get your sense of the lay of the land of, like, which direction to go and when you think that would be available to me.
0: Well, is this your job to video edit?
1: No, I'm a professor, but part of my job is I teach classes, so I have to review. I do documentary work as well, but I also have to review stuff. So I like the big screen. I want the graphics card, the, 64. Okay. Yeah, that sort of thing.
0: Okay. I mean, I edit video for a living for TV, and I use a MacBook Air, and it's perfectly fine. I mean, I have a 15-inch screen. It's, I have a bigger monitor that I connect it to when I want to. But so far I've had no problems. I mean, I'm not editing documentaries. I'll tell you that. Like, I'm editing stuff for social media, reviewing pieces, editing packages for TV. But that's basically it. But it's still, and we're not doing 4K video. So if you're doing 4K, you might need something, but I understand why you want the best of the best. I'm going to direct you to a website that really helps with this. So there's a website called Buyer's Guide. MacRumors.com. In fact, our last guest was from MacRumors. I don't think he has anything to do with the guide. Maybe he does. But that is the best place to look for the information on when Apple products are expected to release. And not just that, but it also gives you all of the rumors and latest information on everything. And what I love about this, so all Apple products, my kind of guidance is you want to buy Apple products when they first come out, because they all have a lifeline, they all have kind of a life cycle of Apple comes out with a new product, almost like clockwork for a lot of their main products. Now, if you look at the lineup for Macs, you've got the MacBook Neo, which is that inexpensive one. That's definitely not for what you're doing. Then you've got the MacBook Air. Then you've got the MacBook Pro. You've got the iMac, the Mac Mini, the Mac Studio, and the Mac Pro. Now, the Mac Mini and the Mac Studio and the Mac Pro, well, maybe not so much the Mac Pro, but the Studio and the Mac Mini, a lot of people are buying those to run like automated AI programs on there, like their agentic AI, like OpenClaw and all that stuff. So that's why there's been a run on these machines, and it's really tough to get them. So even if you, wanted one, you may not be able to get one instantly. But for you, if you're talking about the iMac Pro, I have not heard of that rumor, but that would be an amazing, that would be an amazing product, because the iMac is very much a consumer PC. But if they did a pro version of that with, this is under the Ultra devices, I guess they're talking about, that could be a big win for a lot of people who want the all-in-one, the simplicity of it, but also want something that's a little bit higher powered than the standard iMac. But I will tell you, these new processors that Apple has come out with, these M4 chips, are pretty incredible. Now, there's different levels of them. Some of them are pro, some of them are not. But okay, so the Mac Pro, it's saying don't buy because it's discontinued. The Mac Studio is the pro desktop, the one that you want. It's been 486 days since they last released one, and the average is 547. So what does that tell us? That tells us that we are probably going to see a release of a new Mac Studio in the next 100 days. That could be, maybe in, September with some of the iPhone launch stuff. So if you can wait until then, you might want to wait. Or if you want to buy refurbished, there's also the Apple refurbished store that may or may not have some of these things that you're looking for. Let me see what the refurbished has. But again, if you buy refurbished, you're talking about a product that is many, many months old at this point. Let's see, what else did you look at? Mac Mini, I probably wouldn't recommend that for what you're doing. But that's really it. So Mac Studio, they're saying don't buy. That's the guidance on the website. And it says Mac Studio M7 Ultra expected in 2028 with better cooling. That's way out on the horizon. But the M5 Ultra Mac Studio could launch in 2026 with up to 768 gigabytes of RAM. So I think the bottom line is this thing will probably be refreshed in the next couple of months, maybe the next 6 months most, before the end of the year. So that's probably what you want to wait for. But you know, that's up to you. So good question, Scott. Appreciate it. Really appreciate the call today. 888-RICH-101, 888-742-4101. Let's do an email here. Oh, you know what? No, I got to tell you about WhatsApp. WhatsApp is finally getting usernames. Yes. Similar to what we've had for years on apps like Signal, Telegram, Instagram, and X. Starting now, you can reserve a username. So if you are using WhatsApp, go into your WhatsApp settings and look under account, and you will see the option to choose a username. Now, if you are on social media as a creator, you may have the option to choose the same username. But otherwise, you can create any username that you want. These are private. There's no searchable directory. People have to know your exact username to contact you. But this is great for privacy. You no longer have to give out your phone number to use WhatsApp. They will start using these later this year. More Rich on Tech after this.
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8: Celebrating 250 years, I'm Daria Alvinger. Fox News, a parade of tall ships from around the world made their way through New York's harbor today to mark the nation's semi-sesquicentennial. Vice President J.D. Vance was there to greet the ships and the crowds who came to see him.
9: Well, the Continental Congress met in Philadelphia to ratify the Declaration of Independence. General Washington was right here in Manhattan, peering out on this beautiful land and beautiful sea. His attention was fixed on the horizon, watching for sails of the most powerful navy.
8: It was the largest fleet of the world's tall ships and gray hull ships to sail past the Statue of Liberty. The big celebrations will come later tonight, but President Trump got a jump start on the party last night at Mount Rushmore. He talked up U.S. exceptionalism and he warned of a new threat to the nation.
10: A generation after we fought and won the Cold War against the menace of communism, there is now a resurgence of the communist menace in our land, including from newcomers to our country who embrace ideas totally opposed to our way of life and our great success.
8: The president is expected to brave the brutally hot temperatures to deliver what is described as a lengthy speech tonight from the National Mall before the fireworks. Negotiations between the U.S. and Europe are on hold now in Iran, as a days-long state funeral began for the man who ran the Islamic Republic for decades. Ayatollah Ali Khamenei was killed in an airstrike at the start of the Iran war. Crowds into the tens of thousands beat their chests around his flag-draped coffin and chanted for revenge against the U.S. and Israel. Khamenei's son has taken over as Iran's new supreme leader. In the meantime, with the talks on hold, a shaky ceasefire remains in place. 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
8: Canada is out of the World Cup, falling today to Morocco 3-0. In Philadelphia, meanwhile, a 4th of July match is getting underway.
14: Today is the start of the round of 16 here in Philadelphia. It'll be Paraguay versus France. David versus Goliath. Paraguay upsetting Germany. Can they take down two heavyweights in a row? You know, last night, Cape Verde, the Cinderella story so far of this World Cup, the smallest nation to ever make the knockout stage, almost defeating the defending champions Lionel Messi and Argentina. Cape Verde's Sidney Cabral with maybe the goal of the World Cup to tie it, but ultimately losing 3-2 in extra time. Now, as for the United States, the men's team is preparing for its game against Belgium 8 p.m. Monday night. A win sends the U.S. to the quarterfinals for just the second time ever.
8: That's Fox's Brian Yenis in Philadelphia. America 250 celebrations are underway coast to coast. Fox's Brooke Taylor is at a block party at Fort Campbell, Kentucky.
15: This is the only official America 250 event happening at a military base. So it's really pretty special, because what better way to celebrate America than the men and women who defend it? So this place is going to be packed up when it kicks off. A Ferris wheel, lots of games here. And then we have lots of food trucks, delicious tacos. I could tell you it smells good out here. So these people who are coming are in for a treat. There's also going to be a military ceremony, a concert, and a lot of fireworks. But really, what makes Fort Campbell so special? It's not about the celebration. It's the mission here and the history of this place. The post is home to some of the Army's most elite units.
8: The biggest celebration, though, may be on the National Mall in Washington, D.C., where all 50 states are being celebrated at the Great American State Fair now through the 10th of July. I'm Daria Aldinger. This is Fox News.
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0: Welcome back to Rich on Tech. Rich DeMuro here, hanging out with you, talking technology on a holiday weekend. 888-RICH-101, 888-742-4101. 4th of July weekend, an excuse for a lot of people just to party. You know, I mean, that's really what it comes down to. We have an excuse. You've got a note from the principal's office or note from parents, whatever you want to say. It says, hey, you have the license to enjoy. Go have some fun. Go relax. Don't think about work for a day or two and just enjoy with friends and family. That's the bottom line. Doing little factoids all show long. The Star Spangled Banner was inspired by the American flag flying over Fort McHenry during the War of 1812. It officially became our national anthem in... No, that can't be true. 1931? There's no way. There's no way Star Spangled... Where am I getting these things? Star Spangled Banner official anthem year. Let's figure this out. Okay, but yeah, 1931, Hoover signed a congressional resolution when it became... This is how young we are as a country. 1931, there are people... Let's see, people could still be alive today that were born in 1931, right? 1931, you'd be 95. So you're 95 years old, you were there... Well, I guess you were a little infant, but you were still born on, you know, before we had a national anthem. That is wild. Anyway, hope you're having a great weekend. We've been talking about a lot of stuff on the show here. I know that Elsa has been patiently waiting on hold, so we'll get to Elsa in a second. I do want to tell you I've got the cheapest day to buy gas. We have some new research that tells us that, and I've got some ways to save on gas too, because I know that's always a hot topic. Elsa, welcome to the show.
1: Hey. Thank you so much for spending the holiday with us. We're so happy to have you.
0: Thank you. Yeah, go ahead.
1: And thank you for helping people like me, the older population, stay as tech savvy as we can. But you know, I'm having a problem.
0: I would not have it any other way on both counts. No matter how old or young you are, I will help you. And you know what? Why not? I mean, it's a holiday. If I'm here, I'm going to do the show. Right? Like that, unless I'm on vacation somewhere, which, you know, I was a couple weeks ago, and I still did the show. I came back in. Anyway, what can I help you with, Elsa?
1: This is the second time this has happened to me. I get an invite on my calendar from somebody I don't know, and it's a color of the calendar that I don't normally use. So I can click on that color and it'll go off, but it doesn't go off my phone. And I know I had looked online and they said, don't, you know, decline it because then they know. They breached somebody, and I had already done that. So what do I do?
0: Well, okay, so what's happening here is basically when someone sends it, scammers have gotten savvy to this. They send an email to your email. What email do you use? Like what type of email? Like Gmail, Yahoo?
1: I only have two. I have an MSN, and then I have a duck email.
0: Okay.
1: It's just, you know, that's not an email. It just kind of sends my emails through.
0: Yeah,
1: email.
0: It's like a forwarding. It's like an alias. So what these scammers do is they basically put a calendar invite in an email to you that somehow makes it through the spam filters. And then that, you know, most of these calendar programs automatically add the calendar events to your calendar. And so that's why you're seeing these things pop up. Now, the short answer is on iOS, as far as I can tell, there is not a setting to not allow calendar events that you haven't approved. So what happened was on Google, this was happening for a while. And so Google reacted by adding a setting in your Google Calendar. Let me find that setting. So if you go into, and this is just for other people as well, but if you go into your settings on Google Calendar, there is a way to decline or, you know, not automatically approve events that are from people you don't know. And so that's like a way of keeping these out of your calendar until you decide, oh yeah, I want that in my calendar. So for me, as you imagine, you know, there's a lot of people that like send me invites for things. I don't really want those cluttering up. But if you go on, let's see here. Is it? Yeah. Okay. So in calendar settings on Google, there is an option that says, automatically add invitations to my calendar only if the sender is known. Okay. Now, that's an important setting because that means that only people that you know will be able to add things to your calendar automatically. I don't see that setting on the iPhone just yet. I could be wrong, but as far as I can see, I don't see that anywhere. It seems like things get added to your calendar automatically. Now, there is an inbox, and you may be able to decline things from there. But from everything I'm seeing online and all the instructions I've seen, you basically have to just delete that event without, don't decline it, just delete it immediately. So that's the way to do it on there. Unfortunately, there's not a better way. And I'm looking in iOS 27 to see if Apple has added something that makes this a little bit easier, but I don't really see a setting there just yet. So at this point, unless someone calls in or emails me and says, hey, Rich, no, there's a better way to do it on the iPhone. That's the only way I know about it is don't decline it because yes, that will send a signal that your email address is good, but you can just go into that event and delete that event. And if you're using the Google side of things for your calendar, you should definitely turn off that option to just add events automatically to your calendar. Because that was the way it was for many years until spammers said, oh, this is a good way of reaching people. We can send them spam invites on their calendar. I mean, so, you know, you wake up to your calendar and you'd have like Bitcoin, you know, click this for free Bitcoin or something. You're like, what is this nonsense? So that's the way to do it. I would imagine that that Microsoft and Outlook has a similar option where you can not automatically add things to your calendar, but that's what you're looking for. And if you look at what Apple is saying, you can also unsubscribe to calendars. Like if you mistakenly subscribe to a calendar that's adding spam, you can do that as well. So let's see here. If we go into calendar and we go tap the calendars button, and you'll see there's a whole bunch of calendars in there. You can unsubscribe to any of those calendars that you don't want to show anymore. And there could be ones that, you know, you might have subscribed to by accident. You can tap the eye and just turn those off or unsubscribe to them as well. All right, good question, Elsa. I know that vexes a lot of people. And it's one of those things where these spammers are just, they're brutal. They will reach us any way they can. Even at the gas station, they put skimmers on the pumps. But speaking of gas, it is 4th of July weekend. If you're an Amazon Prime member, you can save 50 cents a gallon on one fill-up. This is valid at more than 7,500 stations that are participating. They are mostly like BP, Amoco, and Thornton's and AMPM. But I will tell you, if you live in the Southern California area, there's not a ton of stations that participate. So just FYI, you may want to just ignore this. Like that's what I've done. Unless you live by a station that has this and you can save it. But you do have to link your Earnify account, sign up through Prime, and it's a one-time promotional. Most of the time, Prime members get 10 cents off per gallon as an ongoing benefit. But on a 15-gallon fill-up, this could save you $7.50. The other app I like is called Upside. If you're not using that, that is a great way to save on gas. The trick there is you have to refer your friends. They sign up. It's kind of like a little, you know, you basically get your friends to sign up and you'll get more money back that way. All right. So what is the cheapest day to buy gas? Cheapest day to buy gas? Adam, you want to guess? Adam is in for Bobo this week. You can only tell me because you can't, I don't think we could hear you, but what are you going to say? Yes. Sunday, Monday, Tuesday, Wednesday, Thursday, Friday. Yeah. Which day? Cheapest day to buy gas? 5, 4, 3, 2. Ooh. No, that's actually starts the most expensive day of the week. Sunday is the cheapest day to buy gas. I know, that's what I would think. But here's why I think Sunday. So Gas Buddy analyzed daily fuel prices across 50 states for the past year. They found Sunday is usually the cheapest day to fill up. Wednesday through Friday, the most expensive. Here's my theory. I think because gas stations change pricing as the week goes on based on demand, if they know it's going to be a big weekend, or if like the news cycle says, oh, oil prices are up, and then somehow prices go up. We have the same exact amount of gas and oil in the world from day one to the next day, but yes, somehow those prices go up. I guess we have less from the next day. But anyway, that's it. So Sunday and Monday are the two best days. Sunday is the best day. So now you know. Just make it your schedule. Sunday, fill up for gas. Just don't do Wednesday, Thursday, Friday. 888-RICH-101, 888-742-4101. Website for the show is richontech.tv. This is episode 181. Got plenty more show coming up. gosh, so many things to talk about. I got to tell you about this California senior who was scammed. Once again, someone was scammed. I'll tell you about that, plus much more right here on Rich on Tech.
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0: Welcome back to Rich on Tech. Rich DeMiro here, hanging out with you, talking technology on a wonderful 4th of July weekend. Is it still hot in some parts of the U.S.? Is that a silly question to ask in the summer? But I will tell you, in the L.A. area, we have been getting the oddest weather. It has been so reasonable I mean, just like, what is happening? And so I was telling someone this. It's like nothing ever happens in LA without some sort of repercussion. So I know we are in for like either a lot of rain eventually, or like a freezing winter, or like a super hot late summer. I don't know. Anyway, I've been doing little factoids about the U.S. In its celebration of 250 years. The Statue of Liberty, we know it was a gift from France and arrived in New York Harbor in 1885. But did you know it had more than 300 separate pieces before being assembled? If I didn't know better, I thought maybe it came from the Swedes in IKEA. Oh my gosh, did it come with a side of Swedish meatballs? I mean, there's nothing worse than getting home from like an IKEA trip and realizing you have to put everything together. It's like, it's amazing how great and reasonable the pricing is there, but then you realize the real work is in your labor. But hey, you know, you could also save a lot of money doing that way. All right. Saeed is in Woodland Hills. Got a recommendation on what, Saeed?
10: Hi, Rich. I love you. I love your show. I love your radio. I've been listening to your radio at home in my car.
0: And thank you.
10: We were talking about the phones. I do have an iPhone 14 Pro Max, 256 gigabyte. And I paid $9.99 a month for iCloud for 2 terabytes.
0: Okay.
10: And I only have used 193 gigabyte of it. It's plenty. It's plenty. And then I was with T-Mobile, and I had issue in a lot of places that I had no cell. And I heard about Boost Mobile.
0: Yeah.
10: So I thought I'd give it a try. They had a special for the first 3 months for $10 a month plus tax, which turned out to be $11 and change. And then after 3 months, it was $25 a month plus tax, which turns out to be $26 and change.
0: And it's unlimited, 30, right?
10: Yes, I get 30 gigabytes.
0: Okay.
10: For that. If I wanted to add a 30 gigabyte, but 30 gigabyte is plenty because I normally use a lot of Wi-Fi rather than the data. And if I wanted to add a 30 gigabyte, I could pay the $10 for 30 gigabyte extra. And with Boost Mobile, I have reception everywhere. At my brother's house, my sister has T-Mobile. She has no reception. My brother has Verizon. He has no reception in certain parts of the house that he lives. And I see neighbors that are walking the dogs, and they're on the phone. When they pass by the house, they get disconnected.
0: And yours works.
10: I'm sorry?
0: And yours works, no problem.
10: Mine works perfectly.
0: Okay,
10: perfectly.
0: Well,
10: I get 5G all the time.
0: Interesting. Okay, so you like Boost Mobile. Now, here's the thing. So I heard, so Boost Mobile was trying to do this thing where they were building like a new network. I don't know where we are with that or what they're doing, but I'm looking online to kind of see like which network they're running on. So I think it was supposed to be their own, but it looks like... I mean, this says they primarily operate on AT&T and T-Mobile as well. So maybe they're using something like a combination of networks. I know that at one point they said they were building their own. I don't know if that's happening because I'm looking at EchoStar and I'm reading that they filed the bankruptcy. So I don't know like what's happening here. But one thing that I think, and thanks for the call, Saeed, really appreciate it. One thing I will tell you is that Boost Mobile that is today's Boost Mobile is not the same from back in the day. Like, remember the little bleep, bleep, like we would do the direct, like it was like Nextel basically, right? Like it was like the Boost Mobile was completely different from what it is now. So, yeah, they're out there and, I'm looking at, let's see if I go to this best phone plans and, is Boost Mobile on here? I'm sure they have Boost Mobile because, I'm curious what they say about it. Let's see, Boost. Yeah. Okay. Boost Mobile, $25. Oh yeah. AT&T or T-Mobile, 4K streaming, Canada, Mexico roaming, hotspot, international calling, international data. Yeah. So $25. So anyway, there's lots of options out there with wireless. I'm glad it's working out for you. I talk about scams all the time. We had another 7-year-old Camarillo. This is a California guy. Received a call from someone claiming to work for McAfee Security, right? You know, the company that provides antivirus and all that. The caller convinced him his bank account had been compromised and cited real banking details to gain his trust. Over the next several days, this guy withdrew $84,000 in cash and handed it to someone posing as a company representative after giving a verbal security code, quote unquote. A couple days after this happened, the guy realized it was a scam. He contacted police. Detectives did find who they would, you know, consider the middleman here, a 44-year-old suspect who they believe was going to meet another potential victim. He had a bunch of cash on him and a modified airsoft gun, whatever that is, some sort of gun. And the pattern is the same thing we've seen for years. These tech support scams have evolved beyond convincing people to install remote access software. Now they tell you, stay on the phone, go to your bank, withdraw cash, don't tell anyone, and hand it to this courier that's going to show up at your house. I'm not kidding. I've read dozens of stories where people do this. How could anyone fall for this? I don't know. But people do. Every single year. Legitimate companies like McAfee, whatever you call it, to Microsoft, Apple, Norton, Google, they're not going to call you out of the blue to say your computer is infected or your bank account is compromised. Another red flag, telling you to withdraw cash from your bank. Who does that? $84,000. This guy did well in his life. He had $84,000 in cash he could withdraw, and look what he did. I mean, I feel bad. Thankfully, they found this guy. I don't know if they're going to get his money back. But scammers tell victims not to tell bank employees because the bank is involved. Don't the tellers, if you go in, and I will tell you, I had a family member that went to the teller to try to withdraw money to like transfer it. And they're like, what's this for? Excuse me? Why do you need all this money in cash? Please be aware of this stuff. Go to my Instagram at Rich on Tech. I've got a video on this. Share that with your friends, family members. Let them know this is the scammer's playbook. You need to know how to diffuse it. Coming up next, we'll talk AI right here on Rich on Tech.
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15: I'm Carmen Roberts. America is celebrating, and Vice President J.D. 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
16: Today, we celebrate 250 years of America, facing the future without fear. We celebrate 250 years of proving what a free people can achieve by the providence of our almighty creator.
15: The vice president and thousands watched as the tall ships sailed past the Statue of Liberty and up the Hudson River to mark the nation's 250th birthday. Tonight, President Trump plans to give what he says will be a very long speech at the National Mall in D.C., even as a heat dome drives temperatures to the danger zone. And crews in Venezuela pull more bodies from the rubble 10 days after those twin earthquakes. The number confirmed dead now nearly 3,000. 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

0: Welcome back to Rich on Tech. Rich DeMuro here, hanging out with you, talking technology. It is 4th of July weekend, doing some little factoids here for the U.S. The bald eagle has been America's national bird since 1782. Oh, I thought it was the Costco rotisserie chicken. No, just kidding. It has nearly disappeared. It nearly disappeared from the lower 48 states, but thanks to conservation efforts, its population has made an incredible comeback. Look at that. See, that's the story of America right there. Incredible comeback. Joining me now is Jason Heiner. He is editor-in-chief of The Deep View, a website all about AI. Welcome to the show, Jason.
1: Hey, Rich. Glad to be here. Good to see you.
0: Thanks for joining me on this holiday weekend. I hope you have some fun festivities planned. AI, hot topic. Tell me, first off, what The Deep View is all about.
1: Yeah, so The Deep View is this newsletter that has been around for now 3 years and has been this rocket ship. I just joined in December, 1st of December, and The Deep View has focused completely on AI. And the founder, Ferris Kojouk, he was reading a lot of AI and felt like there was so much of it was the same. And so much of it was like regurgitated press releases. And he's like, I really want something that goes a layer deeper. And so that was what he created. And since then, that's been the mandate. That's still what we do today. And so I joined, like I said, in December. And now we have a team of us that are working on this, a team of staffers and freelancers. And every day we give you three stories about AI and we take it a layer deeper. And we give you at the end of each story what we call our deeper view, where we talk about what not just what happened, but what it means and how you can understand it.
0: Are you aware, because I, you know, my jobs are primarily, you know, with the public, you know, like, you know, people watching the news, people listening to the radio.
1: Yeah.
0: And, you know, there may be people, I call them drive by, like people just watching. Right. And then my segment comes up, on TV or the radio. And it's like all about technology. Are you aware there are people out there that don't like AI?
1: Oh, my God. Yes. So we say this all the time. We say that AI is losing the narrative among the broader population. You know, in the data that we see and that we poll even our audience, who are mostly AI forward, as we learn about, you know, the general sentiment is that about 60% have a slightly negative view of AI in the U.S. And that's even sort of stronger than I think most of the polling out there from Pew and others.
0: It's interesting because I love AI. I think it's incredible. I mean, there's so many things that it can do that are just, you know, for productivity and for information and automation. That's just like really, really compelling and interesting. But obviously I understand there could be a dark side. I understand that, you know, we're worried about jobs and stuff. So I'm not like ignoring all those sides of it, but there are some very like clear advantages. So like, for instance, this week, I didn't put much thought into like these connectors that like ChatGPT have and Claude, you know, these like apps that you can like integrate until this week. I'm like, why am I sitting here trying to like go to five different apps to like add stuff to my calendar, add stuff to my to-do list, add stuff to my Evernote, when I realized ChatGPT can do all of those things in the same box. And so now I kind of had this breakthrough this week where I'm like, now I'm like five times more productive because I can just paste an email and say, add this to my to-doist. And boom, it summarizes it, figures out what the task is and adds it. So do you feel like there are these like efficiencies that AI is, that people don't even realize that AI can do?
1: Oh, yeah. You know, and really, we're even just in 2026, just scratching the surface of the next level, which is not just can it help you learn things? Can it go out there and research things for you, but do things for you? And that's kind of what you're getting at, where, you know, the sort of pro version of ChatGPT, if you will, is called Codex, where Codex is an AI agent that you can tell it to just go do this task for me. So, for example, you know, we also run a podcast. Every time we need to do a transcript, we need to do a timestamps, you know, for YouTube and things like that. I just hand it the video and I say, just make me a transcript, have the name of the host and the name of the guest, and then, you know, colon, and then what they said, and then make a, you know, 10 to 12 bullet set of timestamps that I can paste in, and now it just does it. So that it does it it takes me, you know, less than 30 seconds to do that. It would have used to have taken me 30 minutes, right, to go through and do that manually, for just as a quick example.
0: So, yeah, I mean, what we're talking about is sort of this idea of agentic AI, right? Like AI taking, and this is, and I kind of talked about this in my newsletter this week. I know we're all doing the same things, podcasts, newsletters, all this. But, you know, I talked about it. It's like when I went to the Samsung event and they talked about, you know, ordering an Uber from your phone. I'm like, why would you ever, like, come on. It's just easier to order an Uber from the app. You don't have to sit there and wait. But as we get to the future, and especially when we get to different ways of computing, like, you know, we've seen the early AI pins. I do think there is something to a voice forward computing. When you're like, you know, you're there and you're just like, hey, order me an Uber, and it does all the work and it figures it out. It's kind of like, why go through the other process? It's going to seem very archaic. You know, I order a pizza pretty much every Friday night. I do the same thing. I call the pizza place. I tell them my name, or I go on DoorDash and I do the same things over and over. Why would I just not tell ChatGPT, like, hey, order my usual, and it's got all my information and it does it?
1: It's true. Like, that was the dream with Siri originally, right? So going all the way back almost 15 years ago, where, you know, Siri was the promise was that it was going to be able to do these kinds of things. And then it, you know, hit lots of speed bumps along the way, you know, and now it's trying to do it, and it is improving. You know, you and I were both at WWDC, Apple's big event this summer, where it talks about what the software is going to do next. And it talked about it, but yeah, like, you can get some of that even today. So, like, even on my iPhone, you know, the little, you know, there's this button that it has, the
0: action button,
1: button, right? So I just assign that action button to ChatGPT voice mode. And it does a lot of what you're saying. You hit that once, you ask it a question, or you, in some cases, you can start to tell it to do some things. You know, that's more, a little bit more future focused, but you do just what you're saying. Like, you are quickly, you know, in a hurry, like you or I could say something like, send my wife a text, let her know I'm going to be 15 minutes behind, right? And just do that, not think about it, and then have the trust that it will do it correctly, not send it to the wrong person. That's the part where there's the gap today, is the trust. Like, can it actually do the thing that we say? Because Siri sort of hasn't, and even ChatGPT has its challenges. So, but when it bridges that, then we get to this thing that you're talking about, like, well, that'd just be a lot easier to do that, and then understand that it's going to take care of it and you don't have to worry.
0: Yeah. I mean, that's the thing. We still have some hurdles in trusting, like, that it's going to do the right thing. But eventually we're going to get there. And that's the thing. Like, even with my to-do list, like, I could take a whole email, paste it in there. It used to take me, like, time to kind of come up with what the to-do task is and all that stuff. But ChatGPT just sort of, like, nails it. And it's like, okay, added that, done. And you look in your to-do list. And that's the app, by the way, I'm talking about. It literally is, like, perfectly written, like, better than I could ever write a to-do, you know, a to-do task, because I'm just sitting there doing something really quick. I want to talk about privacy real quick, because, you know, that is the big concern. We're feeding so much data into Claude, into ChatGPT, into Gemini. I feel like Gemini is actually the least data preserving out of all of them, because they kind of, like, use your data, like, they train on your stuff no matter what it looks like. Whereas it seems like with ChatGPT and Claude, you can kind of opt out of that training. Explain.
1: Yeah. So AI is only as smart as the data that it has, right? Like, it's not, it is kind of imaginative, and that's where hallucination comes in. It wants to fill in the gaps if it can't, but it's really going to be only as good as the data you give it. So it's always asking for more data. But of course, you know, there, you want to be really careful about what you put in, because if it's training on that data, then it knows something about you, then somebody else could essentially query that information about Rich DeMuro and potentially learn information about you, right? Like, so you got to be real careful what you feed it and really understand, you know, the ways that it's using it. So that's why there are some companies like Apple, Anthropic, that's who makes Claude, you know, that are really leaning into this idea.

0: things.
1: And it is a race. I mean, we are in the thick of it. It is 100% a race, and everyone wants to win. And you know, it's not just American companies. There are other companies out the other, you know, in the world, like Mistral out of like, you know, France. You know, there's DeepSeek out of China. I mean, there's a lot. It's not just the U.S. So like a lot of people will say, well, why don't we just stop this, or why don't we regulate all of it? It's like, well, you might be able to do that here in the U.S., but there are going to be other companies in the world that are going to just pick up the slack and just do whatever they want. So we have to take a very a very macro approach to this whole situation. Jason, I think we're going to leave it there. Thanks so much for joining me today. Really appreciate it. Again, the website.
0: My pleasure.
1: The website is thedeepview.com. And you said you just joined in December. You know, it's like half a year already.
0: I know. It's true. No, thanks for having me on, Rich. You do great work. You're such a pro, and appreciate your show. Love what you do.
1: Thank you. Appreciate it. Keep up the good work on The Deep View now, too. TheDeepView.com. I will put a link on my website, richontech.tv. All right, coming up, it is that time. I can't believe it. It's already time for the feedback. This is when I talk about or read your emails, your comments, your questions, all the stuff that you sent to me throughout the week. And I think, yes, we have a lot. I will try to get through as much as possible coming up right here on Rich on Tech.

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0: Welcome back to Rich on Tech. Rich DeMuro here, hanging out with you. Can you believe this show has gone so fast? I can't. Holiday weekend, 4th of July, little factoids of the U.S. Okay, this one really got me. When you think of the moon, you think of just one historic American flag on the moon. But did you know astronauts actually planted 6 of them during the various Apollo missions? I did not know that. So yes, 6 flags. Six flags. Look at that, like the theme park. I think all of them are still standing as far as we know, but I'm sure all that moonlight out there, or sunlight, whatever, is probably like, you know, faded them a little bit. They got to send someone up there to like maintain the flags. They have to fold them every night, you know? Okay, let's get to the feedback. This is the comments, the questions, and the emails that I get from you. If you want to submit yours, go to richontech.tv and hit contact. Wash in Richmond, WRVA, says, when I upgraded to Windows 11, my audio worked fine. Then Dell Support Assist recommended a new audio driver and automatically created a restore point before installing it. After the update, I had no sound. I tried Microsoft's troubleshooting steps for a couple of hours. Nothing worked. Then I remembered the restore point. I restored my PC before the driver updated, restarted, and my audio came back. Since then, I've skipped audio driver updates unless they're absolutely necessary. Good call there. Kenneth, I've watched you on TV for a while. Just discovered the radio show. I had a suggestion for the listener whose headphones weren't working on Windows. Besides checking the sound settings, make sure the headphones are selected as the default audio output. Otherwise, Windows may keep sending sound to the laptop speakers. Yes, it might be the other way around for that problem, but something similar to that. 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They're sending me a what? 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Okay. That's well, now the screen's cracked. What can you do about that? Paul in Grand Rapids, I picked up the Vizio 55-inch mini LED TV and matching soundbar you recommended. Everything worked great until I opened YouTube TV and lost surround sound. After some troubleshooting, I found the fix. In the YouTube app, go to Profile, Settings, 5.1 Audio, and make sure it's turned on. If it's already on, toggle it off and back on. That got my surround sound working again. Yeah, there are so many weird things about home theater systems with the various apps. Like last night, we were watching a movie, and then we went to YouTube, or we asked some question to Alexa, and next thing you know, our audio is all messed up. So it, like, I think these things switch to the different audio formats, I guess. I don't know. And sometimes they can't switch back. It's kind of complicated. Stanward, I heard your discussion about expiration dates. I agree that canned tomato sauce is one area where you should pay attention. This is what I love about this show. Over time, the acidic tomatoes can start to eat away at the can's inner lining. Canned foods just aren't made the way they used to be. Not a lot is. Thank you, Stanward. Alan, I heard your caller whose radio kept changing stations. I've had something similar happen in my 2004 Buick. The radio would occasionally switch to a stronger signal for the same station because of the traffic or alternate frequency feature. That may explain what your caller experienced. Don writes in, I spotted something strange in my bank account this week. A check I wrote showed up twice, once with the correct number and once with a completely different check number. The bank insisted it wasn't possible, but after more than an hour on the phone, they admitted it was an issue tied to a recent software update. Now I'm waiting for the correction to be processed. Well, that's a new one. That is definitely not reassuring. Rick writes in, I found out the hard way that smashing an old iPad with a heavy hammer is a terrible idea. Something inside, probably the battery, didn't appreciate it, and the thing smoked for about 10 minutes. Rick, why so angry towards your iPad? You don't need to smash it, just recycle it. Roman, I got an email that looked like it was from Google saying that some of my saved passwords had been found in a data breach. I wasn't sure if it was real, so I checked with the website you talked about, ScamWise. It turns out the alert was legitimate. Yes, Google will send you messages from time to time about passwords that have been breached. And yes, it is legitimate. Scamwise.com if you want to check messages that you get to see if they're legit. Abraham in Uniondale, New York. You mentioned disputing a credit card charge on the show. Under the Fair Credit Billing Act, consumers generally have 60 days from the first statement containing the charge to dispute it. It's also important to send the dispute to the billing address, keep copies of everything, and send it by certified mail. I just go on the website and dispute the charge, and like I've never been rejected. Uber was the toughest charge I've ever disputed. I got a terrible ride. I refused to pay. It was like $80. I refused to pay it. And they fought back, but I eventually got it. Pete, you were talking about ice makers on the show, and it reminded me how spoiled we are in the U.S. My cousin in the Netherlands doesn't even have an ice maker, and he says that's pretty common there. Most people just use ice cube trays because refrigerator space is so limited. And that's why, where's that American song? Yeah. See, we do things right over here. We have ice. You ask for another ice cube in Europe, they might give you like half a tiny chip. No, you want ice here, you get a giant glass of ice, whatever you want. That's right. Is there a song about American ice? There should be. Cheesecake Factory and American ice. Jim, I got a text from T-Mobile saying my current phone plan is being retired. I'm automatically moved to a new plan that'll cost $6 more per line per month. They say I'll keep my current benefits and get a few new ones, but I was not expecting it. Vanessa in Montana, you talked about the PhotoMine app. I just want to second that recommendation. It worked great for scanning my old military photo albums. You don't have to remove the photos from the album, which can damage them. I also use a phone arm and Bluetooth remote shutter from Amazon to keep everything steady. John, I work for a medical courier company, and your show keeps me company every weekend. I appreciate all the tech advice and the humor you bring to it. I have a couple of laptop questions, but I'll send them in next time. Just want to say thanks. And finally, Gregory, I've been listening to your show since 2025, and I really enjoy it. It's a great way to keep up with tech reviews, pricing, and troubleshooting tips. Thanks for all you do. Well, thank you, Gregory. We are going to leave it on that note. That is going to do it for this episode of the show. Website, richontech.tv. Find me on social media at richontech. Next week, I'll have travel tips and accessibility expert on the show. Thanks so much for listening. There are so many ways you can spend your time. I appreciate you spending it right here with me on a holiday weekend. My name is Rich DeMuro. Thanks, Adam. Thanks, Kim, for being here. I'll talk to you real soon.
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9: Fireworks, flyovers, heat, and politics. I'm Carmen Roberts, Fox News. America is celebrating the country's 250th birthday with people celebrating coast to coast and around the world. And Fox's Rich Edson is at the Great American State Fair in D.C.
10: There are a number of different ways that people can stay cool here. They can go into the air conditioning. They can go at some cooling stations, cooling buses. So they're trying to prepare for as much of this as possible. You got a good stream of people who are coming in here downtown, walking around, enjoying the sights. Really good energy here for the 4th of July and America's 250th birthday. You want to talk about energy, too. Yesterday, we had a series of flyovers here across the National Mall. And today, if you thought that was pretty cool, it gets real serious this afternoon. We're going to have flyovers continue. It's going to be a near constant stream and fleet reviews showcasing aircraft from NASA, the Coast Guard, the Army, Air Force, Marine Corps, Navy.
9: And President Trump will lead the events today in D.C. And he kicked off the celebration last night in Mount Rushmore.
11: For a quarter of a millennium, liberty, justice, equality, self-government, and unmatched prosperity have flourished here as they have never flourished anywhere before. There is nothing like what we are doing.
9: Vice President J.D. Vance was in New York City today for the Sail 4th 250 Parade of Tall Ships.
12: It is a very American thing to ring in 250 years of American history by parading our naval and Air Force might for the world to see. But I can't help but consider that 250 years ago, the waters of New York Harbor looked very, very different.
9: And also from New York, Joey Chestnut reclaims his crown at Nathan's hot dog eating contest, inhaling a jaw-dropping 66 hot dogs in just 10 minutes. 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
9: Southwest of Denver, the Aspen Acres wildfire forces thousands of people out of their homes. Custer County Sheriff Rich Smith.
24: Every single resource that can be put on this fire has been put on this fire or is en route.
9: The fire has burned more than 85,000 acres, destroyed about 200 structures, and firefighters are working to suppress and contain 40 large wildfires across the country. And this as a heat dome is still causing dangerous conditions along the East Coast. More than 150 million Americans still under extreme heat alerts. And it feels like temperatures today reaching up to 100 plus degrees in the mid-Atlantic to Northeast. Pope Leo, the first U.S.-born pontiff, urged Americans today to embrace the nation's history of welcoming migrants. He told reporters earlier,
25: if people are in the United States illegally, there are ways to treat that. There are courts. There's a system of justice.
9: The Pope celebrated Mass in Sicily honoring migrants who died seeking a better life. The other big competing event in New York City this holiday was the wedding of two superstars.
0: Pink digital screens outside Madison Square Garden confirmed the news to the world at 7:30 p.m. Friday. Just Married, with an extra T added at the end of Just. Fans celebrating outside the venue as Taylor Swift and Travis Kelce's elaborate wedding is in the books. The couple did not have bridesmaids or groomsmen. Instead, her brother Austin Swift served as Taylor's man of honor. Jason Kelce was Travis's best man. The ceremony officiated by friend Adam Sandler. The event, a star-studded affair that included Paul McCartney, Miranda Lambert, Dakota Johnson, Hugh Grant, Mike Vrabel, Aaron Andrews, and more, who partied into the wee hours of Saturday morning. Michelle Polino, Fox News.
9: And in Venezuela, the death toll has now reached nearly 3,000, with more than 16,000 people injured and more than 16,000 homeless. I'm Carmen Roberts. This is Fox News.
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0: Well, the weekend's upon us. Welcome aboard. You're at home with Gary Sullivan, and happy birthday, 4th of July, 250 years of freedom. And thank you for joining me. A big weekend, and weather, it's summertime. It's hot. It's hot out west, a lot of fires. And we've got some tips for you today to hopefully make your life a little easier and projects go a little smoother, and try to manage our energy dollars. If you've got questions on anything regarding your home, feel free to jump on board. It's 800-823-8255. 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It'll keep your home a little healthier and make you a little happier. It's letter E, letter Z, breathe.com. We thank them for their sponsorship of this hour of today's show. All right, like I said, we're going to talk a little home improvement on this Independence Day weekend. And it is more of a weekend than a day, isn't it? And happy to take those calls. Danny's back from vacation. He's in the chair to take your calls. Our number is 800-823-8255. Go ahead and grab a line, and we'll chat a little bit about what you're working on. Be careful, too, for yourself, but also be careful in terms of doing a project outside. Please make sure, and I'm always preaching about reading the label, there are many products that have limitations of once you get to 90 degrees plus. It'll be evaporation, especially if it's a very hot, sunny day. Like if you're working on concrete or brick or something that's going to hold the heat, just got to be careful. Caulking, patching cements, paints, sealers. We can talk about it. I wouldn't rush out and do it on a really, really hot day. You're not going to be comfortable. And with that evaporation, you might not get the desired benefits that you would have with patching cement. Remember, it's a powder. You mix it with water. You put it over the surface, and you think that water is going to evaporate a little bit faster. You betcha. You betcha. So we got to be a little bit careful of how and what we use outside on hot summer days. All right. So being comfortable in the house, I was talking to Scott Berline earlier and talking about some of the mistakes folks make. And I don't know about you. I've been obsessed this year with trying to reduce my energy bill. And I have to tell you, I think I've given myself an A. Done a really good job of managing it. And it all starts with managing the solar heat gain that comes into your home through walls, through windows, through doors. And it also has to do with controlling humidity. Now, here's the little lesson. And this started about 3 years ago. And I used to profess I never heard a cooling company suggest that to me. I was struggling with humidity. I'm going to say, I can't remember, Danny, was it 2 or 3 years ago, but I was having a tough time keeping my humidity where I wanted it. And a caller had called me.
1: Yeah, it was about 2 years ago.
0: Yeah. A caller said, hey, what do you have the fan on? And I said, I got it on, circulating that air. And he said, no. You want it on auto. You only want that fan on when that air conditioner turns on. I go, well, why? Or wouldn't I be evening and moving air? Moving air is dry air. Wouldn't I be making the air, blending it all together? He's no. He goes, go down and open up the panel on your air handler, and you'll see those copper coils, and they're wringing wet. Remember, it's conditioning the air, so it's pulling out the humidity. And if that fan's running all the time and the air conditioner turns off, you're literally pushing that moist air back up through the house. And that made a lot of sense. And I did that. at my house. Not only did it make a lot of sense, it solved my problem. So if you leave it on, and I saw this past week for the first time, I saw a heating and cooling company. I'm not taking credit for this at all. I mean, I got it from a caller. And I'd asked a bunch of people, and no, it'd be too insignificant. It's not going to make any difference. I saw a pretty big heating and cooling company in my city on their social media page post about this exact same thing. Hydrate. You're just rehydrating your house is the way the words were. That's the way that post was spoken. And I went, that's exactly right. All that water that air conditioner's pulling out, it's on the coils. You leave that fan going on, it's blowing it right back up through the house. You're hydrating the house. And congratulations to them. And I'm no HVAC technician. I was always taught to run the fan. And apparently everybody else was also. This caller had made a suggestion to me, and Danny remembers this because when I got off the air, I went and did it and texted Danny about three or four hours later that said, oh my gosh, I can watch my humidity going down in my house. Why is that important? It's very important because if you're running a humidity level of 60-70% in your house, you're not going to be able, like they say, you should set your air conditioner like 78 degrees, 77 degrees, 76 degrees inside your house. If you're running a high humidity of 60-70%, you're not going to be comfortable. My house today was 51%. It was set at 78 degrees, and it was comfortable. And my fan is on auto. I am a firm believer in that. And whoever called me that day a couple years ago, I thank you. And like I said, I'm no technician. I'm going to give it a try. And all I can tell you is it worked for me. Pulling down shades. I know today's glass is excellent. Back in the day, we always had just straight single pane glass. And, you know, everybody pulled the shades in the summertime. And everybody now, they're like, well, I got that low E glass. I got a really energy efficient window. Pull the shades. It'll make a difference. It'll definitely make the difference. Also, taking a look at the ductwork if you can, whether it's in the crawl space or the basement or exposed ceilings. And at the very least, if the seams don't look airtight, get some aluminum tape and just wrap around those seams. The air that you're conditioning, you don't want escaping in the basement. You want it up in the back bedrooms, right? Make sure that filter's clean. It's impeding the airflow if it's dirty. So those are, you know, some simple, very elementary ways of keeping your energy consumption a little bit lower, keeping you a little bit more comfortable. And maybe giving you the ability and the freedom to mess with the thermostats a little bit and see if we can save a few of our energy dollars. I mean, when it's hot, it's going to cost more. There's no question about that. But we can certainly work on that. Making sure, and here's another thing. This is kind of crazy, but doors, you know, if you got kids, even adults, you go in and out, and I say make sure they close. If you haven't lubricated the door lock, the mechanism that snaps into the jam because it's not lubricated, maybe that hits the jam and bounces back and the door doesn't close properly. You know, a little squirt of a silicone or Teflon or that garage door lubricant that I talk about for garage doors and wiggle that handle a few times, I guarantee you that door will close. So if your door's closing, it sounds like a rock hitting it, and it's just not closing, a little squirt on that bolt, will help you immensely. All right, let me give you the phone number. Happy to chat on this 4th of July weekend, and we'll talk about your home projects. Fill up those lines. It's 800-823-8255. Scott Berline, he's next. I know we're not going to garden too much today, but he's probably got some tips for us. As we continue, you're at home with Gary Sullivan.
1: Time to get your hands dirty with Gary Sullivan. 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

0: All right, back at it we go at home with Gary Sullivan, taking your calls regarding your home projects as we do every time this week. We invite Scott Berline in, and he says, let's garden. So let's do it, Scott. What's going on?
1: Not much gardening. I spent a little quality time in the pool yesterday. That was nice.
0: Underwater plants, hyponic gardening.
1: Yeah, underwater hippopotamus me wallowing around.
0: Better in the pool than in the garden, I'm afraid, this past week. Holy cow.
1: So oppressive. Yeah, there's nothing that you need to do in the garden that is so important right now that you can't put it off for a few more days while this heat dome passes.
0: You know, I'm a little bit of a fanatic about my lawn.
1: Mm.
0: Just a little bit. I'm not eccentric, but, I like it nicely mowed.
1: Yeah.
0: I keep it about 3 inches and all that. And over the last week, because usually this time of year when it's raining like it has this year, I'd be mowing that thing every 4 days.
1: Mm-hmm. Yeah.
0: This year I'm going like, that grass ain't going anywhere. I'm getting 7 days out of it every week.
1: Huh.
0: It drives me a little crazy.
1: Yeah.
0: But I give myself a good talking to.
1: Okay.
0: So I'm doing okay.
1: All right.
0: Haven't lost it or anything, but we're at day six.
1: Day six, and you're getting a little itchy.
0: And I'm getting itchy, but I'm going to try and make it to Monday.
1: Okay. You should do that, I think.
0: Because taller grass is actually beneficial when it's really hot, isn't it? Shades it a little bit.
1: Oh, yeah. Yeah. And you're not in the ER.
0: That's true.
1: Unable to mow at all for 2 or 3 days because of a heat stroke or something. But yeah, letting it go taller at this time of year is a good idea. Well, anytime, really. It should be 3 inches or above.
0: Yeah.
1: And that makes for a healthier lawn. And of course, we're getting into, it's going to dry out sooner or later, right?
0: Sure. Always does.
1: It always does. So yeah, we'll get into, do we water or not? If you want to mow every 3 days, 7 tops, you want to keep it watered because otherwise it goes dormant and then you've got nothing to do. You're stuck inside.
0: And I'll tell you what, and I know you've heard this in your industry for years and I've heard it in my industry for years, is water is such a valuable resource now. And just watch the news or talk to people in the know and go out west and I had many people over the last 10 or 15 years say eventually there'll be world wars over water.
1: Doesn't surprise me.
0: It wouldn't surprise me even when I first heard it years and years ago.
1: Yeah.
0: It was from a company that tested water.
1: Hmm.
0: And boy, he had the facts. And as it's scary. Look back on that conversation, he's like spot on. And for folks listening to in the West, they're like, yeah, no kidding, boy. Where you been?
1: Oh, we're spoiled, in the Ohio Valley, we have a lot of water, but it's still expensive.
0: Sure is.
1: At the very least. And anywhere else, anywhere where you're relying on an aquifer or, the Colorado River, you really got to be thinking not only about your budget, but just ethically and for the long term.
0: And
1: water
0: rights.
1: All that. Yeah.
0: So, what do you hear now? I mean, what do you think the future for lawns will be?
1: Well, it's interesting.
0: I'm reading different things now, and you probably are too.
1: Well, a lot of people are moving to no mow lawns, which is a whole different look. And whether that's ever really generally accepted or not is kind of hard to know. They're always trying to develop, and probably will keep chipping away at it to develop more drought resistant lawns.
0: Right.
1: But I also feel like just replace your lawn with more garden. As a gardener, as a horticulturist, an apostle of horticulture, that's always my mantra. But and people sit, they come to my garden where I have very little lawn and a lot of garden, and they're saying, wow, it must take a lot of work. And honestly, I really ought to measure it out, but I feel like once you know what you're doing with a garden, it doesn't really take much more time, effort, or money than a really well-cared-for lawn.
0: Hmm. That's interesting. Well, and especially, the mowing, if you're doing it yourself, that's one thing. A lot of people have their lawn and landscaping taken care of by companies and stuff like that. That's expensive. You're doing it yourself. You got water. You got fertilizations. I mean, you got seed. There's always places to spend your money. That's for sure.
1: Absolutely. And, you know, I walked into an equipment repair place the other day, and the cost of these new mowers, these big zero turn, very nice. Oh my God, they're up in
0: $4,000 and $5,000.
1: Yes, I thought I think I saw one for $7,000. Yeah, so you know the cost of having someone do it for you is going to keep going.
0: Yeah,
1: up.
0: Oh sure, yeah, sure. Can I don't think you can eat grass yet.
1: No,
0: probably not. It's not
1: starving. People have tried it, but it hasn't worked out real well.
0: It's not my diet. Maybe with a little hot sauce. I don't know.
1: Maybe.
0: All right, Scott. Well, you have a great 4th of July weekend. It's going to be a little warm, but take care of yourself.
1: You do the same thing.
0: All right, my friend. You. Take care. Bye-bye. Scott Berline does a gardening show nationally, usually right before our show. You might want to catch him. A lot of good information. We'll continue. You're at home with Gary Sullivan.
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7: Albinger, the SEAL 4th 250 parade made its way through New York's harbor today. Vice President Vance was there to greet him and the crowd there to see them.
8: Facing the future without fear, we celebrate 250 years of proving what a free people can achieve by the providence of our almighty creator.
7: It's the largest fleet of the world's tall ships and military vessels to sail past the Statue of Liberty. A days-long state funeral is underway for the man who led Iran for decades.
9: Hundreds of thousands of people filling the streets of Tehran today as Iran began a days-long funeral for the Supreme Leader Ayatollah Ali Khamenei, killed in a U.S.-backed Israeli airstrike during the Iran War. Crowds marching past his flag-draped coffin, chanting death to America and death to Israel, man calling for revenge.
7: That's Fox's Paul Stevens. 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
0: All right, back at it we go, at home with Gary Sullivan, and we're live in studio taking your calls regarding your home project. Feel free to join us. It's 800-823-8255. We got John, Roger, and Lisa. Sit tight. We'll go to John. John, welcome.
14: Hey, Gary.
0: Yes,
14: how
0: sir.
14: You doing?
0: Doing fine, thanks.
14: So I heard your segment on HVAC system and whether the fans should stay running. Mm-hmm. You know, on, which is something we've done for probably 20 years.
0: Same here.
14: But I totally understand what you were saying about blowing the humidity back into the home, because just last night we had a vent that was condensating, dripping water in our basement. Mm-hmm. But we have a two-story. And in order to keep the upstairs cool during the summer, we seem to have to run it to keep air movement upstairs.
0: That's why I used to run it, too.
14: But, you know, our basement's freezing. Our mid-level is comfortable, but the upstairs gets hot. So if we
0: heat
14: go
0: rises.
14: With the auto system, I mean,
0: yeah.
14: Do you think that...
0: Well, let me just tell you what I did, John. I'm not an HVAC technician. I just got this random call 2 or 3 years ago, as I said, and this fellow suggested that. And everything you're saying is exactly the way I used to do it. It was the way I was taught also. So the first question I have is, do you know what the variance is from upstairs to, say, the first floor where the thermostat is? Is it 5 degrees, 6 degrees, 8 degrees?
14: I'd say it's probably 4 to 5 degrees.
0: Okay. A lot of home builders, track home builders right now, allow a 6 degree variance.
14: Mm-hmm.
0: Just so you know. So that happens with a lot of us. So then I go back to the other little bit talking about, you know, and just so, you know, make sure filters are clean, make sure ductwork is tight, make sure that the air you're conditioning is getting to where it should get.
14: Right.
0: We've
14: covered up vents in the basement to try to force more air upstairs.
0: So the basement, you know, I mean, cold air sinks, warm air rises. So,
14: yeah.
0: And I did the same thing probably 2 weeks ago at my house. I went downstairs. I have three vents in the finished part of the bathroom. I closed two of them. I left one open. I was down the last couple nights watching a couple World Cup games. And, man, I was thinking, like, this is so comfortable. 4 weeks ago, I was down there with blankets on in the recliner trying to watch something. And so, yeah, shutting off those vents. So think about that, where we can shut vents off. I shut a vent off in our kitchen that leads to the garage. That helped. It was always really cold right in that hallway. Nobody's living in that hallway. So, you know, working those type of things, an alternative, and you know, if you don't have them, you don't have them, but like upstairs, maybe a ceiling fan, moving the air that way.
14: We keep the ceiling fans running upstairs.
0: Okay.
14: Keep the air moving. So.
0: And I guess my point being is that 4 to 5 differential is not hateful. Okay. Now,
14: yeah.
0: I didn't say it was comfortable. I just said it's not hateful. If the doors are open, find out where your cold air returns are. A lot of times they'll put those out in the hallway. And we're trying to push air into a bedroom. But it can't take air out with the cold air return because the door's closed and the cold air returns outside. So opening those doors is almost critical to cool off that room. Little better.
14: And you mentioned that your humidity level. Ours, I just happened to check it, and it was, of course, the AC's been running through the night, and it's cooler, but ours is like 42%.
0: Well, that's perfect.
14: So,
0: I mean, that's
14: so
0: yeah.
14: I'll
0: have
14: to see what it is during the day.
0: Yeah, just start paying attention to it. And try different things. I mean, you know, if you start running higher, just click that fan to auto. See if it makes a difference for you. It made a difference within 4 hours for me.
14: Okay.
0: And I've lived by it since. And like I said, opening the show, I would talk to HVAC guys, and most all of them would say, Gary, it's not going to make that much difference. Yeah, you're right, but it's going to be so negligible. It's not going to. Well, you know what? That may be true, but it wasn't true in my house.
14: Yeah.
0: It made a significant difference. It dropped my humidity 10-12% or 12 degrees, and it made a big difference. And then when I saw this on social media with a heating and air conditioner say, don't rehydrate your home, I'm going, yes, yes.
14: Right.
0: I feel vindicated.
14: Sometimes
0: I think people like.
14: Well, I mean, it sounded just kind of like the scenario that we have as far as leaving the fan on all the time during the summer. I turn it on high because we have a variable speed.
0: Right.
14: So I turn it on high just to keep that air, get that air up to the upstairs.
0: Right. Well, play with it a little bit, John, and if it changes for you. But your humidity level in your house is great right now. And seriously, mine was 50% last night. Which is, if I was going to pick an optimum humidity level on the hottest day of the year, it'd be between 50 and 55%. So, not that your house is dry, your house is superior. I mean, I couldn't imagine having it 42%. So, maybe that's not the case for yours, but play with it and let me know if anything changes or if that humidity does go up during the day. But you sound like you're well controlled there.
14: Okay.
0: All right.
14: Well, I appreciate it.
0: Thanks for the call, John. Take care. And Roger, welcome.
15: Thank you, Gary. Yes. You know, I have a pole barn. It has a metal roof, metal sides. But the metal roof, I was wondering if you could suggest what type of paint that I could use on it. And you can see some of it's faded, almost like a little tiny rust on top of it on that. And so I was wondering, you know, what would you recommend to paint that with? What type of paint?
0: Well, on metal roofs, a lot of them will mention like using, an acrylic epoxy, something along those lines. How old is that metal roof? Is there a factory finish on that metal roof, or what's going on with it?
15: No. I'd say it's got to be 20, probably 25, 35 years, about 30 years old.
0: Okay.
15: And so it was originally a silver type of thing. But yeah, it's the original.
0: Well, is it a real steep roof or anything along those lines?
15: No.
0: Or? No.
15: No. No, not steep at all. It's a 30 by 72 foot. You know, it's a small pitch roof.
0: Okay.
15: You know, I mean, you could, you know, there's no steep. You could walk on it easily.
0: Yeah. Is this on the house or is this on like a workshop or?
15: It's a workshop. It's 30 wide by 72 feet. Long and it just looks ragged. I said, oh boy, I want to paint it.
0: Yeah. No leaks or anything along those lines?
15: No.
0: Okay.
15: No, not yet. Yeah.
0: Well, a quick answer is there are metal roof coatings out there. And they're acrylic exteriors. I didn't say the acrylic epoxy. These are the ones that are actually designated as a metal roof coating. It's kind of a modified silicone type paint, and it's designed specifically for metal roofs. I think usually it's just called an exterior metal roof coating, but really it's a silicone polyester roof coating is usually.

0: They're not really paints. They're actually a chemical. Rust-Oleum makes one.
1: Okay.
0: It's called Rust Neutralizer. You can spray it on or brush it on. It'll react with the iron oxide, the rust. It'll create a chemical reaction, and it'll turn it black, and it will function as a primer.
1: Whoa, okay.
0: It's pretty cool stuff. So Rust Neutralizer.
1: Rust-Oleum. Rust-Oleum.
0: Yep.
1: Rust Neutralizer. Okay.
0: Yep. And you don't, wow. And there's other ones out there too. Rust Reformer is another one. You don't necessarily have to remove the rust. If it's just a surface rust, just the Rust Neutralizer or Rust Reformer will do it. If it's a real crusty.
1: Well, that's great. Yeah, it's great news. I'm 73. So I'm
0: really... Yeah, you don't want to be up there scraping that anymore. Oh, gosh.
1: Yeah, my wife will pray for a thunderstorm if I'm up on that metal roof.
0: Elf, under 90 degrees, so today's not a good day for
1: Take your time, honey. Yeah. You got another 2 hours before dinner's done.
0: Right, there you go. There you go.
1: Oh, geez.
0: So if it's also, if there's a lot of oxidation on that existing paint,
1: right.
0: There may be a need for an overall primer. I know Sherwin-Williams has one. It's called... I can never say the word. It's Sherkril, something like that. It's S-H-E-R,
1: okay.
0: Which means Sherwin-Williams, I guess. And then C-R-Y-L. It's an acrylic metal primer, and it helps bond with the oxidation. And Ben Moore's got one, too. They all have that. I think the Ben Moore's one called UltraSpec. But just do a little bit more research on there, but that's what I would use.
1: And with those grooves, because I'm really probably gonna go up. My wife doesn't want me on the roof, and because our insurance policy lapsed. No, just kidding. I was gonna use like a roller brush, 18 foot extension. Go up on the ladder only so high. And then dip it in the bucket and roll it on that way, right?
0: Well, if you're comfortable doing that, and if it's going to fit in the valleys and things like that, that would be fine.
1: Yes. Okay.
0: Just
1: great.
0: Make sure, everything when we're painting, it's always about the prep work. So clean, oxidized primer if it needs an oxidation primer, and... give it proper time to dry, which won't be a problem in this heat, that's for sure. But you don't want to paint it when it's too hot. That's the surface temperature on the limitations. So it's like 90 degrees surface temperature.
1: I have a power washer, and I'll get that extender rod. Mm-hmm. And so what I'll do is just power wash it and then go into the rust neutralizer.
0: Mm-hmm.
1: After it's all dry, that dry.
0: Right.
1: And then just start coating it.
0: Yep.
1: And that coat, when I paint it, there's rivets, but no leaks yet. But that also helps seal the rivets you're painting it right?
0: Sure, it will. It depends what kind of fasteners you have. If you got rivets, if you got screws with washers, it might be a little different. But certainly the rivets, that would be beneficial to have that coated. Yes, sir.
1: Yeah, great, great. Well, thank you, 100%. Sure. Okay. You know what? I always, you're like my morning coffee guy. Go out in the garage, I turn your show on, and it's just so cool because you don't know what you're going to hear. And it's like, oh, wait a minute, I need that information. So you got to keep listening.
0: I appreciate it, Roger. Thank you much. Have a great weekend. All right, we'll take a break, and then we got Lisa and Pat and Scott. If you'd like to join us, it's 800-823-8255. You're at home with Gary Sullivan.
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4: Happy birthday, America. 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

0: that. All right, back at it we go. 8 minutes before the top of the hour, talking a little home improvement, as we do each and every weekend, Saturday and Sunday, 9 to noon. And happy to have you join me on this 250th birthday party we're having for our wonderful country. I hope you have a great, great weekend. All right, let's go to Lisa. Lisa, welcome.
1: Hi, thanks, Gary. Thanks for the show.
0: Thank you.
1: Yes, I had just a question. I have a shower floor that has the little tiles in it, and then grout, of course. And unfortunately, the grout is only about 2 years old, and the grout keeps crumbling in certain areas. It has been sealed, but I've been told to try to use like an epoxy cover over it, or some type of paint or covering that maybe has some even grit to it, because outside of taking out the shower floor and repairing it, I don't know how to stop the grout from kind of crumbling and coming out.
0: So is it crumbling or cracking and then coming out? There's a little difference in, I guess, the...
1: Well, in certain areas, it's like a sandy crumble. Mm. In other areas, it does crack and then crumble when you try to clean it. Mm. I have talked to the people that put it in, and one indicated that maybe the wrong grout was used.
0: That's what I'm kind of leaning to. So do you know, I don't know if did they talk to you about sanded and non-sanded grout?
1: No, they just said that perhaps the wrong grout was used, and they tried to repair a couple of the areas, but after a couple washes and a couple cleans, it just kind of gets a little cracked and then sandy.
0: Yeah. So here's my analogy of the situation. I mean, crumbling grout, it could be the wrong kind of grout. It also could be normal wear and tear and age, but it sounds like yours is just a couple of years old. But the way you described this, it sounds like this floor's like 25 years old, and I know it's not. The reason I asked if it was cracking and crumbling or, getting, just dissolving or getting sandy, is for that reason. There's a couple things that cause it. Wrong grout, old grout, and instability of the floor. Now, instability of the floor is usually what goes on in a shower, okay, when grout starts coming out. But that's more of a cracking and a displacement of the grout. It's not really a crumbling and a dusting. It's, it can be movement of the shower floor. Like I said, if the shower pan, that the tile and the substrate, if it starts flexing, it's going to crack and it's going to fall out. And the underlying problem, which is the pan, needs to be fixed. If it was the wrong grout, or maybe the grout installation wasn't done properly, so what I mean by that is if the grout wasn't really packed deeply enough between the tiles or mixed correctly, maybe not enough water, it's going to fail. And it's going to kind of crumble away like you're experiencing. If moisture gets underneath that tile, like with the pan or behind the walls and gets down into the pan and it's always wet, that can cause it to kind of grumble and, be a problem. So, we kind of got to figure it out which one it is before we try to repair it. So we're up against the top of the hour. Let me put you on hold. If you have another question at that point, we will get you on the other side. Otherwise, if I give you enough information to do a little bit more homework, that would be fine. All right. Appreciate it. Appreciate your call. Thank you. And we'll touch base on the other side of the hour, Lisa. Thank you. All right. Pat and Scott, sit tight. Our phone number, if you'd like to join us, is 800-823-8255. You're at home with Gary Sullivan.

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5: This is a Fox News Alert. I'm Daria Albinger. The 4th of July celebrations are on hold, at least for a while, in the nation's capital. The National Mall has been evacuated as strong storms gather near the Washington, D.C. area and are expected to move in very soon. And this is all ahead of President Trump's July 4th speech. At this point, we are told the speech is still on. But for the time being, the celebrations on the National Mall are on hold. A parade of tall ships from around the world made their way through New York Harbor today to mark the nation's semi-sesquicentennial. Vice President Vance was there to greet them and the crowds who came to see him.
6: While the Continental Congress met in Philadelphia to ratify the Declaration of Independence, General Washington was right here in Manhattan, peering out on this beautiful land and beautiful sea. His attention was fixed on the horizon, watching for sails of the most powerful navy.
5: It was the largest fleet of the world's tall ships and gray hull military ships to sail past the Statue of Liberty. Well, the big celebrations are expected later tonight, mainly the big fireworks. But President Trump got a jump start on things last night at Mount Rushmore.
7: A generation after we fought and won the Cold War against the menace of communism, there is now a resurgence of the communist menace in our land, including from newcomers to our country who embrace ideas totally opposed to our way of life and our great success.
5: Talked up U.S. exceptionalism and warned of a new threat to the nation. The death toll after Venezuela's devastating earthquakes last week is rising. There are now at least 3,000 confirmed deaths, and there are nearly 16,000 people who are homeless, and a number of people, we are told, are still missing. So that number of dead is expected to arise. 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
5: Canada is out of the World Cup, falling to Morocco 3-0 in Philadelphia. A 4th of July match was played today.
9: Today is the start of the round of 16 here in Philadelphia. It'll be Paraguay versus France. David versus Goliath. Paraguay upsetting Germany. Can they take down two heavyweights in a row? You know, last night, Cape Verde, the Cinderella story so far of this World Cup. The smallest nation to ever make the knockout stage, almost defeating the defending champions Lionel Messi and Argentina.